the reality about which we sing. How can we possibly know that our sins have been forgiven except that Christ has done exactly what He says He was going to do in the passage that we've just read? And so we pray that as we work our way through these verses, that we will be helped, that You will grant to me clarity and brevity, and that You will give to us a spirit of humility together as we sit underneath the instruction of the Bible. And we ask this in Jesus' name. Amen. Well, this morning when I began, and I can't assume that everybody was here this morning, I said that there were four words that I had used to try and navigate my own personal study this week. The first of these was frustration, which we spent time on, the frustration of the Pharisees in being so obviously unable to prevent the ongoing work of Jesus. And it is against, and the reason I took long on that was because I wanted it to be very, very clear that it is against that backdrop that what we then find in verse 20 comes. Now among those who went up to worship at the feast. And there was a great crowd that had gone up to worship at the feast. And it may well be that when you read verse 19 and the Pharisees say to one another, you can see that you're gaining nothing here. This is not going our way at all. Look, the world has gone after Him. It may well be that one of the Pharisees just points into the crowd and identifies that among those in the crowd, there are people who are clearly not Jewish. And that, of course, was a grave concern for these Pharisees because they were so committed to the fact of their position under God as the children of Abraham and so on. Now, when it says that they were Greek people, now among those who went up to the feast were some Greeks, that does not necessarily mean that they came from Greece itself. History records that there were many Greek people who lived, for example, in Decapolis and in some of those other areas. And it is out of that company, presumably, that some have made their way to the feast. That is all we know about them. It would seem that they are probably God-fearers. They've certainly come to worship at the feast. It doesn't say that they've come to simply observe, but they are there in order to worship. Many of these individuals from a Gentile, from a Greek background, were attracted to Judaism on two fronts. One, because of the monotheism of it. Greek people had many gods, multi-gods, all kinds of ideas and notions. And yet these Jewish people worshipped the one true and living God. And presumably there was something that was attractive in that. Not simply because of its clarity, but also because of the morality that accompanied it too. The Greek gods were often divorced from any kind of moral implications for those who sought to worship them. And if people were aware of that great gap in their lives, then it's perfectly understandable that worshiping in an environment where the tendency is to separate religion from morality, then they may say, well, I think we should at least give consideration to what is going on there. The point, though, is fairly straightforward, isn't it? That at the same moment that the Jewish authorities are displaying such amazing animosity towards Jesus, these Gentiles are now marked by a curiosity, at least a curiosity. It is quite striking that at the birth of Jesus, you have these wise men that come from the East. And it's, of course, a fulfillment of the prophetic word. Because Isaiah, amongst others, prophesied of the day when foreigners would join themselves to Yahweh, when they would join themselves to the Lord. And the house of God would be a house of prayer for all the peoples. And Isaiah, under the direction of the Spirit of God, writes, He, that is God, will gather others to Him besides those already gathered. This is 600 years before Christ. Now, as good students, you know that we notice this in the Good Shepherd passage in chapter 10, when Jesus says, And I have other sheep that are not of this fold. I will bring them also, and they will listen to My voice.
And he was making the point that there were going to be people coming from all kinds of backgrounds as a result of who he is and what he was going to do. The question, of course, is how was this going to be possible? How would it be possible that this takes place? And the answer, of course, that comes in the 24th verse is only through the cross. It is only through the cross that the gospel is a gospel for the whole world. The idea of the amalgamation of the nations and the amalgamation of religions, which is regarded, of course, as a wonderful possibility and perspective, it doesn't work at all because the divisions between, for example, Judaism and Christianity are clear. We say it often. Our Jewish friends say Jesus is not the Messiah. We say he is the Messiah. We can both be right. Islam says that you can alter your circumstances and do enough good things to outweigh all your bad things, hence the Islamic picture of the scales. Christianity says, no, you couldn't possibly do that. That's why we don't have scales. That's why we have a cross. Well, we could go through the list, couldn't we? I mean, Hinduism has multiple incarnations. And Christianity says, no, the incarnation was a unique and unrepeatable event. And so when we think about what the message of the gospel is, what it means to go out into the whole world, what it means for men and women to be brought into the family of faith, only through the cross of Jesus Christ does this actually happen. And these individuals have put out a request in finding themselves in the group to see Jesus. We'd like to see Jesus. I think it probably means more than see him. After all, maybe they could physically see him. Or we would like to have an interview with him. We would like to meet him. Maybe. But it may also be that Jesus, at this point in the temple courts, was in the inner courts. If he was in the inner courts and they were Gentiles, they would not be able to go beyond the court of the Gentiles because there was a barrier there and there was a sign that said no entry. And so in coming to Philip, who has a Greek name, but so does Andrew, so we not need to make a fuss about it. Coming to Philip, who was from Bethsaida in Galilee, they make their request to him, we would like to see Jesus. Of course, you see, what is anticipated here is the fact that this barrier between the court of the Gentiles and the court of the Jews is about to change. And it is that we're going to come to. I think that Philip is an interesting character. In fact, I'm convinced that he is an interesting character. I don't want to delay on it, but I often use him as an illustration. For example, when Jesus says, you know, he who has seen me has seen the Father, and Philip is the one who puts up his hand and says, if you could just show us the Father, that would help us. He's a special student. He really is a special fellow. And so they came to Philip. And I don't know whether it's dint of his personality or whatever it might be, but he doesn't just go to Jesus. No, he goes to Andrew. And of course, we've met Andrew before, and he's very direct. And it may well be that Philip remembered what Jesus had said on an earlier occasion, when he was giving instruction to his disciples. You can read this in Matthew chapter 10. And he says to his disciples, go nowhere among the Gentiles, but go rather to the lost sheep of the house of Israel. So maybe Philip is saying, well, wait a minute, they want to see Jesus. And so he says to Andrew, hey, they want to see Jesus, what do you think? And Andrew, this is conjecture, and Andrew says to him, when Jesus said that, he was talking about going. This is not about going. This is about coming. Let's go and tell Jesus. Now, they do that, and verse 23 says that Jesus answered them. Answered who? Because strictly speaking, when you read what follows, Jesus didn't respond to the direct request of the Greeks for a meeting. He didn't actually respond to their situation that their investigation represents. But that's what it is about. Frustration here amongst those that you would expect to perhaps be excited about things and investigation on the unlikely people. Now, what happens in this moment
says our friend Bruce Mill, is that the request of the Greeks to see Jesus is like an exploding fuse in the mind of Jesus. Like an exploding fuse in the mind of Jesus. Because remember, years before, long time before, when he's 12 years old, when he gets in the temple courts with the people who are talking and he's discussing with him, and he's separated from Mary and Joseph, and they have to backtrack, and they finally find him. And Jesus says to them, in the King James Version, which I like this statement in the King James Version, "Wist ye not that I must be about my Father's business?" Don't you realize that I have to be in this house, that there are things that I have to do? Well, of course, they didn't really have much of a clue. But at 12, he says, "I'm going to be on my Father's business." He's moving directly to the epicenter of what that business involves. And when now the Greeks come and say, "We want to see Jesus," he suddenly says, "The hour has come. The hour has come." Now, his explanation, I think, is fairly straightforward. In verse 23, Jesus answered them, saying, "The hour has come for the Son of Man to be glorified." In other words, I think it is that Jesus sees the arrival of these Greeks as a signal that all the not yet is now over. The not yet is no longer not yet. It has become the now. You say, "Well, what about the not yet?" Well, we mentioned it this morning in the wedding at Cana of Galilee. And Jesus said to his mother, "Woman, what does this have to do with me? My hour has not yet come." As we go through the gospel, you discover that this statement comes again and again. For example, in verse 30 of chapter 7, at the Feast of Booths, they were seeking to arrest him, but no one laid a hand on him. Why not? Because his hour had not yet come. I won't belabor it, but in chapter 8 and in verse 20 again, "These words he spoke in the treasury as he taught in the temple, but no one arrested him because his hour had not yet come." They could not interfere with Jesus one iota, one way at all. He was moving sovereignly. From all of eternity he has come in order that he might proceed to do that for which he has committed himself. What the Father has planned and what the Spirit will then apply, the Son is about to procure. And all that has been leading up to this, all of the miracles, all of the signs, all of the things that he's had to say have all been pointing forward. And you will notice when you read your Bible that from now on until the Passion, it is always now. Verse 27, "Now is my soul troubled. And what shall I say, Father? Save me from this hour? No, for this purpose I have come to this hour." Look at the beginning of 13. "Now before the feast of the Passover, when Jesus knew that his hour had come to depart out of this world," and so on. And when he, in his high priestly prayer, recorded for us in John 17, begins, John records, "When Jesus had spoken these words, he lifted up his eyes to heaven and said, 'Father, the hour has come. Glorify your Son, that your Son may glorify you.'" Now, that is what is contained in the answer that he gives, in the explanation that he gives. William Barclay, that I don't quote very often, but every so often he says something that he had written something that is good. He makes the observation here that when Jesus said, "The hour has come for the Son of Man to be glorified," the listeners, writes Barclay, would catch their breath. They would believe that the trumpet call of eternity had sounded and that the might of heaven was on the march and that the campaign of victory was on the move. But Jesus did not mean by glorified what they meant. By glorified, they meant that the subjective kingdoms of the earth would grovel before the conqueror's feet. But by glorified, Jesus meant crucified. You remember, again, I hope you do,
that in the encounter in John 4, which is, I think, people get very upset about the idea of there being anything that is humorous at all in the Bible, and we do want to be very cautious in relationship to that. But I can't but imagine that when he and the disciples arrive at the well in Sychar, and he dispatches the disciples, they say, we will go and get lunch. And he then engages in conversation with a woman who comes to draw water from the well. They then come back and they find that Jesus is speaking to her. And they marvel that he was speaking to a woman. And that is because, as we said, the strict rabbis would not even be seen speaking to their own wives in public. So they couldn't believe what was going on. And so they said to him, Rabbi, eat. And he said, I have food to eat that you do not know about. Now, if I'd gone for the food, I'd be saying, well, we just went for the lunch. They say to one another, could someone else have brought him food? Jesus says, my food is to do the will of him who sent me and to accomplish his work. Now, they must have tucked that away in the back of their minds and said, oh, wow. Because remember, they're tracking with Jesus, but they don't understand a lot of what is going on. But Jesus is making it clear. Truly, truly, I say to you, unless a grain of wheat falls into the earth and dies, it remains alone, but if it dies, it bears much fruit. And if we can put it in the first person, Jesus is explaining, I am the seed that has to die and be multiplied by my death, because my death is the source of spiritual life for the entire world. That's what he's saying here. The time has come for the Son of Man to be glorified. The point of glorification is not in his miracles. The point of glorification is not actually even in his moral teaching. The point of his glorification is in his death and in his resurrection, because it is in that that fruit would be born and would yield fruit for the entire world. That's why later on he's going to send his disciples into the entire world, because he has already told them that this is what will happen. Later on he says, and if I be lifted up from the earth, I will draw all men and women to me, when I actually fulfill the work that the Father has given me to do. Now Jesus has made this clear again and again earlier, as we saw in chapter 7. He speaks to the Jews who marvel at his teaching, and this is what he says. My teaching is not mine, but his who sent me. The one who speaks on his own authority seeks his own glory. But the one who seeks the glory of him who sent him is true, and in him there is no falsehood. So Jesus is explaining that his honor is ultimately displayed in the context of his submission to his Father's will. Jesus' glorification is through death. Now, let's just pause and make a couple of observations. If you listen to a certain kind of teaching that comes from pulpits around our world, you'll find that there is a tremendous emphasis on the moral teaching of Jesus, or his ethical teaching, and he did teach ethics, and it was moral. Or that they will emphasize very much the miraculous signs that he did. And often at the same time, that if there is ever any mention of the cross of Jesus Christ, it is mentioned along the lines of, and look, what a wonderful example of selflessness that is. And the sort of inference is, you know, why don't you become more ethical in your business, and why don't you become more selfless in your dealings? Not a bad suggestion. But that is to rest the absolute center of the reason for the coming of Jesus Christ from the gospel itself. Christ's death is absolutely necessary, because
the messianic reality, which spread and has spread throughout the whole world, begins with his atonement for sin. He is the Savior

0: Our mission here at Truth for Life is to teach the Bible with clarity and relevance. One of the outcomes of that mission is that unbelievers will become committed followers of Jesus. You are undoubtedly familiar with Alistair's book, The Man on the Middle Cross. And Alistair is here. And Alistair, your aim in writing this book was to introduce unbelievers to Jesus. And that's what's so encouraging about more than 1 million copies being in print. People are using this book as part of their personal evangelism.
1: Yes, they are. And again, the team here has done a good job of getting the message out and making accessible in such a way that it's not difficult actually for somebody to do what they've done, and that is buy 10 copies of it, because they know already where they'd like to see them placed. And once again, it is another leg on the stool, if you like, of our stated purpose to see unbelieving people being converted.
0: Well, again, we are thrilled to know how many people are being introduced to Jesus through this little book, The Man on the Middle Cross. 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
6: You know, if you're looking for an encounter with God, it's important to recognize here how the preparation for that encounter came through the standard means and ordinances that God determined. 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
7: Welcome to The God-Centered Life with Josh Moody. Our current series is called Four Forgotten Truths About God's People. We're in the book of Joshua, jumping to chapter 5 today in a study we're calling You're in a Battle. Josh Moody is senior pastor of College Church in Wheaton, Illinois, and I'm Todd Bastide. If you're just joining us, welcome, Josh. Today, the third of the four forgotten truths from the book of Joshua, and we're going to see him prepare to head into battle by, can we say he's simply maintaining a routine?
6: Well, it's a particular kind of

0: I mean, routine can seem routine, but he's doing what Christians, what God's people are meant to do. Sometimes you think, I've got to go to some mystical retreat to have an encounter with God. No, you need to go to church, read your Bible, pray, take communion, follow the means of grace, and pray that God encounters you. And that's what God does for Joshua.
1: That's a lot easier than spending a month on top of a Tibetan mountain.
0: Yes.
1: That's reassuring. Thanks for that. Well, we have some questions to ask. One is the wrong question. One is the right question. Let's get to it. Joshua chapter 5. Here's Josh.
2: We've called this series in the book of Joshua the four forgotten truths about the book of Joshua, because the book of Joshua is, I think, designed specifically to remind us what it really means to be one of God's people, what it really means to follow God, what it really means to worship God. This week, we're looking at the third of these four forgotten truths from the book of Joshua. And this week, we're looking at the truth that we are in a battle. Now, you who come here regularly will know that I have an English accent, and I say my T's differently for Americans, so I think battle might be correct, just in case you didn't understand. I probably didn't say it right. My children tease me about what a terrible American accent I have, so please forgive me. It's awful. We are in a battle. We're in a war. We're in a fight. But this story is so remarkable because what it is teaching us is so often we think it's a different kind of battle than it really is. We live in times where there are conflict between different religions, where there's conflict between different races, where there's conflict between different countries. We live in contentious times. But what's the real battle? Well, here we're going to discover. And in this story that is one of the great stories in the Bible, we discover what the real battle is by means of two questions. And the first question is the wrong question. And the second question is the right question. So first of all, the wrong question. And this is verses 13 to 14. And there, Joshua, we're told, was by Jericho. So he's on the outskirts of the city. This is the first city that they're going to conquer in the land. They've crossed the Jordan. They've had this great covenant of circumcision, the covenant that they are God's people has been renewed. Then they've had the Passover to celebrate what God did in rescuing them from Egypt, the first Passover in the Promised Land. And the special manna that God had provided for them in the desert ceases because now they're in the Promised Land and they don't need this miraculous provision anymore. And now all this church has happened. And now Joshua is on his own. And he's looking out over this city, this great city with high walls. And he's by Jericho. And he has an amazing encounter. You know, if you're looking for an encounter with God, it's important to recognize here how the preparation for that encounter came through the standard means and ordinances that God determined. Passover, circumcision, baptism, the Lord's Supper, coming to church. And then Joshua met God, had a divine encounter. He's been set up as a second Moses. It's a mirror image. First, they go over the Jordan, and then they have a Passover. And now he's going to have an encounter, a mirror image, just like Moses had a divine encounter with God at the burning bush. Now Joshua is going to have a divine encounter. But what is he doing? He appears to be looking down, for we're told when Joshua was by Jericho, he lifted up his eyes and looked. So beforehand, he's looking down. Perhaps he's first looked over the city, and he's been overwhelmed by the scale of the city, and he cannot consider and understand how he is going to lead people to this great victory that God has told them to do. And you know, when you look over a problem, you look at it for a while, and then after a little bit, you just look down. How am I going to do this? At any rate, whatever reason he was looking down, he now looks up. And as he looks up, there's a surprise. Behold, it's a surprise. Oh, a man. A man was standing before him with his drawn sword in his hand. This, of course, is a military act of aggression. It would be like today a soldier taking off the machine gun from the strap on his back and putting it in his arms and the finger on the trigger. Joshua sees this soldier standing there with the machine gun and his finger on the trigger with the sword drawn. And Joshua, being a great leader, knows that he has a responsibility. He's in a moment of military conquest. He must discover what's going on. He must find out who this person is and what he's doing. And he bravely, we're told, he goes up to him. What a brave thing to do. He goes up to him and he says to him the natural question. Whose side are you on? That's a natural question. Are you for us or for our enemies? And yet it's the wrong question. Look at the reply. Joshua goes up to him and says, are you for us or for our adversaries? And he, that is the man with the drawn sword, said, no. Which side are you on? No. Wrong question. But I am the commander of the army of the Lord. Now I have come. Joshua asks the wrong question. So often we do, don't we, when we come to God. Are you on my side or their side, God? Whose side are you on? So often we do this in religious circles. Are you for us or for them? Which tribe are you a part of? Which denomination are you a part of? Which organization are you a part of? Which group are you a part of? Which race do you belong to? Are you for us or for them? Which class are you a part of? Are you for us or for our adversaries? Which side are you on? Wrong question. No. It's so easy, isn't it? I mean, it's so easy for all of us to slip into this wrong question. We want to sort of own God. We want to control God. He's for our group, not the God of the universe. He's on our side. He's for us. We're at the center, not God. It's so easy for all of us to do that, I find.
1: Josh will get us pointed toward the right question in just a moment. But first, I want to let you know that GodCenteredLife.org is our website. We're putting together resources there that we hope would be helpful in helping you develop a devotional core, one that draws you closer to God in your daily walk. We'll tell you more about that in a few minutes. Right now, though, let's jump into the right question. Joshua chapter 5. Here's Josh.
2: You know, when I was first sort of getting going as a Christian, there was an organization that was training me and discipling me. It's a very, very good organization in all sorts of ways. But like every group, it had its quirks. Most of them were benign. One of the quirks of sort of this particular culture that I was a part of was they had jokes that they would make about various things. They were kind of in jokes that, you knew if you were part of the group, the joke was coming. So for instance, if you were standing around talking about some new idea or some theological tendency or some church or some Christian group or some Christian leader, at one point or other, if that person was perhaps not maybe on the right page or something like that, someone would say, well, not quite one of us. One of us. Our group. Our Christianity. Our Jesus. Our God. Not quite one of us. They even had an abbreviation for that. And sometimes they say, not quite one of us. Or even they'd say, not quite what we want. And the abbreviation would be NQWWW. Some idea would come up or other, and someone would be talking about it, and then someone else would, with a little twinkle in their eye, say, NQWWW. Not quite what we want. Our God, our Bible, our Jesus, our club. Whose side are you on? No. Wrong question. The disciples asked this wrong question too. There was a person going around doing miracles, and they came up to Jesus and said, you know, whose side is he on? Jesus said, in one way or another, wrong question. It's not whether God is on our side, it's whether we are on his. Well, that's the wrong question, the wrong approach to God. What is the right question, the right approach to God? Well, let's see how it develops. So the man says, no, but I'm the commander of the army of the Lord. Now I have come. That's an amazing thought, isn't it? You would have presumed that Joshua was commander of the army of the Lord, but apparently not. Here's the first way that he's going to understand the real battle. Joshua isn't the commander of the army of the Lord. Not really. But I am the commander of the army of the Lord. Now I have come. And Joshua, godly, great Joshua, fell on his face to the earth and worshipped. Well, that's beginning to get there, isn't it? You know, we have different body positions for worship. We often stand to sing. We often sit to pray in this particular church culture. I grew up in a church culture where it was very normal to kneel to pray. They had special kneelers on the pews in front, and you would kneel down. I don't know whether it was overtly more reverent. In some ways, the kneelers were more comfortable than the pews, frankly. That's one of the reasons, you know. Different body positions. But I suspect there is no more humble position before God than flat on your face. Have you ever fallen on your face before God in worship? I have. God help. God, you're amazing. Wow. Maybe it's time to do that when you go home. Perhaps then you'll hear from God. I'll see more of his glory. He fell on his face to the earth and worshipped. And here comes the right question. And Joshua said to him, what does my Lord say to his servant? That's a good question. That's the right question. One of the there are dangers, I suppose, in every profession spiritually. I've never had a real job. I've only ever been a pastor, so I only theoretically know what the dangers are of other professions. You know, not that being a pastor is a profession, but you understand what I mean. One of the dangers of being a preacher is that you never actually listen to sermons anymore. You become so used to sort of analyzing whether a sermon is done well or badly, whether it's a good expression of the text or not, or whether it's rhetorically constructed in an appealing way. You become so used to that that you sort of filter out whatever it is that God might be saying. And I have therefore developed in my own life a discipline that when I come to church to hear someone else preach, before I come through the door, I'll ask this question. Lord, what do you have to tell me today? Do you ask that question? Lord, speak to me. Lord, here I am. I'll do whatever you ask. It may be a surprise. It may not be what I've wanted or considered was a possibility. But Lord, if you're in this place, speak to me. Here I am, Lord. What does my Lord say to his servant? The right question. Look what happens then. And the commander of the Lord's army said to Joshua, take off your sandals from your feet, for the place where you're standing is holy. If we were in the 1950s, the way you would express reverence as a man would be to take off your hat. You wouldn't wear your hat in church, you'd take off your hat if you're a man. It's a sign of reverence. For the ground is holy. the person that Joshua is encountering is so holy that emanating out from where he stands, the ground itself becomes holy. Spreading out from his feet is holiness. Holiness in the Bible means being set apart for God. Where he stands, spreading out in concentric rings, is holiness, set apart. And Joshua, having asked the right question, he does what he is told, and he did so. The right question. I wonder what question it is that you are asking this morning. The wrong question or the right question? Whose side are they on? Is this my group or someone else's group? Or are you coming saying, Lord, will you speak to me? Lord, will you show yourself to me? Lord, will you help me? Lord, will you have mercy on me? Like the blind man who cried out, Son of David, have mercy on me. Son of David, have mercy on me. Not like the Pharisees who came to Jesus with all sorts of wrong questions, trick questions. I wonder what he thinks about this coin. Is he going to pay taxes to Caesar or not? Or what's the right response? I wonder what he's going to say about this issue of marriage and whether how will this marriage work out in eternity if this person's had several different marriages? There's a question for you, God. Wrong question. You know neither the scriptures nor the power of God, Jesus says in reply. Wrong question. No. Or you coming, face the ground. Worship. Lord, speak. Is that how we come to church? See, this is the real battle. The real battle isn't Jericho. God can do whatever he wants with Jericho. He's almighty. Here's the battle, right now. Will Joshua bow before the real commander of the army of the Lord and do what he says? See, this is the battle for how you do on Monday and Tuesday and Wednesday and Thursday and Friday as a follower of God. The battle, are you bowing before him? Are you submitting to him? Or is he your God, your way, rather than the God? It's just a remarkable story. I love this story so much. And he is Joshua. And he meets this man with the drawn sword, and he worships him. And the worship of this man receives does not rebuke. When Paul was worshipped in the New Testament, he says, don't worship me, Peter, don't worship me, I'm just a man just like you. He received the worship. And when he gives instructions to Joshua to how Jericho is to be won in this spiritual way, by marching around, they're giving testimony to the work of God, to the word of God, that they're showing who they are, they're calling out that these people like Rahab might come to have faith, they're giving them an opportunity. When the instructions are given, the Bible says, the Lord said to Joshua, the Lord being the special word for God and the covenant God in the Old Testament, Yahweh, said, here's this man who is worshipped and is Yahweh, and he appears to Joshua. He appears again in the Bible, you know. This time he came not with a drawn sword. In fact, when one of his followers attempted to cut off the ear of someone who's trying to arrest this man, he said, put away your sword. Do you not know that I could call a dozen legions of armies of angels to rescue me? Put away your sword. This man, when he came again, did not come bearing a sword. He came bearing a cross that you might be saved. You who live in Jericho, the offer of the gospel is still open today. And this commander of the army of the Lord one day will come again. The book of Revelation describes him as the commander of the army of the Lord, and he will ride, it says, on a white horse with a sword coming out of his mouth, the word of God, with which he will judge the nations on that last and terrible day. And on his thigh is written, this commander of the army of the Lord, on his thigh is written, King of kings and Lord of lords. Commander of the army of the Lord. See, Joshua met Jesus, the pre-incarnate Christ. Joshua, the Greek for Joshua, is Jesus. Joshua met the real Joshua. And you can too, by his Spirit. If you come the right way, and you ask the right question.
1: That's Josh Moody, and this is the God-Centered Life. So we got the wrong question, right question paradigm. Let's fly a few life scenarios past that and see how they land. Mm-hmm. I just lost my job. How does that fit?
0: Wrong question. Whose fault is it? Mine or theirs? And who am I going to blame? Right question. What do you have for me next, Lord?
1: Yeah, there's a lot more peace in the second one, isn't there?
0: Yeah.
1: Here's another one. My child has walked away from the church.
0: Wrong question. God, why did you do that? I'm so angry. Right question. Lord, what do I need to do now?
1: Yeah. Really makes a difference. I mean, you can tangibly feel that second question, certainly having more peace in it.
0: Yeah.
1: Battles are a given. How we respond is up to us. Thanks, Josh. We'll continue our look at the book of Joshua, jumping into chapter 24 when we get together next time. Hope you're going to join us for that. God's promises remain consistent, but as our world changes, finding those right answers can sometimes be clouded by the answers that are being shouted at us. While this is true for everyone, J.C. Ryle demonstrates a sensitive heart towards challenges faced by young men. His book is called Thoughts for Young Men, an exhortation directed to those in the prime of life. What's amazing about this book is how relevant it is today, even though written many years ago. And for not just young men as well. Learn more and get your copy while supporting this ministry by going to GodCenteredLife.org. We'll say thank you in advance. Next time, as we said, move into chapter 24. Some factories just don't close.
2: John Calvin put it like this. He said that the human heart is an idol factory. We're always generating idols because it's always a tendency. It's always a temptation. What are the idols around here?
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2: How long have you been faithless? How long am I to put up with you? I mean, I don't want to hear that. I mean, if Jesus told me that, listen, I'm coming for my son. He's uncontrollable. He tries to kill himself.
9: And I just, Jesus, please heal my son. And then he says to me, how long do I have to put up with you? And then look at

0: this. This gets more intense. And they brought the boy to him. Okay, so enough discussion between Jesus and the father. So they bring, and notice this, and the father's not bringing the boy. The people are bringing the boy. So someone's holding this kid. And they bring this boy to Jesus. And immediately it convulses, the spirit convulses the boy. He falls on the ground, rolling around, foaming at the mouth. And Jesus asked the father, how long has this been happening? Seriously? How long have you been faithless? How long am I going to put up with you? And how long has this been happening? And he said, from childhood. But if you can do anything, Jesus, have compassion on us and help us. I love that. That's perfect, right? Jesus says in the ESV, if you can. He says, Jesus, if you can do anything. And Jesus is saying, I can do anything if you can believe. That's what he's been talking about from the very beginning. How long have you been faithless? I can do anything if you can believe, if you can totally trust me. Because Jesus wants to answer our prayer. He wants to do anything. He can do anything if we can believe.
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1: 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Welcome to the show. I'm Brian Perez. 1-800-229-3000 is the number to call us. 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You with us there, Becky?
2: 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Can you hear me?
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2: I would love to start talking about June being Men's Mental Health Awareness Month. Now, since I'm the only female on the show today, I guess I have some expertise in talking about men's mental health. Just kidding. I mean, you guys probably know this. There are a lot of myths surrounding men's mental health, such as mental health is not a man's issue. But the truth is, every person, every human on the planet has mental health issues. Now, we go in phases. It's not always, you know, doom and gloom. But everybody, you know, because we're thinking and feeling and emotional creatures created by God to experience life fully. And that doesn't mean that men don't have feelings. They do. Other myths that we talk about is real men need to tough it out. You know, pull up by your bootstraps, don't let it bother you kind of mentality. And the truth is that asking for help can actually be the best bootstrap you pull on. I mean, you know, it's interesting because we hear from men on the show all the time who call in with all kinds of issues that are troubling them, but that is the minority. We don't have a lot of cultural cues that say whether you're male or female, it's okay to ask for help. And the final myth that I'm just going to talk about today is that men don't struggle with depression or anxiety. Now, we know that that's a myth, but the truth is sometimes depression and anxiety can look like anger. This is true for men and women, but a lot of times men deal with anger issues and don't realize that it could be there's an underlying issue that is driving that. And, you know, we talk about this a lot at Every Man's Battle where, you know, it's not the pornography or the acting out that is the main issue. It's what's driving that behavior, what's driving the escape, the self-medicating. We see you guys. Now, I know that so many times when we think about men and women's issues that we are so unique, but God created us all with a soul and a spirit and our bodies. And the challenges in men's mental health is that there are a lot of myths that keep them from asking for help. And I think about my own father, who is with Jesus now, but later in his life, you know, he grew up, he was born in 33. So, I mean, you know, back then you did literally just struggle through. But towards the end of his life, he would ask me things like, you know, why do I feel this way? Or where did this come from? Now, I wasn't his personal counselor, but you know what I mean? It was very big steps for somebody who had been raised to not talk about what bothers them. Now, Brian and Mark, you're a therapist, so you know about what I'm talking about. And Brian, you're learning it all along the way. But what would you say to any male that is out there listening to me right now in honor of their own mental health journey? What would you say to them?
3: Yeah, I think you're 100% right, Becky. There's that unwritten code in society that men should be stronger and not seek help. Or it seemed like you're weak if you seek help. But the homes that we grow up in actually can have a really big emphasis on whether we know how to understand and explore our emotions if they were welcomed by our parents. And you're right, there's often an overemphasis on male-female differences, but we all struggle and we all need help. We all need people in our lives. And so I encourage men listening out there is to seek help. And if you want to give us a call, we're here to help you today.
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5: Good morning. How are you?
1: Doing well, thanks. So nice to hear from you. How can we help you?
5: Well, I am thinking, well, and also a friend was telling me that my husband might be a narcissistic. I just want to call you to find out for sure and then maybe a solution.
1: Okay. Becky, we'll start with you.
2: Well, of course, I want to ask what is going on in your relationship, Rita, and what do you understand about narcissism?
5: Well, what I understand about narcissism might be that person is very, very selfish and like not social with people, and that is about it. What happened to my husband is ever since we got married, she hardly ever want to do things, and you know, I feel like a phone call coming in, it's like a bothering to him. And so not much interaction with outsiders, even with me as well. He just likes to be left alone. And that is, that's one side. The other side is he also hoarders. He likes to shop for cheap things and then put them in the house.
2: Oh,
5: and,
2: okay.
5: You know, we live in Irvine, space is very limited. So then I would be like, get rid of them, and then it would, that would become a lot of chaotic in the house.
1: Mm-hmm.
5: And also, you know, he doesn't do much with the kids. You know, now that the kids already in the teens, and then there's a lot of things that come up from the kids that I feel that I try to shelter them, but I think there's a lot of effect on the younger one.
2: So Rita, that gives us a good picture. You know, a lot of times, because we have exposure to a lot of information, we may kind of hear a diagnostic term such as narcissist or narcissism and think that that may be what we're dealing with. What you described, and Mark, you can give your two cents on this. It described to me a man who's suffering with depression and anxiety. You describe things like the withdrawal that he has from you and from the family, even the hoarding issues that you described can also be, you know, part of that.
5: Mm-hmm.
2: Usually with when you're talking about somebody who has narcissistic traits, they usually are, it's all about them, and that the whole house has to rotate around their wants, their desires. their ideas, and you are less than. Mm-hmm. And I can see where maybe somebody would misconstrue the two, only because the attention about keeping the house calm and keeping it, you know, where he's not getting upset. I could see where maybe your friend might have thought that. But I think your husband may be struggling with, you know, some depression features, just the way that you described that. But Mark, what did you hear?
3: Yeah, I heard something similar, Becky. Rita, my question for you is, has this been going on since you've known your husband? Or is this something new or recent?
5: It has been basically all of our lives together, except when we were still dating. Of course, he is so pleasant. But even in the honeymoon, I already felt something. And then on the, since the first day of marriage, he already hiding himself.
3: Mm-hmm. And how long have you been married?
5: Probably like more than about 20 years.
3: 20 years. Yeah, so this sounds like something that's more deeply ingrained. And I agree with Becky, he could be suffering from some depression, definitely some anxiety here. I mean, hoarding is a type of OCD behavior, and that's anxiety-based. And what I'm hearing too, when he's withdrawing and he doesn't want to do things, maybe there's some social anxiety there going on. It's possible that he's also introverted too, but it doesn't necessarily mean that introverts don't like to be around people. It just means that they start to lose energy in crowds and they gain energy back by being by themselves. So I agree. I don't think I haven't heard anything that suggests that he's narcissistic. Now, I don't want to throw another diagnosis out there into the mix, but I just want to get you thinking about things, because if this has been going on for a long time, there's obviously something that is going on here that is a little bit atypical. And sometimes people who are on the autism spectrum, they're high functioning, but they can have a lot of social anxiety appear a little bit socially awkward and oftentimes sometimes without empathy, because they're not really doing a good job picking up on or understanding other people's emotional states, and so they don't pick up on them well. And so when somebody expresses something emotional or hurtful to them, they may not respond in a way that is typical for a person to do. And so I could see if that is happening, where someone may then attribute that to like, oh, that person's selfish, or they don't really care, and maybe they're narcissistic here. But I think it sounds like there's more going on here. Have you ever sought any type of help or therapy together?
5: Right. We've been through a lot of counseling. However, I see that it doesn't go deep enough for it to get resolved, because I don't think he open truly to what he's hurt. I don't know. I don't think it goes deeper, because all the things that he was given to do, when he comes home, he doesn't do it. So then we finally got fired by these counselors. Mm-hmm. Several times.
2: Rita, you are talking with Mark Cameron, who is expert at understanding those kind of challenges. And I'm thinking, Mark, as you know, Rita has been with him for so long, and this has kind of been a pathway. And I'm wondering, you know, when you think about, Rita, those counseling sessions where it doesn't work out, have you ever gotten to, you know, what is his story? Like, do you know about his background?
5: Yeah, I know his story.
2: I know. Okay.
5: He has been, you know, whenever sometimes we, you know, like his son now is already a teenager, sometimes would talk to him. And he would say that he never had a father who tell him who teach him things and stuff. So,
2: you know, that's, you know, one of the things that I was talking about in the beginning. So he's suffering in silence, but then you get into a marriage and a family where there's all kinds of people, all kinds of feelings, and he was used to being, you know, kind of left alone. And so
5: left alone.
2: Right. And so now, and especially with teenagers in the house, that can be a lot. But, you know, I think that if you would get connect, and we can connect you with a therapist who understands attachment. I don't know, Mark, would you agree with me on that one?
3: No, I 100% agree with you, because regardless of mental health diagnosis, our family homes shape us for relationships and connection. And, you know, depending upon what was explored in with our emotional states growing up and what was allowed to be expressed, that gets imprinted upon us. And, you know, we're in our family homes for almost two decades, and so we get shaped and conditioned to a certain way of what is a lot of times subconsciously allowed in relationships and how we go about getting our needs met. And then we just carry that on when we get into adulthood. So I would get into as Becky's suggesting here, let's put you in touch with a therapist who's familiar with attachment work, help you guys understand one another's story so that you can have empathy, because you have a story too, Rita. You have expectations for relationships that's been shaped by your family growing up. So understanding one another's story is really key to building empathy. And then when we don't learn those skills growing up, we have to relearn them in adulthood. And so getting a good couples therapist is also having someone as much explore your story, but also to coach you through certain conversations. And then that's where I think some of these other diagnoses can be identified when a therapist is watching you do these things and seeing where maybe there's other areas of struggle happening.
1: Rita, thanks for calling. Go ahead, Becky.
2: Yeah,
1: I'm sorry.
2: I just want to emphasize what you're talking about though, Mark, because Rita, you've got a valid criticism or complaint. Mm-hmm. There's nothing wrong with that. But when she said that she was going to counseling and then the counselor fired them, it's because if we're only looking at what the tip of the iceberg, we're ignoring where the core parts of their relationship are coming together. And, you know, if you're a couple and you heard what Rita just called about and you're struggling with, you know, we just can't figure this out, don't be quick to throw on some sort of diagnosis, because then you're going to start, you know, wrapping around that. Let's get to the core. What happened? What brought us together? What is the dynamic? And of course, I would say get Mark's book.
3: Yep. Yeah. And it's not to put anyone down, but everybody has limitations and every counselor has a certain approach. And sometimes counselors get stuck and they don't know what to do. And so then they may quote unquote fire you, because it's really them who's stuck and not you who's not doing the work.
1: Mm. Mm-hmm. Rita, thanks for calling us today at New Life Live. Yeah, Mark's book is a good one, Understanding Your Attachment Style. We've also got the How We Love book that's available. And to stay on hold, we're going to connect you with someone in your area who will be able to help you and your husband. Thank you so much for calling. 1-800-229-3000. We're in the studio for 2 hours today. Let's take another call. John, we'll get to you after we speak with Ruth in Pittsburgh, listening on newlife.com. Welcome, Ruth, to New Life Live.
6: Hello. Thank you for taking my call.
1: Of course. How can we help you?
6: So my question is, without giving you any background, is how can I approach my daughter after 30 years of finding out some horrific news that happened to her when she was a young child?
3: What happened to your daughter?
2: Like, yeah.
6: So when she was about 7 or 8, her father took her into a crack house where they drugged her and passed her around.
2: Mm. Oh, Lord.
3: How did you find this out, Ruth?
6: Yep. So it was actually somebody that my daughter told this to just recently, told me 10 days ago, and asked that I don't, you know, get her involved in it. I understand that. So that's how I found out about it. I knew there was something. I have tried to get my daughter mental health help ever since she was probably like 8 or 9 years old. I knew something happened. And she has kept it as a secret outside of, you know, speaking out to this third person, for all these years.
2: Mm-hmm. How? So your daughter told the third person?
6: Yes.
2: Okay. So.
1: And the third person told you?
2: Yeah.
1: Okay.
6: Yeah, she actually held on to it. She actually held on to it for over a year before she said something to me.
1: So now you're just wondering, what do you do with this information?
6: This is a huge piece of the puzzle that I have been trying to figure out for all these years.
1: Yeah.
6: And I knew it was something. I had no idea it was so...
1: Go ahead, Becky.
2: So, Ruth, just before we go to the break, you were told by this person to not share it, right?
6: Garrett, my daughter... Now, this third person did not say that my daughter did not ask them not to share it, but she, yes, but the third person asked that I do not tell her where I heard it.
1: Got it.
6: So I just don't know how to approach my daughter, and I feel like this is huge. This needs to be approached.
1: Yeah.
6: I feel like calling her father and really giving him a piece of my mind, but I don't want to do anything until I know.
1: Yeah.
6: To talk to my daughter.
1: Well, Ruth, we're glad that you called us before you called him. We will definitely give you some advice when we come back from the break here on New Life Live. 1-800-229-3000 is the number for you to call. Please keep Ruth's daughters in your prayers.
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1: And let's go back to Ruth in Pittsburgh. Are you still with us, Ruth?
2: I am.
1: All right. Thanks for holding through the break. So, Becky, what did you want to ask Ruth?
3: Well, I have all kinds of things, but here, Ruth, sometimes when we hear big news like this, I mean, I can hear it in your voice. You have received a revelation that has, it confirms what you've struggled with. It confirms with, I'm trying to understand your daughter. And I'm wondering how that impacts you as a mom. I don't know, how old did you say she is now?
2: I didn't say, but this was about 30 years ago. She's been holding on to this for 30 years.
3: Okay, and do you, without this story, do you have a connection with her? Like, do you guys talk regularly? Is it combative?
2: I have to tell you, she lives with me, with her children. And we have such a rocky relationship. She blames me for not protecting her, as you know, for so many different things. And I tried to get her to talk about it, and she won't. And I will, and I will take the blame. And now I really have to take the blame. But at the same time,
3: But Ruth, here's the thing. I'm glad
2: I'm not making excuses for myself.
3: I know that, and I'm not hearing it, but this is, I'm just glad that you said that, because here's the thing, the dynamic of living with your daughter, even if she had the perfect background, you still are going to have some challenges, just because if it's not one thing, it's your mother. So that's there. The other thing is, I don't want you to go into trying to fix what you recognize as, you know, maybe I didn't do the right thing. As moms, we have that guilt automatically, but this is a pretty, this is traumatic. This isn't pretty traumatic. This is overwhelming. And you have known for so long that something, you couldn't get to the thing, whatever the thing was. And now you know. And what I would say is, for your next step, you need to process this with a therapist, so that you can work through this, so that you become a safe and regulated mom, even in the midst of having her and the grandchildren together. Going after the dad isn't going to help anything, because it's 30 years ago. I mean, like, you could prosecute. I mean, we could go that route if you want. But there's so many things that we need to be working on for a safe relationship between you and your daughter right now. Because you will become more of a support than somebody that she's trying to push away while she needs you at the same time.
1: Mark?
4: Yeah, this is really big news here, Ruth. You know, I agree with Becky. I think you need to get some help and direction in the way that you approach this. It's going to be very key how you do that, because this is big news for you. So you're feeling a lot of emotions around it, but your daughter is obviously hesitant to bring it up and talk about it. And so she's going to need to feel safe, and she's going to maybe need to feel contained too, depending upon if she's just not talking about this, because there's a lot behind those floodgates here. And so you need to be as regulated as possible to be able to be that safe person for her. At the same time, you may have to break this other person's confidence. You know, even, you know, aside from being in my therapist role, and sometimes even in my role, there's, you know, as therapists, there are certain confidences that we have to break when we find out about specific things like child abuse. But when somebody says to me, can I tell you something and don't tell anyone else? Well, I really need to know what that thing is. I can't promise that before somebody tells me that. And then if afterwards they tell me something, again, it depends upon what it is. Now, this is something that also indirectly impacted you. It was a betrayal by your husband, and that affected your relationship and your connection with your daughter. So even though you weren't able to protect her back then, and it makes sense if she says to you that you never protected her, and now all of these pieces of the puzzle coming together, you can learn how to protect her now. And there are things, like Becky is saying, there are ways that this can be brought into the light. But yes, you are her mom, but she's now an adult. So you need to get her permission in the way that you bring this up to other people.

0: people. And so you really need to partner with her and discuss this with her if you're going to bring this up to authorities or bring this up to her dad. So I would start with Becky's suggestion, getting with a counselor and figure out a game plan of what is the best way to talk with your daughter about this. And you may need to process this information first right now, too, with that counselor, so that you don't go in so hot. I would start there. I know for you, you're just realizing this right now, but it has been 30 years. So you can wait probably another 30 days at least before bringing this up to her. And that gives you kind of that cool down period and that time to be able to process through this and gather your thoughts.
1: Yeah. Becky?
2: It's such an important thing for people who have been victimized to be safe with the people who are closest to them and who are their helpers. And so, yes, I so understand where you're coming from, where you have this, we got to fix this, and I'm going to go after the dad. And there may be time to do that, but right now, I want you to be able to be supported, and a good counselor will give you good direction on next steps, especially since you guys are living together. We want to have a better future for this daughter of yours and her kids.
1: Yeah, Ruth, man, our hearts go out to you with this news that you just got. So if everybody watching and listening can pray for Ruth and her daughter and the kids. And if you recently got some big news like this or something similar and you're wondering what to do next, you can call us here at New Life Live. We're going to be in the studio for the rest of this hour and all of next. 1-800-229-3000 is our number. If you're watching us on Facebook or YouTube, you can call in too. We've got the number there on the bottom of your screen. It's 800-229-3000.
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2: see.
1: Isn't
2: that great?
1: Yes, it is. 1-800-229-3000 is the number to reach us in the studio for the rest of this hour and all of next. And let's go to Dallas, Texas, speak with John, who listens to us on the iHeart app. Thank you, John, for calling into New Life Live at 1-800-229-3000.
12: You bet, guys. Thank you for taking my call. I just wanted to reach out and just kind of get some different ideas or perspectives, I guess. I have a stepson that I've known since he was like one and a half, and he's in his 30s now, early 30s, and him and his girlfriend pretty much abandoned the family, I don't know, a while back. And they used to live about 10 minutes away from us. And now they're living in Spokane, Washington, without really any reason behind it. Mm. And they don't talk to anybody in the family anymore at all. And there's more to it kind of than that. But I'm just trying to get some different ideas or what your thoughts are, and I don't know where to go with it. It's pretty much never imagined that in my entire life that would happen. And
1: what's up in Spokane? Is there like a job opportunity, or is that where her family is?
12: No, I don't know anything about that with her family. Maybe for him, but the situation was once upon a time, a couple of years back, they had planned on coming over for Christmas, talked to us. My wife got his girlfriend something she wanted, but they never showed up, never called, never nothing. The only thing I could think of is we had a couple, we never had any run-ins with each other. There'd never been any animosity. My son has always been real clear-headed, very smart guy, very rational about everything. Never had any problems talking to one another at all. There's never been anything obvious.
1: Yeah.
12: But anyway, so they ended up doing what they did. I'm just kind of not sure where to go with it exactly.
2: John, did they say anything? Yes. Like, you're saying that they just disappeared and somehow you found out that they're in Spokane? Or what was the communication connection there?
12: Yeah. Well, we found out because his mom looked for him and basically found him through her information. That's how we found them.
2: Okay, so then my next question... Wait, John, my next question is, are they safe?
12: Yes, to my knowledge. I actually set up a wellness check with the police department out there. And I done that a while back, a couple months ago or so. And the first attempt, nothing came of it, basically, and they just seemed a little odd or whatever. But then the next attempt... they were there, and the officer said, I really can't disclose much to you about anything, but he was there. I said, well, how do you know this is my son to begin with? I said, I told him, kind of described to him. I said, did you get any information, any license? No, sir, I didn't have to. And I said, okay, well, how do you know that? He goes, trust me. He goes, I know this is your son. He goes, and I described him, he said, yeah, that's him.
1: Okay.
12: And I said, and he goes, one other thing I'll disclose to you. When I told him that you were looking for him, he broke down crying.
2: Oh.
12: So.
1: Wow.
12: And I don't understand that. And the only thing I can tell you briefly is that for many years growing up, their mom had, in our relationship, has always sort of been kind of, she's here, but she's kind of been semi-checked out in her own life and their lives.
1: Mm-hmm.
12: I've always been the one to do most everything. I still love her, and we're working.
1: Go ahead, Becky.
2: Yeah, John, I got one more question about that. Okay, so did the police or do you have an address where they were located?
12: Yes, yes.
2: Mm-hmm. And have you sent them anything? Sure, have you thought about going to visit?
12: No, I don't really know. I think this is possibly politically motivated.
2: Well, it could be, but here's the thing. The reason why I'm asking all these questions, John, is because I've heard from other families where a family member will just completely cut them off without, like, without warning, without explanation, without any response to any correspondence or phone calls or anything like that. When you said that your son's response that, you know, reported by the police that he was in tears, you know, to me, without having a direct command from the family, you know, direct from your stepson to say, don't talk to me, don't call me, because we have some of those questions from time to time. I think, you know, you just keep the door open and either, I mean, I would even be so bold as get in the car and go, but, you know, that's just me. But it doesn't matter what the reason is, because this is the problem that we're having in the relationship is that, you know, you're both kind of isolating. I don't know what his motivation is, but neither do you. And to be able to stay connected until he says no, I think is a very important thing. But I will defer to Mark. You
0: know,
2: deep in thought there, Mark. What do you got?
0: No, I agree with you, Becky. I think if my daughter or my son up and left and I didn't hear from them and there was no obvious apparent reason, I would be concerned. And if I found out where they were, I would go there just to see, are they physically okay? Did something happen? Are they being threatened in some way? But I hear you, John, to say that they moved away for no reason. But people just don't move away for no reason, and they don't just move to, they just don't pick a spot to live in. And so there is a reason behind. You just don't know what that is yet. Do they have are there siblings? Do you have other kids? Do they have friends? Are you in touch with the girlfriend's family?
12: Oh yeah. So let me add a little more to it. I do know pretty much one of the reasons they moved was because he struggled with work here, mm-hmm. but then he went there. They went there. Now, here's the other kicker, too. He left behind an 11-year-old son that he mm-hmm. was very, very closely connected to, and his ex. They called and said, hey, we're moving. Would you want to move there with us? She said, I'm not going to just pick up my life and go like that. And after they moved, he completely, like, cut off contact with even his son, and his son don't even hear from him no more. And but they do have another kid between them, and this, from what I understand, the child might be autistic, mm-hmm. which I know that can be a gigantic handful to anybody. But anyways,
2: yeah, well,
12: I
2: kind of,
0: yeah, I mean, that John is. That is yeah. that is strange that he would leave behind his son and also invite the mother and the wife, the mother and the son to move over there. So he obviously cares about them and wants to be connected to them. But for some reason, he's completely separated. And so maybe you do what Becky says, and I think you either write a letter or... You might, if you have the address, you might go there and find out what is happening until you get that no, leave us alone. But I would also explore, you know, if there's other siblings involved, if there's friends, if you know anyone in her family, I would ask these questions too, because it, for you, it sounds like it's just very odd. Right. They just left for no apparent reason. Right. I think do some due diligence and try and find out what that reason is.
1: Yeah, Becky.
2: Well, and I'm also thinking too, Mark, just what you just said. John, your family, everybody who loves your stepson needs to be in the same room and have a conversation so that you all know what's happening, because he's got a son that needs that story. You need the story. And we want them to do well wherever they are. And we may not be part of their journey, but this questioning is... it's concerning for everybody, and we need to finish that story and to stay connected where we can.
1: All right, John, thanks for calling us today here on New Life Live. 1-800-229-3000 is the number to call us today. Alexis, we will speak with you after we come back from the break, and we want to talk to more people as well. That's why we're going to be in the studio for another hour. 1-800-229-3000.
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1: 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We're going to go to the phones right now. Here is Alexis listening to us in Annapolis on WAVA. Welcome, Alexis, to New Life Live. How can we help you?
15: Hi. So I just wanted to get some, like, an opinion on how I should navigate through my situation. So I was married in October of 2023. Prior to that, late August, early September, I found out my now husband was cheating on me, and he ended up getting the other woman pregnant. So just because of, you know, the close time frame to the wedding, and the amount of money that was already invested into the wedding, I was embarrassed and obviously hurt by it. So I didn't tell anyone. I didn't tell my parents. I continued on with the wedding. And to today present, sometimes, you know, we have like really good, strong moments where we're good. Other times, things are questionable. When I go to him and ask about it, it's usually deflected. So I just need, like, I wonder how I should just, how am I able to move forward?
1: All right, Mark?
2: I'm so sorry.
0: Yeah. Are you, and when you say it's deflected, Alexis, tell us a little bit more about that.
15: You know, he'll try to deny everything. Like, certain things is questionable. So, like, if I see him following someone on Instagram or liking other female stuff, I'll be like, hey, what's this about? Or certain things I just find on his phone, like websites or, like, just small things it may seem small to other people, but just because of the trauma that caused me, to me, it's not that small. So it's just like certain links, certain people he may talk to, just like different women, how he associates himself with them. You know, it's kind of like it raises an eyebrow.
1: Yeah.
0: Mm-hmm. Yeah, I don't think it's small at all. I'm so sorry this has happened to you. Whenever there's a breach of trust, especially an affair, trust needs to be built back again. And so when you say about how do I move forward, well, you can only move forward with clarity, honesty, and partnership. And whenever there's a breach of trust like this, there needs to be a period, not just the period, but you start where the other person then gives you a full disclosure of what happened and why they think that that happened, and then what their recovery efforts are going to be to dealing with why they acted out in that way, and then also helping you feel safe. I know that you kept a lot of this in and you didn't tell people, but have you done any betrayal recovery work?
15: No.
0: Okay. So that's where you need to stop, because otherwise you are going to notice these triggers and they'll just continue on. You know, if he cheated on you 2 months before the wedding and then got someone pregnant, that's a pretty big deal. And he needs to address that and address the impact of that with you. Now, this child that occurred from this relationship, does he have custody? Is there visitation? What is happening?
15: No, he said he wants to keep everything, like he doesn't want anything to do with the situation. I know he does pay daycare fees, but I've tried asking him, you know, honestly, it's an honest child. It's an innocent child.
0: Mm-hmm.
15: I don't think I could bear to stomach seeing the child just because for me, that's going to be a reminder of, you know, what took place.
1: Yeah.
0: Mm-hmm.
15: I don't have anything against the child. I don't mind if he goes and does what he's supposed to do, but it's just going to be hurtful to me.
0: Mm-hmm.
2: Alexis, this has blown up your life, hasn't it?
15: A lot.
2: Mm-hmm. Yeah. You were planning to spend the rest of your life with your husband, sharing your dreams together, and 2 months before the big day, how did you find out?
15: She had messaged me. This was the weekend. So I had my bridal shower that Saturday. That Monday, I got messages and screenshots from her saying that this is his child, and she wanted to come forward because she found out about the wedding through a mutual friend of theirs. So, you know, all of this was just coming through on my phone. I was taking a nap. So when I woke up, this is what I saw. So, you know, it was just like a slap in the
2: face. The worst nightmare.
15: I was just bombarded.
2: Yeah, right, right. Okay, so Alexis, I'm glad you called today. I'm so sorry that you've been holding this for almost 3 years now. And you're going to need somebody to help you walk through this. We've got some incredible counselors in that area. We've helped so many women deal with betrayal trauma because this isn't what you asked for. And now you've got this unknown, and for your husband to now say, I want to keep everything separate. Well, buddy, you probably should have done that 2 months before the wedding. Like, this is now not the time to be separate. You deserve to know everything. And he needs to get some help with this. Like I would recommend that he go, I mean, like I've got all the recommendations now. I'm fired up for you, Alexis, because I know I've heard too many stories similar to yours. Now, there is hope. I don't know what that looks like, but I do know that help is going to be your next step, and we'll get you connected. I would love for you to attend our Restore Intensive, which is going to be in November right there in D.C., and we've helped so many women understand what betrayal trauma does to you and how to move forward in your walk, in your journey. And Alexis, you're not alone. I'm so glad that you called, but hang on and we will get you connected to the next step in your journey. This is not over. It's just beginning.
0: Yeah. And Alexis, you need to move forward with reality too, because he can't tuck this away. There's still a lot of minefields left in this, because, you know, this child is only 2 years old. How do we know what's going to happen as this child gets into his or her teenage years? And if that they want to reach out, because again, they're just an innocent child and they want to know who their father is. Who knows if he's going to want to be more involved? So I think it's unrealistic to think like, well, this will just get tucked away over here and then we'll deal with it, because this is a lifelong thing that is going to impact you. So it's going to start with that betrayal recovery work that he needs to do.
2: Mark, there is Every Man's Battle July 10th in Washington, D.C. So that would be another thing that he needs to do.
1: Yes. Yeah. There's also the Intimacy and Marriage Intensive that the two of you can attend. And we're doing another webinar, too, on betrayal, aren't we, Becky? I know it's a new one that we're doing.
2: Yes, but I don't know it off the top of my head. And I think Alexis is needing some intensive work. She needs a therapist. They need some help along this journey because she's been carrying it alone too long. And so many women do that. They just they suffer in silence. They accept what he's saying is okay, and it's not okay.
1: Yeah.
2: There's a better way, and we can help.
1: And there is no need to suffer in silence. We can help you here at New Life Ministries. You can give us a call here in the studio. We're going to be here for another hour. So reach out, 1-800-229-3000. It might be difficult to make that call, but it'll be worth it. 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
19: How long have you been faithless? I can do anything if you can believe, if you can totally trust me. But there's a prerequisite to this trust. It takes a little bit of action on your part. Let's see what it takes on our part to get these kinds of prayers answered. It requires something more than just believing in it. It requires this idea of believing requires it's all or nothing. Jesus wants all of us. And when Jesus saw the crowd running together, he rebuked the unclean spirit because he didn't want the crowd to see this, saying, "You mute and deaf spirit, I command you, come out of him and never enter him again." And after crying out and convulsing him terribly, it came out, and the boy was like a corpse, and so that most of them said, "He's dead." But Jesus took him by the hand and lifted him up. I love Jesus when he does this. He did that with the little girl that was dead. And when he had entered into the house, his disciples asked him privately and says, "Why couldn't we do this?" And Jesus said, "This kind cannot be driven out by anything but prayer." And some versions says prayer and fasting. So there's some seriousness in this prayer, really believing. Okay, so there's the Father, okay, that comes to it. And then the three questions: how long are you going to be faithless? How long am I going to put up with you? And how long has this been happening? And so for some of us, you know, I think of myself, you know, like, what is God requiring of me to really reach my son's heart?
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23: Welcome to Leading the Way with best-selling author and international Bible teacher and passionate voice for the gospel, Dr. Michael Youssef. Through God's incredible faithfulness, Leading the Way has declared the truth of God's Word all around the world for more than 35 years, and looking forward to the next 35 years. Thank you for being a part. Now, in the last verses of the Epistle of Jude, several tools are revealed for Christians to use in effectively contending for the faith. Up next on this episode of Leading the Way, Dr. Youssef expounds on those tools and what you can do to experience victory in 2026 as you contend for the faith. If your situation allows you to, open with us to the short book of Jude. That way you can follow Dr. Youssef in today's Leading the Way.
24: Turn with me to Jude verses 17 to 25. Jude basically tells us two things, two very important, wonderful truths, two very uplifting truths for all the believers in the Lord Jesus Christ. He said, because of these scoffers, because of these deceivers, we must therefore know these two facts. First, he said in verses 17 to 23, he said, be aware of some things that we must do, we the believers must do. Secondly, in verses 24 and 25, he said, be aware of what God does to the believers and for the believers. Let's look at these very quickly. First, we need to know what we as believers must do. Look at verses 17 and 23 again. because of these deceivers and misleaders, three things we must do. Three things. Now, here's the summary of these three things. First of all, he said, be informed. Secondly, he said, be insulated. And thirdly, he said, be involved. I need to unpack these for you, because they kind of look like if they're contradictory, but they're really not. Verse 19, whenever you see someone causing division or confusion regarding the Word of God, whenever someone departs or denies the authority of the Word of God, whenever you see anyone bringing false teaching and dividing the body of Christ, be on your guard by being informed. Verse 19 again. These people who cause division are not only worldly people, but they are devoid of the Spirit. Jude is saying, we must be informed. We must be discerning. We must be alert. Don't be taken in by the smooth-talking deceivers. Do not fall in their setting of themselves above the Word of God and sitting on judgment on the Word of God. Question, what does this being involved all about? What does it look like? Very simple. Test everything by the Word of God. Listen, test everything I say by the Word of God. Everything I say. You may say, okay, well, I understand being informed. What is this insulating thing? Well, verse 20. He said, build yourself up in your most holy faith. How? By praying in the Spirit. By staying in God's love. By waiting patiently. Here's that convicting word. Patiently on the Lord. You say, Michael, how do I do this? By not removing yourself from the protective shield of the love of God. Praying in the Spirit means that you pray as the Spirit leads. Did you get that? Whenever the Spirit leads, pray. Because, beloved, I want to tell you, whenever I do not spend time praying in the Spirit, when I do not spend specific time each day in intimacy with God and His Word, whenever I allow other things, including ministry, by the way, to crowd my time with the Lord out, I find myself not only spiritually dry, but missing out on the blessings of that protective shield that comes from my time with the Lord. Think about it this way. When the prodigal left his father's house, did this change the father's love for him? No, the father's love did not change. The son is the one who was the loser. The son was the one who suffered. The son is the one who missed out on the blessings of being home with the father. The son is the one who forfeited the joy of reveling in the father's love. Please listen to me. I have seen with those two eyes when believers get taken in by one of those deceivers, the first thing that happens is that they do not spend time with God. Then they become spiritually brittle and defensive, and soon they lose the joy of their salvation. I'm not talking about salvation now. That's not my place. Hear me right on this one. You cannot build yourself up in your most holy faith without spending time reading, believing, and obeying His most holy word. Or if you just rely on Sunday sermons or some Bible study in the middle of the week or just reading Christian authors, and wonderful as all these things are, and you know, I do all of that, but that is insufficient for yourself to build yourself up in your most holy faith. You have to spend time in the Word, biblically informed, spiritually insulated from being spiritually dried up, and thirdly, being involved. You say, involved in what? I'm going to tell you in a minute. others may wonder if being insulated and being involved are contradictory terms. No, not until when you know the answer. I want to explain this. You see, you insulate yourself from the scoffers, from the deceivers, from the false teachers and the false preachers and the false Christians. Insulate yourself from wandering away from the Word of God. Insulate yourself from distractions. Ah, but get involved in the life of non-believers. Are you with me? You say, Michael, where do you get this? Verse 22. Be merciful to those who are in doubt. When it comes to the scoffers, we land on the side of the truth and stay away from them. But when it comes to the non-believers, we absolutely must be kind, merciful, and compassionate with them. You know that the Apostle Paul makes the same argument in the Galatian epistle and in the 2 Corinthian epistles. He makes the same argument. With non-believers, we must never come across as angry or unloving. Otherwise, they're going to look at you and say, well, who wants that, right? Remember, they don't know anything. All they're going to know about Christianity is from you and the way you communicate it to them and the way your life communicates it to them. While we must be uncompromising with those who knew the truth and turned their back on the truth, and yet we must be very kind, merciful, thoughtful with those who do not know the truth. And that is why only spending time in intimacy with the Lord and His Word will give you the wisdom to know the difference, wisdom to hold the balance between mercy and kindness to the non-believers and standing firm against the deceivers. And that is why only intimacy with God on a daily basis help us to speak the truth in love. To be uncompromising on the one hand and yet feel anguish, sorrow for sinners on the other hand, to be firm on the truth of the Word of God and yet deeply loving and longing for the lost to come to Christ. That, my beloved, can only come when you are praying in the Spirit. That only come when you are discerning the will of the Spirit and the mind of the Spirit. That can only come from daily in intimacy with the Father and the Holy Spirit. William Booth, the founder of Salvation Army, was asked once by one of his officers, you know, he's the one who really started this training of the Salvation Army officers in evangelism and reaching the lost, and it was a godly man who, if you ever read his biography, he's an amazing human being, an amazing servant of God. And this officer came to him, he said, General Booth, I have not been able to lead a single person to Christ. I have not led anyone to be converted to Christ. And you can see that this man's genuinely want to know what to do. And here's what the old wise man said. Try tears. Try tears. He did not give him the four spiritual laws. He did not give him a formula for evangelism. He did not give him 10 steps for salvation. No. He told him, try tears. Oh, beloved, in these last days, we need to weep tears over the lost. Over the lost. On another occasion, William Booth said that I wish that part of my training of my officers for evangelism, it would be that they'd be required to spend a few minutes, a few moments in hell. He said that will give them more compassion for the lost than anything else. Jude tells us here that those who are doubters, the non-believers, need to be treated patiently and mercifully. Why? Because he sees them, and you see it there in the text, he sees those non-believers to be at the edge of the flames of hell, and they need to be snatched. In fact, the Apostle Paul himself makes the same argument in 1 Corinthians 5:9-13. He tells us to turn away from the apostates. Turn away from the apostates, the false believers, the false teachers, but to love sinners and the unsaved. To stay away from the apostates because they can mess with your head, but befriend the unsaved and the non-believers and patiently explain to them biblical truth. This is all part of staying informed, insulated, and involved. I come to the second part, the most exciting part in the whole Bible for me. And that's what God does to keep us safe and secure in our salvation. It's the most important thing I'm going to share with you, and I pray to God that you would not forget it in a hurry. Verses 24 and 25. To him who is able, to whom who's what?
3: Able.
24: Who's what?
3: Able.
24: To keep you from falling and to present you before his glorious presence without fault and with great joy. You know that I am immensely grateful for salvation in Christ alone. I am beyond ecstatic for my redemption by the blood of Jesus Christ alone. I am beyond thrilled about my justification by faith alone. I'm a grateful dude for being eternally saved by grace alone. I cannot wait for my glorification. But, when I focus my attention on the fact that the very God who saved me also sustains me.
3: Hallelujah.
24: Oh my goodness, I'm over the moon. I'm over the moon.
3: Hallelujah.
24: Now, I need to tell you this, that my understanding and my comprehending and believing this biblical truth about the security of the believers did not come until about 8 or 9 years after I gave my life to Christ. For 8, 9 years I'm walking with Christ without understanding, comprehending this biblical truth. Until, because I grew up in a church, and some of you may have grown up in churches like that, where it says, you can lose your salvation. It's up to you to stay saved. And I can tell you that is why my Christian walk in those 9 or 8 years was joyless. My walk was a drudgery. My Christian life was marked by a feeling of sense of duty and performance. I was filled with fear. My Christian life was up and down and up and down. One day I'm high on a kite, the next day I'm down in the dumps. Then God, in his amazing grace and mercy, placed me under godly Bible teachers, godly Bible scholars. And I began to comprehend the teaching of the Word of God. I began to understand the unity of the Scripture. And if you, by the way, you don't hear me often say this, but if you haven't read my book, How to Read the Bible as If Your Life Depends on It, that is the summary of what I learned from these godly men that transformed my life, transformed my ministry, transformed my walk with the Lord. And that is why Jude said, to him who's what? To him is what?
3: Able.
24: To keep you from falling. Did you get this? Did you get this?
3: Yes.
24: He's able to keep you from what?
3: Thank you, Lord.
24: That means, beloved, listen to me. The true believers can never, never, never fall out of the grace of God. Oh, beloved, listen to me. This is overwhelming. This is humbling when I became aware of this biblical truth. He did not say God was able. He did not say God will be able. He said God is what?
3: Able.
24: Because God is omnipotent, omniscient, and omnipresent. And because of that, he is able in the past. He will be able in the future. He's able now. Please listen. Go ahead. Give God glory. Give God glory. It's okay. You're praising God for being able. That's fine by me. Please listen to what I'm going to tell you. Some of you here will understand and maybe identify what I'm going to tell you, or have identified with it in the past, as I have. You may try to run away from the Lord, or you may try to wiggle your way out. from walking with the Lord. You may try to get out of his protective cover. You may try to wiggle out of his protective shield. But he is what?
3: Able.
24: He's able to pull you back. Pull you back. He's able to convict you and bring you to repentance. He is able. Listen to me. You're going to cause yourself a lot of pain when you try to wiggle out. You'll experience the scorching heat of the sun of the desert of running away from him. You will scar yourself with the fire of rebellion. You will agonize under the consequences of your rebellion, but he is what? And he's speaking to you even now. At this moment, he's speaking to you. He's compelling you even now at this very moment. He's welcoming you back. Come home. Come home. He is gently pulling on your heartstrings. And listen, the quicker you respond, the better off you are.
3: Amen.
24: No wonder the Apostle Paul could say, I am convinced that neither death, nor life, nor angels, nor principalities, nor things present, nor things to come, nor powers, nor height, nor depth, nor any created thing could, can you say could separate me from the love of God through Jesus Christ. He will keep you in his protective custody until he takes you home, until he presents you to his Father without blemish. That's overwhelming. And the concept of Jesus presenting us to the Father in the last day comes from the concept of a Jewish wedding, that imagery of a Jewish wedding. In the Jewish wedding, there are several stages. The parents come to agreement first, and then the groom makes a trip to his future bride. He goes from his house to her father's house, and he gives her a very sacrificial gift, we call it dowry, but really is a very sacrificial gift. He hands it to her, or to her father. At that point, they are betrothed to each other. They are betrothed to each other. Now the bride belongs to the groom. Now the bride is exclusively the groom's. Once they're betrothed, they're able to drink the wine of the covenant together, the covenant of betrothal. And then the groom goes home. He leaves the home of her father and goes to his father's house. And there, when the groom goes in there, he builds an addition to his father's house, an extra room for his bride to come in, and they live together in his father's house. And that's what Jesus said, I go to the Father and prepare a what? Room for you. Now, when that is finished, when that is ready, he comes back to her father's house. But the people in the village who be crying in the streets when they see him coming and said, the groom is coming, the groom is coming, the groom is coming. Now I'm getting ready to shout because I know what I'm going to say. This is a picture of our bridegroom Jesus who left his father's house in what we celebrate at Christmas. And he came from his father's house to our father's house, the devil. And he paid the heftiest of the heftiest of the heftiest of the heftiest of the heftiest of prices, his own precious blood as a dowry. He paid off the ransom to our father, the devil, to whom we belonged. And thank God, at that point, he drank the wine of the covenant. At that moment, we remember the covenant that he made. He said, when you drink this, remember me. Remember my shed blood on the cross. Then he went back to his father's house where he is now in heaven. But before leaving, he promised us. He said, when I prepare the room, when the room is ready for you, I'm going to come and take you into my father's house. And when it is ready, I will receive you and present you to my father. And beloved, faithful preachers and faithful teachers and faithful believers have been saying for 2,000 years, the groom is coming, the groom is coming, the groom is coming. And on that appointed day, the groom is going to come with the shout of the archangel. Then our groom Jesus will present us to his Father without blemish, without spot, without a wrinkle. And he's going to say, Father, Father, these are the redeemed. This is my bride, the church, for whom I died on the cross. Oh, beloved, I can tell you experientially, there's some things I know because the Word of God said it and I lived it, experienced it. I can tell you experientially, if you keep your eye on this incredible future for you, you will be encouraged no matter how discouragement is filling your

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0: My dearest of friends, I am feeling the urgency of the hour. 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
8: The very first Christian missionaries in all history were a couple of men named Saul, who lived in Tarsus, and Barnabas. We know Saul better as the Apostle Paul. They had no pattern to go by, no methodology, no background in missionary work as such. All they had was a set of very simple instructions. Those came from Jesus and were given to all of his disciples. It said this: Go you therefore and make disciples of all the Gentiles, baptizing them in the name of the Father, and the Son, and the Holy Spirit, teaching them to observe all things whatever I have commanded you. And lo, I am with you always, even to the end of the world. Yeah, I know you have heard it, go and teach all nations. But the fact is that the word nations is the word translated Gentiles everywhere else in the New Testament, so why not get it like it was? The problem

0: problem was that so much of the church at that time didn't get it. They just did not understand that that gospel was supposed to go to the Gentiles just like it did to the Jews. So they had this. They had this commission, and they had a story. A story that had been pretty much memorized by all the disciples of Jesus. It was the story of the ministry, the teachings, the miracles, the death, and of course the resurrection of Jesus. And they had a theology, a very simple one, that it is through the death and resurrection of Jesus that we can be saved, we can have our sins forgiven, and we can be reconciled to God. And they were to take this story to the nations, which, don't forget, included the Gentiles. So they were sent on their way by the church in Antioch of Syria. I presume they were given funds and prayers and, who knows, maybe even a box lunch for the first day out at sea. After that, they were on their own. You can't help wondering what they expected as they went. It's hard to imagine that they expected what they got, but what did they hope for? What were they looking for? We don't know. They don't ever tell us. Everywhere Paul went, though, he went to the Jews first. Generally speaking, he went to the synagogue on the Sabbath day in every new town he went to. He was clear enough on this principle, quote, to the Jew first, but also to the Gentile. One of the best illustrations of how this all worked is found in the 13th chapter of Acts, on Paul and Barnabas' first visit to Antioch of Pisidia. Now, this is a different city from the Antioch that sent them forth. That one is in Syria. They started in the synagogue, and you have in this passage a good sample of Paul's message that he gave when he went to speak to Jews. So a lot of history in his message, is often the case, but the thrust of the history was to bring this audience to King David. He laid in and painted in all the background work. Why did he bring them to King David? Well, that's simple. Every Jew knew that the Messiah was to be a son of David, in the lineage of David. And so when he brought them down to David, there were messianic implications already in his message. So he said to these men in the synagogue, "And so God raised up unto them David to be their king, to whom also he gave testimony and said, I have found David the son of Jesse, a man after my own heart, who shall fulfill all my will." Now Paul says, "Of this man David's seed has God, according to his promise, raised unto Israel a Savior. His name is Jesus." And he didn't take long to get to the point. God's promise of a Messiah of the seed of David, he said, has been fulfilled in Jesus. It seems that his audience knew about John the Baptist. It's strange in a way that this unusual prophet from the wilderness of Judea was known throughout Judea or throughout Jewry around the world, but he apparently was, because he immediately shifts to John the Baptist without any transition in his message. John, he says, had first preached before Jesus' coming the baptism of repentance to all the people of Israel. And as John fulfilled his course, he said, "Who do you think I am? I am not he." What did he mean by he? This is he with a big capital letter. Well, he meant I am not the Messiah. "But behold, there comes one after me whose shoes of his feet I am not worthy to loose." "Men and brethren," Paul said, casting his eye around the synagogue, "children of the stock of Abraham, and whoever among you fears God, to you is the word of this salvation sent. For they that dwelt at Jerusalem, and all their rulers, because they didn't know him and wouldn't recognize him, nor yet would they pay any attention to the prophets who are read every Sabbath day, they have fulfilled the prophets in condemning Jesus. And though they found no cause of death in him, they still insisted that Pilate kill him. And when they had fulfilled all that was written of him, they took him down from the tree, and they laid him in a grave." Must have been a sober moment in Paul's sermon as he took them all the way down to this point. And his listeners, perhaps not knowing anything of what had transpired since that time, of not really having any information about Jesus, didn't know what Paul was going to say next. What Paul said was, "They laid him in a sepulcher, a dead man, but God raised him from the dead. And he was seen many days of them that came up with him from Galilee to Jerusalem, who are his witnesses unto the people." You know, this may have fallen strangely on their ears, but maybe not. For a long time, scholars thought the idea of a suffering and a dying Messiah was foreign to first century Jews. But we know better than that now. Because of the Qumran, our Dead Sea Scrolls, we know that at least in the Qumran community, there were those who expected a suffering Messiah, that they actually expected a Messiah who might die. And here is Paul telling them, the Messiah came, he ministered, he died, and he was raised from the dead. And now, Paul said, we declare to you good news, how that the promise that was made to the fathers, God has fulfilled the same unto us, their children, and that he has raised up Jesus again. As it's written in the second Psalm, you are my son, this day have I begotten you. And it's concerning that he raised him up from the dead, now no more to return to corruption. He said on this wise, I will give you the sure mercies of David. And so he says in another psalm, you shall not suffer your Holy One to see corruption. Now you have to understand that Paul is speaking in a synagogue, and these people want to hear the scriptures to back up what Paul is saying. It's one thing to testify to a miracle, and miracles are very impressive, but people will always want to know, okay, fine, but what does the scripture say? Because the scripture tells you that if someone comes along and performs a miracle and tries to take you contrary to God's law, well, you're not supposed to listen to that fellow. So Paul is ticking off scriptures familiar to every one of these men, and he's ticking them off in relationship to their understanding of the Messiah. So he says in another psalm, you will not suffer your Holy One to see corruption. For David, after he had served his own generation by the will of God, fell on sleep, and was laid to his fathers, and saw corruption. In other words, he died, he was buried, and his body wasted away. But he whom God raised again saw no corruption. He begins now to pull together for them scriptures that they had probably discussed for years, all the way up through their education, the synagogue, and everything else. They knew about these passages and pondered what they meant. Now, finally, Paul tells them, and then he tells them the gospel, that is the truly good news. Be it known to you, therefore, men and brethren, that through this man, Jesus, is preached unto you the forgiveness of sins. And by him all that believe are justified from all their sins, from which you could not be justified by the law of Moses. All your sins, all the wrong things in your life, all your guilt, can be washed away. You can be totally justified. Now, what's really fascinating about this is there is a presumption in Paul's statement that the Jews agreed and understood this, that they could not be justified by the law of Moses. The law could never justify. This was an accepted fact. Take special note of this, because a lot of Bible readers assume that salvation was by the law in the Old Testament and by grace in the New Testament. Not so. Notice what Paul says to this group of Jews as though it were a self-evident fact. By Jesus, all that believe are justified from all things, from which you could not be justified by the law of Moses. But beware, lest that come upon you which is spoken of in the prophets. Behold, you despisers, and wonder, and perish. For I work a work in your days, a work which you shall in no wise believe, though a man declare it unto you. And Paul sat down. So that's the gospel. Simple, isn't it? You can read it in one chapter of the book of Acts. And when Paul was finished, the Sabbath services adjourned. Well, when the Jews were gone out of the synagogue, the Gentiles, who had been in the synagogue as well, came to Paul and said, hey, can we hear more about this next Sabbath? And when the congregation was broken up, some of the Jews and the religious proselytes followed Paul and Barnabas, who, speaking to them, persuaded them to continue in the grace of God. And the next Sabbath day came the whole city nearly together to hear the word of God. Did anything odd strike you about this last passage? There is something rather interesting in it. I'll tell you about it when I come back after this break.
1: 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It may be more important to ask, what does Jesus tell us to do? You can be sure of that. For a free introductory CD titled, The Words of Jesus, write to Born to Win, Post Office Box 560, White House, Texas 75791, or call toll-free 1-888-BIBLE-44.
0: Did you catch it? The interesting thing about this passage through here is that all this preaching was going on, not on Sunday, but on the Sabbath. Well, that's only natural, you'd say. That's where the Jews were in the synagogue on the Sabbath day, so that's where we started all this. Yeah, that's true. But what's interesting is that when the Gentiles came to Paul, they said, hey, we'd like to hear this next Sabbath. And Paul said, okay, fine, sure. He didn't say, oh, look, I didn't get around to this in the sermon, but we don't worship on Saturday really anymore. We worship on Sunday. Why don't we get together tomorrow and I can preach to all you this tomorrow on Sunday morning? But he didn't say that. In fact, they did not assemble again with the Gentiles until when? Well, it says the next Sabbath day came almost the whole city together to hear the word of God. Now, what is obvious, you know, you can fight with it if you like, but what's obvious is that the church had made no transition to Sunday observance by this time. They were, in fact, had been until the establishment of the Antioch church. The church was 100% Jewish anyway. Never would have occurred to them to make that kind of transition. And in fact, there's no record that it did. So the church had made no transition to Sunday at this time. That would have been, in fact, a far, far greater controversy than anything else they could have done. They were still observing the Sabbath on the seventh day, right along with the Jews. Now, the question you have a right to ask and have an answer to is, when did that change? It hadn't changed by this point, when Paul is appearing in a Gentile town preaching the gospel to them. And in fact, it was not until after all the New Testament writings were finished that this change could have taken place, because there is not a word about it in the New Testament. You also have to ask whether the change, when it came, was justified. Did they have the right to do it, or was it heresy? Well, that was the least of Paul's problems on this particular day, because when the Jews saw all the multitude, the huge crowds that had come to listen to Paul, they were filled with envy, and they spoke against the things that were spoken by Paul, contradicting and blaspheming. This is one of the greatest tragedies of the New Testament, and one that Paul never did seem to really understand. Much later in his ministry, he would agonize over the continual rejection of the Jews. Well, when Paul and Barnabas waxed bold, they said, well, it was necessary that the word of God should first have been spoken to you, the Jews. But seeing you won't have it, you judge yourselves unworthy of everlasting life, we're going to turn to the Gentiles, for God has commanded us to do it, saying, quote, and he proceeds to quote right out of the prophet Isaiah in 49, verse 6. He said, I have set you to be a light of the Gentiles, that you should be for salvation unto the ends of the earth. Once again, we come across this recurring theme that the whole approach of the Jews and of Judaism in general was exclusive. In other words, this God is our God. He's not yours. And they tended to want to lock their religion up in a tight little box and not let anyone in. If you did get in, it was the rigors of getting in were very difficult indeed. And Jews wouldn't even eat with Gentiles. They wouldn't socialize with Gentiles. But Paul says, hey, the salvation of the Gentiles is not a new idea. It was God's plan all along. He said back in Isaiah, I have set you to be a light of the Gentiles. I don't intend for my faith to be a faith of Jews only, but that you should be for salvation unto the ends of the earth, everywhere. Well, when the Gentiles heard this, they were glad and they glorified the word of the Lord, and as many as were appointed to eternal life believed. And the word of the Lord was published through that entire region. I mean, it spread like wildfire among the Gentiles in this region. But the Jews stirred up the devout and honorable women and the chief men of the city and raised a persecution against Paul and Barnabas and expelled them out of the area. Paul and Barnabas, when they left, shook off the dust of their feet against them and came to Iconium. And the disciples were filled with joy with the Holy Spirit because of what had happened there in spite of all the persecution that came their way. And so they continued on down the road a ways to a little town called Iconium. And they went both together into the synagogue of the Jews to speak on the Sabbath day. And here, quite a large number of both Jews and also of Greeks believed. But they also large contingent of unbelieving Jews stirred up the Gentiles and made their minds evil affected toward the brethren. But a long time they abode there. They stayed there quite a long time, speaking boldly in the Lord, and they gave testimony to the word of his grace. And God granted signs and wonders to be done by their hands. And the city was divided. It was split right down the middle, and part held with the Jews and part held with the apostles. Well, when finally there was an assault made by the collection of Gentiles and Jews who were opposed to Paul, they were going to use them despitefully and to stone them. They became aware of it, and they decided they'd get out of there and go on down the road to two towns called Lystra and Derbe that were cities of Lycaonia, into the region over there, and there they went, and there they preached the gospel. Now, you should know about these cities, that we are now in the region of Galatia. These are the churches that will ultimately receive the book of Galatians. Take special note of this, lest you fail to recognize somewhere along the line that the Galatian churches were Gentile. You will notice that in some of the churches, the initial movements, at least in this area, the churches were Jew and Gentile. But primarily in these latter two cities, they were almost exclusively Gentile churches. There was a certain man at Lystra, and this illustrates the fact. He was impotent in his feet. He was a cripple from his mother's womb. He had never walked in his life. The same one heard Paul speak. And while Paul was speaking, he looked steadily at this man, and he perceived that the man had the faith to be healed. And he looked at him, and he said with a loud voice, "Stand up on your feet. Get up." And the man leaped and walked. And the great miracle, once again, is that not only were his legs strengthened and healed, somehow the neurological structure was produced that enabled him to walk. He didn't even have to learn. And when the people saw what Paul had done, they lifted up their voices, saying in the speech of Lycaonia, "The gods are come down to us in the likeness of men." And they called Barnabas Jupiter, and they called Paul Mercury, because he was the chief speaker. Now, mind you, these are not Jews. These are pagans. They are all pagan to the core, and they worship Jupiter and Mercury and all kinds of other gods. And they were so overwhelmed by these men that they thought, well, these are the gods in the flesh. And the priest of Jupiter, who was before their city, brought oxen and garlands to the gates, and they were ready to do sacrifice with the people. And they were ready to sacrifice animals to Barnabas and Paul. When they heard about it, they tore their garments, and they ran in among the people, crying out and saying, don't, stop. We are men of like passions with you, and we preach to you that you should turn from these vanities unto the living God, which made heaven and earth and the sea and all the things that are there. God in time past permitted all nations to walk in their own ways, but he didn't leave himself without a witness in that he did good and gave us rain from heaven and fruitful seasons and filled our hearts with food and gladness. And even with everything they could say, they barely restrained the people that they had not done sacrifice to them. Now, it's important to know this because when you get to the book of Galatians, when he writes back to these people, he speaks of them in time past. And the whole idea is, what had these people come out of? Had they come out of Judaism, or had they come out of paganism? Well, the answer is as clear as crystal, that if these are the churches of Galatia, they came out of paganism. Now, they didn't have any Jews down there to give them trouble, so they had to import them. In verse 19, there came thither certain Jews from Antioch and Iconium, who persuaded the people, and having stoned Paul, they dragged him out of the city, supposing he had been dead, left him lying on the road. And the disciples stood around him. You can sort of visualize these people standing in a circle around Paul with long faces. And he moved. And he rose up, creaking, I'm sure, and stood up and came into town. And the next day he left with Barnabas for Derbe. And when they preached the gospel in that city and taught a lot of people, they returned again to Lystra, to Iconium and Antioch, confirming the souls of the disciples and exhorting them to continue in the faith, and reminding them that we only through much tribulation enter the kingdom of God. And if those poor people there had any need for an illustration of what tribulation was like, they had just been through a dandy. And when they had ordained them elders in every church and prayed with fasting, they commended them to the Lord on whom they believed. And after they passed through Pisidia, they came to Pamphylia. They went through Perga, down to Attalia, And thence they took sail and went home to Antioch, from which they had been recommended to the grace of God for the work that they had fulfilled. And when they had came, they gathered that whole church together, the church, the first real missionary church. And they rehearsed all that God had done with them and how he had opened the door of faith to the Gentiles. Oh, there must have been great rejoicing there. They stayed there for a long time after that with the disciples. How long exactly, we don't know. But during this time, an unfortunate division in the early church had begun to develop. I'll tell you about it when I come back after this break.
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0: Knowing human nature and how it works, I suppose it should come as no surprise that the early church was divided. There was no screening of baptism candidates in those early years, and so there were believers and then there were believers, if you know what I mean. For a long time, many people, both inside and outside the church, considered the Christians as just another sect of Judaism. You know, they were all Jewish, they hadn't changed their God, and not only were they Jews, they were Torah observant Jews, so no one thought of them as being a different or a new religion. But just as there were sects of Judaism in the first century, disciples were baptized out of all those sects, and they inevitably brought along a lot of their cherished ideas right along with them. You know, we don't check all our old ideas at the door when we walk in. We bring a lot of stuff, a lot of baggage with us. The problem was that while Jesus honored the written law, he was constantly in conflict with Judaism per se. Judaism used the written law as its cornerstone, but the central pillar of Judaism is the oral law, what Jesus called the traditions of your fathers, what came to be called the Talmud. Try to keep this one fact straight. Judaism is not the religion of the Old Testament. I think a lot of people assume it is. They watch the Jews and doing what they're doing. They keep the Sabbath on the seventh day. And they sort of think maybe, well, this is the religion of the Old Testament, but my religion is a religion of the New Testament. It's not true. A lot of people reading Paul's epistles assume that Paul is contrary or against Old Testament law, when that's not true. It is Judaism, and particularly a legalistic form of Judaism, that Paul finds himself in conflict with in his epistles. And this is where an enormous amount of the confusion comes in for Christian theologians and people trying to read Paul's epistles and understand how he should observe the law of God. We have already seen that the early church, comprised almost entirely of Jews, was very reluctant to allow full fellowship to Gentiles. They were in no hurry at all to take the gospel to the Gentiles. They had to be prodded every step of the way to do so. Some of them accepted what God had done in calling the Gentiles, however reluctantly they did it. Others of them kept right on clinging to the past. Now, we really shouldn't have any trouble visualizing this because it is totally true to human nature and our own experience with it. If you have attended a church anywhere for very long, you understand fully that there are political parties in that church. There are people to the right. There are people to the left. There are people who are conservative. There are people who are progressive. It's true. Anytime you have as many as four or five people together, you're going to have those kind of differences. And by the time your church gets to 100, to 200, to 500, to 5,000, those differences, well, they're rather considerably multiplied, as I think many of you would already know. We would like to think of the early Jerusalem church as pristine, united, perfectly joined together. Perhaps if I just reminded you that the church in that age was also composed of human beings, you could come down to earth and realize that there were political parties in the early church. Yeah, we really know that that has to be true. Well, here comes one. Paul and Barnabas are still continuing to serve with the church in Antioch. And they're all happy and going on and preaching the gospel and learning the scriptures. And about that time, certain men came down from Judea. This is Acts 15, verse 1. And taught the brethren and said, except you be circumcised after the manner of Moses, you cannot be saved. Well, this didn't go over very well. In fact, it was like a dash of cold water on Paul and Barnabas, who had been seeing uncircumcised Gentiles converted, baptized, receiving the Holy Spirit, learning the scriptures, and growing daily for several months now, at least. And along comes a group of men and says, you can't do that. Call these men the circumcision party. Now, like any political party, they had a platform. And like every political party, they didn't all agree on everything in the platform. But they agreed on enough to become a major nuisance and a major obstacle on the road to the conversion of the Gentiles, which is another way of saying they were a major obstacle on the road to the things that God was trying to get done. We'll learn more about these men next time. Until then, this is Ronald Dart, and you were born to win.
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10: I like the saying, a ship is safe in a harbor, but that's not what ships are made for. Their purpose is to engage the sea and cross over it. As you and I cross the sea of life, our purpose is to engage, move forward toward our goals. But we do need to have an occasional harbor of rest to rebuild, to refocus our calling. Rest is important. We gain new energy for the journey ahead of us as we cross the sea of life. So, take advantage of those occasional harbors of rest and relaxation alone or with somebody else, or on a spiritual retreat for yourself. But don't stay there. Be renewed. Then launch ahead toward your goals on the sea of life. Just keep moving. And that is today's thought of the day.
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4: In a culture that prioritizes personal power, submission is seen as weak. But submitting to the Holy Spirit is actually the key to living a dynamic life. Today on Turning Point, Dr. David Jeremiah continues his series on the Holy Spirit by examining the power of submission and why it benefits every believer. To introduce the conclusion of his important message, The Filling of the Spirit, here's David.
5: Well, over the weekend, we have taken a little pause from our discussion of what it means to be filled by the Spirit, but we'll pick it up again today on this edition of Turning Point. In the meantime, my sister called me and told me she's reading the book, The Holy Spirit You May Not Know, and she encouraged me a great deal. I would encourage you to get that book as well because it's the resource for the month of June, and we can make this book available to you for a gift of any size during this month. And when you get the book, you will have everything we talk about in this series, plus a bunch of stuff we don't have time for, and all of the facts and figures that go behind every message that will help you understand what it means to walk in the Spirit. We're going to talk about all of these things going forward. In just a moment, we'll be dealing with part two of The Filling of the Spirit. Men and women, I want you to know that Turning Point comes with a lot of things to help you, one of which we talk about periodically, and that is our magazine. Our magazine comes every month, and it's filled with truth to help you in your walk with the Lord and to draw you closer to Him. It is an added value to every Christian who gets this magazine. Every day, Monday through Friday, there's a devotional column, one for each of the weekends, and articles to help you grow in your faith. They're all practical, motivational, helpful articles, and it's beautifully designed just for you. It comes in the mail, and you can have yours for the asking if you'll just take the moment to say, please send me the next edition of the magazine. We will happily do it, and you will receive it as soon as it comes off the press. We're so thankful for the privilege of extending this ministry to you. But you have to ask. I hope you will. Here's part two of The Filling of the Spirit. Paul compares being filled with the Spirit to being filled with alcohol.

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10: 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Your goal is to be able to get your kids to fall in love with real life. The screens are going to be there forever.
1: Well, technology is a big topic for parents these days. How much is too much? We have some practical advice for navigating kids and screens today for you on Focus on the Family with Jim Daly.
11: You know, John, technology in my mind is rather neutral, but abuse of it, addiction to it, those kinds of things are where we get into trouble. And certainly kids with screen time is a big problem. We were raising our boys right when screens were taken off in the early 2000s. Mm-hmm. And man, Jean did a fabulous job. If I gave a report card to the two of us, she got the A and I probably got a C in terms of monitoring and making sure that, you know, they weren't overindulging. I would say on the phones, we both did that really well. I think they were 17 and 15 mm-hmm. before they got smartphones. Mm-hmm. And that was good. They just had the emergency flip phone for mm-hmm. a while. But this is a really important topic. And this is where parents will have a lot of pillow talk, because this is a great concern. And there are practical things that you can do, and being equipped with knowledge about what works, what doesn't work, and how to be the parent in the room. And we're going to talk about that with our guest today.
1: Mm-hmm. And she is passionate about this topic. Melanie Hempe is a former nurse and a mom of four adult children. She's experienced what she calls the good, the bad, and the ugly of screen times. And she's written a book called Kids' Brains and Screens, Empowering Kids to Overcome Screen Addiction. And we'll encourage you to check that out.
11: Melanie, welcome to Focus on the Family. It's good to have you.
10: Thank you for having me.
11: Now, I know this from our, you know, prep and all, but you were a labor delivery nurse. Yes. Man, that prepared you for this, for screen time.
10: Not really. Not at all.
11: I mean, but it's so funny. What a stressful environment, though, to come along and, I mean, all the things that you did to help moms moms, first-time moms, fifth-time moms, whatever it would have been.
10: A lot of education.
11: Yeah. How many years did you do that?
10: Oh, quite a few.
11: Years. That's great, though. Let me ask you that question in the beginning. What got you into this screen teaching situation?
10: Wasn't by choice.
11: Yeah. What happened?
10: It was by necessity. So our oldest, we have four, and our oldest son was addicted to video games right under our nose, and we had no idea what was happening. And being a nurse, I was very shocked at myself for not recognizing the signs. And I'll just briefly tell you, when he was little, you know, he just loved video games, right? And we thought he was so smart. I remember in his little footy pajamas, you know, clicking on the screen, and we just thought he was so smart. And then by middle school, he started dropping out of his sports and his extracurricular activities. And my husband and I were like, wait a minute, is this normal for a child to want to be on a video game for hours and hours a day? By the time he got into high school, things started getting worse. And my friend said, well, at least you know where he is and he's not getting in trouble. And I'm like, well, there's still something. I had that gut feeling that something was wrong, but there were a lot of problems in our home because of it. Adam was a good kid. He had straight A's. And isn't it interesting how we assess our parenting based off our kids' grades?
11: Yeah.
10: Because we thought we were doing a good job.
11: Yeah,
10: right?
11: We don't need to pay too much attention.
10: We don't have to worry about this thing because he has straight A's. Anyway, I was the game cop mom. Hated that job. Do you know what this is?
11: Yeah.
10: This job they tell you, they never tell you about, where, you know, I'm constantly setting the kitchen timer, Adam, get off. And it was always, Mom, 5 more minutes. And it started really encroaching on our family time. And there were a lot of conflicts in our home because of it, even to the point where even at Christmas, you know, he wouldn't even want to come up and open presents. He was in the middle of his Call of Duty or whatever game he was playing. So it got really bad in ninth grade when they handed him a laptop. And that's when we lost control over his time, because now he was gaming all through the school day. Believe it or not, yes, this is what kids are doing. That's a whole nother podcast. But we lost the ability to help him manage the time.
11: Yeah. Let me ask you, and we're going to unroll that whole story, but the developing brain. I mean, you have an RN background.
10: Yes.
11: What's going on with the brain, especially in the early years, and how does gaming impact that development?
10: Well, I didn't know anything about that until we picked Adam up from college, and he looked terrible. And let me just tell you, from my nursing brain kicked into gear. We put him in the car, and I'm like, something is wrong with him. He said, Mom, and I had to ask that question that no parent wants to ask their kid, Adam, are you on drugs?
11: Right.
10: And he said, no, Mom, that video game did something to me. I've been in my bed for a week. I haven't gone to classes. By the way, I'm dropping out. And so I came home, and to answer your question, I had to dive into what addiction does to a kid's brain, because what I saw in my son was a chemical addiction. This wasn't just a regular process looking thing. It was unbelievable what happened to him physically, emotionally, mentally, all that. So what happens in the brain, and if you know about child development, the development happens from the back to the front, from the cerebellum to the frontal cortex, right? And that limbic area is in the middle. And it's very active during, especially childhood. And so what happens with gaming, there is a lot of dopamine that's stimulated from screens, and that limbic area gets overly stimulated. So we know it takes 25 years for this development to occur all the way to the frontal cortex is kind of developed, and that myelin is there. Are you familiar with what that is? To get everything all mature. But what happens with addiction and what happens with dopamine, whether it's dopamine from cocaine, whether it's dopamine from a video game, from watching porn, from gambling, it's still the same
11: effect.
10: Dopamine. Yeah. It's the same dopamine. Cocaine just blocks the dopamine receptors. So now your brain thinks you got to make more dopamine. You're still getting high on your own supply. So when your child is playing a video game, that dopamine is being triggered. It's the same dopamine as any drug. And this is why they get addicted. It is a reward pathway dysfunction, if you will. So as a parent, we're out there thinking, well, surely they would never make something that would hurt my kid.
11: And as you're parenting Adam, and again, he's a metaphor for everybody's situation, whether it's an Adam or a Trent or a Troy.
10: Right.
11: You know, with our boys too, and girls too have
10: girls
11: these
10: social
11: addictions
10: media is the same
11: as
10: thing.
11: Well. But in that context, what are the things that a parent should be looking for early on? And we're going to talk about timing, and some gaming is probably okay, but it can't become the thing.
10: Well, it depends on what they're playing. And so when you're talking about what to look for, what we have discovered through the science, and when I'm talking about the medical science around all this, there are certain screen applications that are very different from others. So, for example, if your child is on an Excel spreadsheet and writing essays for school, they're probably not going to get addicted to that, right? I've never had a parent come in and say, my kid's addicted to typing essays. That's never happened. What happens on a video game is, though, that's very, very different. It's a completely different thing. We call that a toxic screen. And toxic screens are video games, social media, and pornography. Those are the toxic screens that we refer to.
12: Yeah.
10: And parents have to understand that difference. They have to understand this is not Pac-Man. The screens today are very different.
12: Yeah.
10: From what you grew up with, right? So it's really hard to parent that because it's like, well, I thought Pac-Man was okay and they could play as long as we monitor the time. Moderation doesn't work for toxic screens. Just like you can't just you just can't do a little bit of porn and be okay. You can't just do a little bit of gambling and be okay. You can't, the way that your brain is set up, the best way to get your child addicted to a screen is, I hate to say, by giving them a little bit of time on a regular basis. That's how an addiction forms. Does that make sense?
12: Yeah.
10: And this is medical information. And this is my passion, is to get parents this information so they can understand and then they can make their decisions based off of some science instead of off of some cultural opinion that changes, right?
11: Or just parenting laziness, you know, because we're all busy.
10: Right.
11: And you just don't pay attention. Junior's making good grades. I think he's okay. To your point, you have three other children. Yeah. Adam, I think, is your oldest, correct?
10: He's our oldest.
11: So he was in that, you know, the early modality of we all don't know what we're doing.
10: We didn't know what we were doing.
11: What has changed with the younger kids? How have you approached this differently?
10: So with the younger kids, you know, they saw what happened to their big brother. So it was kind of like, okay, guys, we're not doing this again, right? This gaming thing, we're not doing this. And I'll never forget the day that I had a big whiteboard and I wrote down probably 20 or 30 life skills. And I looked at the little boys and I said, okay, you're going to need to learn how to do all these life skills before you ever get a video game. And one of them said, but Mom, I'm going to be 18. And I said, you know what? You probably will be.
11: Plan.
10: And that's okay.
11: That's funny. And I'm so curious for the parents who feel like they're in the wrestling match right now, like you're describing. How can moms and dads reel in their children's screen habits? And on top of that, how can they reverse some of the effects of excessive screen use?
10: Well, you can get it back, and that's our focus over here at Screen Strong, is to prevent and to reverse screen addiction.
11: And how do we go about doing
10: that? So it's not that hard.
11: Okay.
10: In fact, it is so much easier.
11: Do I sound desperate?
10: You sound a little desperate, but it's so much easier to raise a child who's not addicted to screens than it is to raise that one who is addicted, right? And the way that you solve any addiction problem, it starts with access. You can try all the other things. You can do all the fancy diets around your food problems and you can do whatever. But from a medical viewpoint, you start with access. And that means that you have to remove the access of the thing that's causing the addiction. This is why, again, moderation doesn't work for some things. For highly addictive things, moderation doesn't work. So you take it away. And believe it or not, there's a little pushback in the beginning. But this is what I get so excited about. The life that you live once you do that is so much easier. You have all these myths in your head and you think my kids are going to hate me and they're going to be left out and all these things are going to happen. None of that stuff is true.
11: Yeah.
10: It's not true. You chose a different path because there's two paths. You get to do the cultural or the countercultural. You choose the countercultural path. It is so much easier. We never argue with with the younger boys about screen time. We never had fights. I feel so bad for Adam because he remembers his childhood full of conflict and arguments, and the little boys and my daughter, that's not what they remember. It's very different. It's very, very easy. And, you know, we have a whole 30-day reset that we do.
11: And again, it's not having access.
10: You have to do that. You have to start with access. And so, yes, you can't do, well, I've got the best parental control that's going to help me. I'm sorry. I hate to tell you, that is not going to work.
11: Yeah.
10: And I think that most parents figure that out, right? They figure it out. They're like, dang, we tried this. And now we're back to, and it's worse than it was before. Because the way the cycle is, it's access, and then it's the dopamine kicks in, and then the attachment issue starts, you're detached. And then what happens after that is they get anxiety, and the anxiety causes the craving, and they're back to their access. Mm. And so you have to stop the cycle at the access.
11: Yeah.
12: Well, that's Melanie Hempe, and she's our guest today on Focus on the Family with Jim Daly. And we're talking about a tender subject for a lot of families, but she's offering a pathway for hope. And we're going to encourage you to get a copy of her book called Kids, Brains, and Screens. Stop by focusonthefamily.com/broadcast today.
11: I want to ask you, I mean, again, I'm hearing the no access.
10: Yeah.
11: And for the parents that have already, they're in it.
10: Yeah.
11: Their kids, yeah. Let's say they're 12, 13, they've been gaming since they were 8 or 9. Describe that battle and what that looks like and how you unwind that as the parent calmly.
10: Yeah. Yeah.
11: And yeah. I mean, just really practical stuff here.
10: Okay.
11: Versus the never get on the bus strategy for your 6-year-old.
10: Yeah.
11: We're not going to get there. Yeah. And that's not going to be part of what we do. I mean, let me give you a little background from our home back when the kids were younger, the boys. Mm-hmm. We went to the kind of zero screen. We didn't even have television. Mm-hmm. I mean, that was hard for a Bronco fan. Mm-hmm. But I remember having to go to friends' houses to watch. But Gene just was very good about, there's other things our boys can do at 8, 9, 10, 11. And we just didn't have even television in the house. Mm-hmm. And they did. They did Legos and Erector sets, and they played in the basement. We had lots of marble stuff, you know, the marble game, and you connect all that. It was all really good. Mm-hmm. But I would say, you know, once we brought screens back in, they were probably like 12, 13, and then gaming was a little more on, and, you know, that's been an issue for us. So speak to those two environments again. I know we've touched on it, but for the parent that's going, I don't know that the battle would be worth the the result.
10: Well, it's a trade, all right? So just, you got to know that you're trading, and it's all about time and how your kids are going to spend their time. And if you understand about the brain development, you understand all these things that have to happen while they're little, because you can't go do your childhood when you're 30. Okay, right. You have to do these things when you're little. And I think that's a big mismatch, and that's what we do in our material. We really explain that to kids and to parents about what has to happen. So that's the first thing. So you have to weigh that. Now, we're not saying that, you know, all screens are bad forever and ever, but the addictive screens are the toxic screens. Yeah. So that's the video games, the social media, the pornography. Those are the things you want to pull away. If you want to go watch a baseball game or football game with your family and a family movie night or anything like that, that's not the same thing. But when you take it away, first of all, no is like the best word in the human language here. Yeah. You know, you have to use a coach's mentality. And this is how we coach parents, and this works really well. You have to take off this parenting hat. And for a mom, it's going to be that emotional, oh, I don't want my kids to hate me, and they're going to hate me, and I'm not going to be the whatever. You have to take that off, and you have to put your coach's hat on. Your team is losing. What does a coach do? You're in the middle of a losing season. What do? They have to redo their game plan, and they have to go back to the basics. And your team will follow you. Your kids will, and they will be actually very happy and amazed that mom and dad care enough about me to do this.
11: Wow.
10: Because you're going to have to spend more time with your kids initially. That's just initially. Because you're training them to do all that downtime activity without a screen, and they get brilliant.
11: You mentioned Adam and the Christmas story. I want to come back to that because you said it quickly.
10: Yeah.
11: And I just want to unpack it a little bit. What was going on? And looking back, what were some of the warning signs? I mean, that
10: well,
11: you saw.
10: That was a warning sign.
11: Yeah. And, right? And describe it again, but let's just go slower so people can catch
10: it. Sure. So one of the warning signs that I missed is that your children start to pull away from your family. And that means from family traditions and activities. And they would rather choose to be on their screen with their screen family, right? With all those players, than with you. And so at Christmas, more than once, we would be upstairs, we would have all of our traditions, and Adam would be gone. And he was in the basement playing video games. And one year I had to go down there, and I literally put Christmas lights on his computer. Like, what was I thinking?
11: Right.
10: Like, I look back, and I feel like I really missed it. And this is why I want so badly for parents to hear this message. I knew something was wrong. There's something wrong when your kids don't want to come hang out with you. Okay. Yeah. That's just not normal. And he kept choosing his game over us. And at that point in his life, he would have said that his game was way more important than his family.
11: Yeah.
10: And that's a huge warning sign. But there were a lot of little ones that led up to that. You know, kids start playing more over time. They start dropping out of other activities. And a lot of times parents think, oh, well, they're just going to be a streamer one day, or they're going to make money doing this one day. No. That's not going to happen. It's, you know, I'm going to make money with my addiction one day. That's not really.
11: Yeah, it's called a drug dealer.
10: It's a, yes. And I felt like a drug dealer.
11: Yeah. Melanie, I want to walk through age and stage a little bit. So if your children, let's say they're single digits, they've got their tablets, you know, how many kids do we see on airplanes?
10: Bad idea. And,
11: you know, but you're in the, let's say, 8, 9 range, 7, 8, 9-year-old range. I mean, again, though, the sunscreen, you said, the non-toxic screen time on an airplane, there's a great example. You want to show them Adventures in Odyssey.
10: Right.
11: Or something that's wholesome, perhaps.
10: Right.
11: You're saying generally that's okay. Is that a place where you still time out? Like after you do an hour or two?
10: No, it's not even an hour.
11: Done.
10: It's not even an hour. And the best practice is for it to be co-viewed with you.
11: Yeah.
10: Co-viewed with mom sitting down watching something. Probably about 20 minutes is the better limit
11: for your child's brain development. And then move that up then if you're at the 10, 11, 12 age group. They probably have homework assignments now that they got to go online on the computer. They got to look up Aztec history or something like that.
10: And you have to have that in a co-view situation as well, because we know what happens when kids are left to do their homework alone. They do about 15 minutes of homework and then they're off playing their video game and checking their social media. It's very, very distracting. So what we recommend in the kitchen, have a place set up in your home where you can maybe be working on dinner, but you can see the back of their head and the front of their screen. You just have to coach them.
11: Yeah.
10: And we're not coaching them. We are throwing this stuff out to our kids and then we're saying, well, why are they getting addicted? And why are they not getting their homework done? By the way, they'll get their homework done so fast if mom is sitting there watching
11: them
10: do
11: it. But again, one of the difficulties for the parents, and you're right, you had to figure this out yourself, but you are a working mom, as an RN?
10: Yeah, no, at the time I wasn't.
11: So you stopped
10: I had four children I was raising. I had to realize that I had to get this figured out. And like with our first one, we kind of messed it up. I had to spend a lot more time with our kids, and I'm not going to, you know.
11: So it's T-I-M-E. You got to spend time with them.
10: Yeah.
11: I mean, they
10: love it. Well, you know what? The thing about it is, it's not that you spend all of your time. You spend time initially setting them up to getting them used to doing things without a screen. And then you're home free.
11: Yeah.
10: Right? Because now you don't have to keep monitoring that screen. Your goal is to be able to get your kids to fall in love with real life. The screens are going to be there forever.
11: I want to go back to the age thing again, because I think the average age now of a child getting a smartphone is about 8.
10: Really bad idea.
11: But in that context, the best advice I've heard is just stave that off as long as possible.
10: Well, and we believe in, really believe the science backs up 18.
11: Yeah, look at that.
10: Minors should not have devices, period. Yeah. Okay?
11: That sounds like, wow, really? Really?
10: Think about it.
11: Yeah, I know. When you think about it, it sounds right.
10: Minors should not have addictive devices. I mean, and you know, they say, okay, what about a GPS? Well, you know what? Our young boys learn how to read a map. And they got that part of their brain working. They'll have the rest of their life to have GPS. That's fine. So we're talking about this window of opportunity. And when you're looking at high school, you're talking about 48 months.
11: Right.
10: Can you not do this for 48 months? Yes, you can. Yeah. And we told them early, guys, no smartphones till you're 18. So while they still...
11: You started early.
10: We told them, no smartphones till you're 18. They got a flip phone. They got a few things. So,
11: emergency phone.
10: Yeah, and that's all they needed. And so what ended up happening is they ended up developing all their social skills very differently than kids who depend on social media and gaming.
11: Wow.
10: They're like the leaders of the social thing in our area. Like, you know, they have stuff all the time.
11: Let's just move a little further down the road now. This is just practical for the parents. So now you're into the 13, 14, 15... year old category.
10: Yeah.
11: This becomes a little more difficult, I think. But you're the parent, I get it.
10: Yeah.
11: But it is difficult.
10: Yeah, it is. But you know, when your kids understand this, when they understand the brain science, then you're on the same wavelength and they're understanding. That 15 and 16 and even 17 year old brain is worse. Like the things that they're looking up when they're 10 years old are very different from the things they're looking up when they're 15. I believe 16 is probably the peak of the worst time for a child to have a phone.
11: And from that perspective, the parent, that's where you need to tip in more.
10: Yeah.
11: Because of that.
10: Yeah.
11: But and the key there is developing the relationship with that later teen so that you can have those good,
10: stay in
11: healthy
10: that relationship.
11: Discussions, right?
10: Yeah. And that's where the attachment comes in, because so often we allow our teenagers to become detached from us prematurely.
11: Right.
10: And so you think about it as a coaching relationship. We're not overprotecting our kids at all. In fact, by not giving them a phone, you are not overprotecting them. They're having to get in the real world and figure things out, right?
11: Yeah.
10: So you're thinking about this as a coach. And I think this helps a lot of parents, because they're like, oh, I can do that. I can be a coach. I'm not being a mean parent. I'm just being a coach. Mm-hmm. And your team desperately needs you. And you have to set the parameters. But a good coach is warm and caring, but they're also strict.
11: You also opened your home for in-person events. I think this is really good.
10: Yeah.
11: You know, make sure your children's friends are coming to your house.
10: Yes.
11: So
10: the way you
11: kind of keep an eye on things.
10: The way you do that is food.
11: Yeah.
10: Okay. So
11: food, a pool table, table tennis.
10: Yeah.
11: And foosball.
10: We joke.
11: Pinball.
10: We did trampoline in the backyard. We joked around that, you know, with Adam, we spent money on therapy. With the boys, we spent money at the grocery store, right? And so spend money at the grocery store? So I told them at any time, for any reason, if they ever wanted kids to come over, I would buy the pizza. I would make the food. I would do the brownies. And, you know,
11: yeah,
10: I mean, that's where they come, right?
11: Yeah.
10: And even to this day, their friends all come over. Ms. Zimby, can I come over for dinner? You know,
11: that's good.
10: Yeah,
11: that's so
10: it's
11: good.
10: Great. It's great.
11: What would be your final word for the parent? And let's keep it in the encouragement area. I mean,
10: yeah.
11: I hear what you're saying, but it can all be better.
10: Yes. And it's not as hard as you think.
11: Mm.
10: I think that we think it's going to be so hard to delay this. It is so much easier. Trust me, I've done it both ways. I've raised an addict, you know, a screen addict, and I've raised three kids that aren't. And I'm telling you, you've got two pathways. You've got two choices.
11: Yeah.

0: You don't want to coach for strikeouts.
1: Right.
0: Right?
1: Wow.
0: This is going to be so fun. And we're going to be camping in the backyard. And we're going to be doing all these fun things together. That's what they want. Even your teenagers. Your teenagers want you to spend time with them.
1: Yeah. This is so good. And I'm telling you, this is one of the biggest needs parents are expressing to us.
0: It's the biggest
1: pain. Is the screen issue.
0: Yeah. And you know, we got the answers.
1: Yeah.
0: I figured it out.
1: This is so, so good. And thanks for being with us.
0: Thank you so much for having me.
1: All excitement. Yeah, it's so much fun. I would say you do have great training as an RN, though. I mean,
0: I didn't learn anything about screen addiction, though.
1: No, I know, but I'm talking about temperament. I mean, parents, there's a temperament to parenting. There's a take charge parent, but you don't want to take charge in such a way that doesn't allow your children to grow.
0: No, you don't.
1: But you do have a good command, like an RN.
0: Yes.
1: Hey, you're in the emergency room.
0: Right.
1: You know, somebody's dying.
0: Yes. Yeah.
1: Where's the doctor? I don't know. He's not here yet, but this is what we got to do.
0: That's right.
1: You do strike me as that person.
0: Well, and most people can see that in their coaching brain and they can transfer that over and be like, oh, you're right. If my team is losing, we're all in this together.
1: But what a good analogy, though, even like that for screen addiction. It's an ER moment.
0: Yeah.
1: You know, you got to get your child and the right stuff.
0: You want to prevent it.
1: Yeah.
0: Prevention is always better. And let me just say, when I was in middle school, and you might remember this. Remember the smoking, you know, problem? And they brought the lungs in, the jars, right?
1: The black
0: and they
1: lungs.
0: Showed you the black lungs. Yeah. Well, this is like my black lung. Yeah. I'm like, I'm explaining to parents. Because I remember seeing that. Don't you remember? And it was I went home and told all my mom, you know, her friends to stop smoking. Well, that's what we need. We can solve this issue. It doesn't have to be a battle. We can all get excited about learning the science and be like, okay, we were doing it wrong. Mm. We were smoking and now we're not, because now we have the answer. And answer is in science.
1: Yeah, and what was so amazing with that, then they showed you, people that had stopped smoking 30 days later, their lungs are pink. Your lungs come back.
0: You can.
1: But so can you.
0: Yes, and you can get your kids back and you get in that relationship again with your
1: Melanie,
0: kids.
1: Melanie, again, thanks for being here. Great energy. Appreciate it. And let me turn to the listener. If you want to strengthen your family's approach to screen time and technology use, I want to recommend you get a copy of Melanie's workbook, Kids, Brains, and Screens, Empowering Kids to Overcome Screen Addiction. I think half the audience should say, yes, I need that. It's full of illustrations and great insights into brain science and development. It's perfect for parents to work through with their children of all ages. And when you reach out to Focus on the Family today, we'll send you a copy of Melanie's book as our way of saying thank you when you support the ministry with a gift of any amount.
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3: Now, we know from the Bible that when Jesus rose from the dead, he ascended into heaven, and right now he is seated at the right hand of the Father where he is interceding for us. 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
4: Welcome to Open the Bible with Pastor Colin Smith. I'm Steve Hiller, and glad you're with us. And Colin, I'm glad you have to answer this question here, because if Jesus is seated at the right hand of the Father, how can he be with us?
5: Well, that is the person and work and ministry of the Holy Spirit. And what a wonderful central truth in the Christian faith this is, that the Lord Jesus is as truly with us today, right now, as he was with the disciples when they were in the boat on the lake or wherever they had followed him during his years on earth, and that the way in which he is with us is by his Holy Spirit, who is given to everyone who believes in the Lord Jesus Christ. We're looking at this wonderful verse in Colossians chapter 1 and verse 27, Christ in you, the hope of glory. So the Lord Jesus Christ is actually in us, and that the way he is in us is by his Spirit imparted to us. We're going to look at that wonderful truth and how it makes a difference, leading us to hope. This is where hope is found, in God, through Christ, and by means of the Holy Spirit.
4: Well, let's continue to look at that as we continue our message called Hope Through Christ. Here is Pastor Colin.
3: Confusing oneself with the Holy Spirit is actually at the root of a great deal of fanaticism, authoritarianism, and self-deception. You may even have met someone who has lost sight of the distinction between him or herself and the Holy Spirit. And one of the ways that you know that a person has lost sight of that distinction is that they begin to speak as if everything they say is what God himself says. And of course, you cannot reason with such a person. That's why I say it's the root of so much fanaticism, authoritarianism, and self-deception. The Holy Spirit, Jesus says, will be with you. That preserves a distinction. You are not the Holy Spirit. The Holy Spirit is not you. And of course, that is why it is possible for a person who is indwelt by the Holy Spirit of God still at times to speak or act in a way that is foolish or even sinful. But then Jesus says, the Holy Spirit will be in you, in you. In other words, the Holy Spirit will actually be present and active in the life of every believer in Jesus, every one of Jesus' disciples. It's not just that the Holy Spirit is with you, wonderful though that is. When you trust yourself to Jesus, the Holy Spirit comes to dwell, that's the word Jesus uses, to live in you. In you. Now, what's the difference? Well, the difference is very significant. This means that the Holy Spirit is more than a mentor, more than someone who walks with you and simply tells you what to do. No, the Holy Spirit actually works in you, renewing your mind, changing you from the inside out, molding and shaping and directing your will, giving you strength that you did not have before and would not have otherwise, producing within you the good fruit of faith, hope, and love. And you see, that is why there is hope for every person in Jesus Christ. See, you may be standing at the bottom of Mount Hope, as it were, and saying, you know what? I don't think I have the ability to live this Christian life. And you know what? That's true. But when Christ lives in you, when he is present and active in and through his Holy Spirit, he will give you an ability that you did not have before and that you would not have otherwise. So here is a wonderful, wonderful prospect and promise. When you believe in the Lord Jesus Christ, his Spirit will not only be with you, but in you. He will produce a new life in you that you did not have before. And you see, when you grasp the first half of this marvelous verse, well, then you will begin to experience the second, Christ in you, the hope of glory. Now let's think first then about this marvelous word, glory. And Jesus gave this marvelous prayer to the Father, made this marvelous prayer to the Father on the night that he was betrayed. And it's a prayer not only for his disciples then, but also for us. John 17 and verse 24, Father, I desire that they also, whom you have given me, may be with me where I am, to see my glory that you have given me. Jesus wants you to be with him. Jesus wants you to see his glory. Will this be a seeing with our eyes, or will it be an understanding with our minds and our hearts? The answer to that is both. Thomas Manton, a marvelous Puritan writer, says that there is a glorified eye as well as a glorified mind. I love that. You will have a glorified eye. In other words, your eyes in the resurrection body will be able to behold the brightness of the glory of the Lord Jesus Christ. Think about it. If you were to see that glory now, it would be as blinding to you as it was to Saul of Tarsus on the road to Damascus. But in your resurrection body, you will have the capacity to see the glory of the Lord Jesus Christ. We shall behold his face. We shall his power adore and sing the wonders of his grace forevermore. But you know, there's more. Think about it. The angels are spirits and do not have bodies, no eyeballs for the angels. And yet our Lord tells us quite clearly that the angels always behold the glory of the Father in heaven. So not only will we see the glory of Christ with our own eyes in our resurrected body, we will have some grasp of his glory in our hearts and in our minds. And that is going to fuel worship in a way that we have never known it before. Changed from glory into glory, till in heaven we take our place, till we cast our crowns before you, lost in wonder, love, and praise. That's how it's going to be when you see the glory of Christ. And not only will we see his glory, But Jesus has promised that we will actually share his glory. John 17 and verse 22, the glory, Jesus says to the Father, that you have given me, I will give to them. It's amazing. The disciples of Jesus will share his glory. And this is something so certain that Jesus speaks about it as if it is something that has already happened. And of course, you find the same in Romans in chapter 8, where the Apostle Paul says, those whom God has justified, he also glorified. And he tells us what this means, that we are going to be conformed to the image of the Lord Jesus Christ when we see him. We're going to be like him. All of God's children will reflect forever the beauty, the glory of God's one and only dearly loved Son. Glory. Christ in you, the hope of glory. Now let's think about this word hope that is central to our series. The Apostle Paul does not say Christ in you is glory now. He says Christ in you is the hope of glory. So you see, Christians live in this tension between what we have now and what we will have one day when we see Christ. We live in the tension, to put it another way, of the already and the not yet. And the process that's going to end in you reflecting the glory of the Lord Jesus Christ, that process has already begun. Already. I'm thinking of 2 Corinthians chapter 3 and verse 18, where Paul says, we, with unveiled faces, beholding the glory of the Lord, are being transformed into the same image from one degree of glory to another. This is present tense. This is what God is doing by his Spirit now. The work of changing us into the likeness of Christ, the work of his glory beginning to be reflected in you, is already begun. There's an already, but there's also a not yet. Romans chapter 8 and verse 23, we who have the first fruits of the Spirit, Paul says, groan inwardly as we wait for adoption as sons, the redemption of our bodies. He's saying we don't have that yet. We're waiting for it. It's our hope. It lies in the future. So Christians live in the tension between what we have in Christ already and what we do not have yet. And John Stott very helpfully spells out what it is like for us to live, as it were, between times, in this tension of what we already enjoy in Christ and what is not yet ours. Let me quote some words from him. Already, he says, we affirm that God has revealed himself. We really do know God because he's made himself known in Christ, but not yet do we know God as he knows us. That's why we live with many mysteries and so many unanswered questions. The already and the not yet. Then he says, already, God has put his Holy Spirit within us in order to make us holy. You have the power and the capacity to pursue a holy life. Already, now, pursue it. And yet, says John Stott, not yet, however, has our fallen nature been eradicated, for still the sinful nature does what is contrary to the Spirit, so that if we claim ourselves to be without sin, we deceive ourselves. That's why we are in a battle. The Spirit indwells you, and yet you still know this temptation with many pulls towards sin. Third example, already, Jesus is gathering, Stott says, around him, a people characterized by truth and love and holiness. These are distinguishing marks of the church. But then he adds this, not yet, however, has Christ presented his bride to himself as a radiant church without stain or wrinkle or any other blemish. The marks of the new life of Christ can be seen in other believers, but you'll never find it perfectly anywhere. One more. Already, we affirm, Stott says, God is at work in human society. Not yet, however, has God created the promised new heaven and new earth, the home of righteousness. And that is why for all the blessings that we enjoy, the Apostle Paul says that the whole creation has been groaning as in the pains of childbirth right up until the present time. At present, we are living in between times, the hope of glory. We live between the grace that we grasp by faith and the glory that we anticipate in hope. Christ in you, the hope of glory. And these two belong together. If Christ is yours, living hope will be yours as well. It comes from God and through Christ.
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3: Now, I want this series to be as practical as possible. So let me try and give now three applications in which we see further how to grow in hope. The first, very obviously from this verse, is if you're to grow in hope, you must believe in the Lord Jesus Christ. There is hope for you in God, and that hope will become yours in and through the Lord Jesus Christ. The hope of glory is Christ in you. If Christ is yours, glory will be yours. Christ becomes yours in and through faith. And this is why the Apostle Paul says, I have been crucified with Christ. It is no longer I who live, but Christ who lives in me. And the life I now live, I live by faith in the Son of God, who loved me and gave himself for me. Hope comes from God. It comes through Christ. And Christ becomes yours through faith as you believe in him. Believe in the Lord Jesus Christ, and Christ will be in you. And when Christ is yours, living hope will be yours as well. And of course, it follows that without Christ, you really have no ground for hope. You know, the apostle does not say, good in you is the hope of glory. He doesn't say, trying your best in you will be the hope of glory. No, Christ in you, the hope of glory. So believe in the Lord Jesus Christ. Trust yourself to him, and hope will be yours. Then, secondly, let's learn today to enjoy what Christ has given. You know, when we talk about hope, it would be very easy to fall into the mistaken idea that somehow the Christian faith is all about jam tomorrow and no jam today. But God's promise is not only the hope of glory, God's promise is Christ in you. So enjoy what is yours in Jesus Christ today. Think about it. In Jesus Christ, you are forgiven. In Jesus Christ, you are loved. In Jesus Christ, right now, you are a new creation. The Apostle Paul says in Romans and chapter 5 that being justified by faith, we have peace with God through our Lord Jesus Christ. So he says, we rejoice in the hope of the glory of God. And then he says, hope does not disappoint us. Why are we not disappointed by hope? Well, he gives the answer. Here's why we're not miserable in this world while we're waiting for the better one to come. Hope does not disappoint us because God's love has been poured out into our hearts through the Holy Spirit whom he has given to us. Christ lives in you. And you therefore already have a taste of what is to come. So enjoy what is yours in Jesus Christ now. How are you to grow in hope? You've got to believe in the Lord Jesus Christ. You've got to enjoy what is yours in Jesus Christ now. And here's the last thing. Anticipate what Jesus Christ has promised. You know, believers in the Lord Jesus Christ have the most marvelous future. No eye has seen, no ear has heard, nor has the heart of man imagined what God has prepared for those who love him. You know, some people talk about living your best life now. And you know, living your best life now is what a person does if they're going to hell. If Christ is not in you, the only happiness you'll ever know is the happiness that you have in this world. If Christ is not in you, you'd better enjoy all that you can right now because there'll certainly be nothing in the future for you to enjoy, not beyond this world. But you see, if Christ is in you, your best life lies ahead of you. You're in an altogether different position. You have living hope. Listen to how David describes it in the Psalms. He says to God, in your presence is fullness of joy, and at your right hand there are pleasures forevermore. Then he says this, as for me, I shall behold your face in righteousness. When I awake, I shall be satisfied with your likeness. Brother, sister in Christ, ahead of you are joys that are greater than anything you have ever known. Ahead of you is strength greater than anything you have previously enjoyed. Ahead of you lies peace and love and flourishing in a perfect world where faith is turned to sight, where God's redeemed people will be made perfect in love, where sin and sorrow and suffering are no more, and every tear is wiped away from your eyes. And in that perfect world, you will behold him. You will dwell with him, and he with you. You will glorify him, and you will enjoy him forever.
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5: 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We all need hope. 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It's full of the promises of God. It shows that hope comes from God. It comes to us through the Lord Jesus Christ, and it comes to us by His marvelous grace. 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
8: Matthew 15, verse 21, it says, "Then Jesus went away from there and withdrew to the district of Tyre and Sidon. And behold, a Canaanite woman from the region came out crying, 'Have mercy on me, O Lord, Son of David. My daughter is severely oppressed by a demon.' But he did not answer her a word. And his disciples came and begged him, saying, 'Send her away, for she's crying out after us.' And he answered and said, 'I was only sent to the lost sheep of the house of Israel.'" Now, the reason that's so significant is because of what she said when she came as an introduction. What did she say? Who did she call him? Lord, Son of David. She approached him with his Jewish kingly title. And if she's going to come to him with his Jewish title as King of Israel, Son of David, then he's only sent to the lost sheep of the house of Israel. And as a result, if he says a word to her, guess what the words need to be said next, according to the Old Testament? You must die. And so he doesn't say a word, because he loves her so much. She came to him based on his kingly power as a Jew. And he doesn't answer her a word because he wants her to rethink what he really can do for her. And she changes the title and no longer calls him Son of David. And she just says, "Lord, help me." And folks, I believe those are the most important words that we could ever ask the Lord. When you don't know what to do, let your eyes be upon him.
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9: 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So VanDeestCapital.com is how that is. So love to have you go visit there during the breaks. Don't go there now because we want you to hear what we have to share on the broadcast today. And great to have you back on board. And we want to talk a little bit about a parable that holds some special value for you. And this will be a great one for helping those who maybe are just, you know, they were flipping through the dial. They came on this broadcast here and heard that we're going to talk about some financial matters. And they also probably heard me say certified kingdom advisor. They might at this moment be wondering, what on earth is that? So, you know, we can maybe talk about that a little bit too. But essentially, you are the financial advisor who approaches things from a biblical perspective. And the verse here that I'm going to read, or the verses, form a big basis, or a portion of the basis anyway, for how you approach these things. It says in Luke chapter 12, verses 16 through 21, Jesus is sharing a parable, and so this is Jesus himself speaking. He says, "The land of a rich man produced plentifully, and he thought to himself, 'What shall I do, for I have nowhere to store my crops?' And he said, 'I will do this. I will tear down my barns and build larger ones, and there I will store all my grain and my goods. And I will say to my soul, soul, you have ample goods laid up for many years. Relax, eat, drink, be merry.' But God said to him, 'Fool, this night your soul is required of you, and the things you have prepared, whose will they be? So is the one who lays up treasure for himself and is not rich toward God.'" So there are the words themselves. Now let me have you share a little bit about kind of how this impacted your life.
11: Yeah, so last time we met, just talked about how God reached into my life and started speaking to me through his word towards salvation and, you know, giving my life back over to him and just how awesome that was and how he radically changed me from the inside out. And, you know, the good thing about that is it doesn't end there. He just continues to work on us and teach us and, I guess, you know, refine us. And one thing, as I was reading through the Gospels and I came to this passage, it just really confronted me in a profound way. You know, I grew up with a father that he grew up poor, I guess. And so when he approached life and his career, he really went after wanting to have opportunities for us kids and himself in a way that he didn't have as a child. And so, you know, what I witnessed was a high value of dollars in what maybe I could have perceived as putting a lot of security and value in having, I guess, a larger bank account or as big a bank account as you can get, you know, and that was something my dad highly valued. And I don't think he intentionally was doing that. I think it was just part of, you know, how he grew up and just what he was presented with. And so as a child, I saw that as having things and building things bigger and putting things away as part of life, especially because he was in the securities business. He helped people with insurance planning and then eventually retirement planning and things like that. So it was just a big part of our lives. And so when I came to this passage and seeing this rich man build bigger barns and seem to plan a little bit, it was just striking to me that, you know, maybe I'm approaching these type of resources in an unhealthy way, or how does God want me to view the provision that he gives to us? Because, you know, ultimately it's not wrong to plan. It's not wrong to save, and it's not wrong to prepare, but what is Jesus trying to tell us through this parable, and what is our position, or how do we orientate ourselves towards those things? And so that's kind of where I want to start. It's definitely something that I had to wrestle with for quite a while, but I'm just really thankful that God and his Holy Spirit and his word teaches us.
9: So many things flooding into my mind here, directions I want to go with this. So let me start this way, though, with another verse in Proverbs chapter 18. And I had to do a little hunting to find this one. I was in the kind of the back of my mind here, but it's one that is a little bit rare, I guess you could say. Probably don't hear this very often, but Proverbs 18:11 says, "A rich man's wealth is his strong city and like a high wall in his imagination." And like I say, that's not terribly, you know, common verse. So I'll let you just think on that for a second here as I talk. But I wanted to get your thoughts, because that seems to fit very well with the perception that you're sharing here, you know, growing up, and also just with American society today. There are many who are trusting in their wealth. That's their strong city. And then like a high wall in his imagination, you know, I guess there's a couple different thoughts that I might have about that, but I wanted to see what your thoughts were on that.
11: Yeah. When we lay that against what culture's telling us, it is exactly on point, right? I mean, we're especially in the industry, financial planning and retirement planning for people, is that, you know, we think that these are the end goal, that these are, you know, the ultimate way of creating that peace in our heart and creating, I guess, a sense of security through these tangible assets, that God really doesn't intend us to have us put that kind of value on those things. You know, the value that we need to be placing is in him and trusting in him. So yeah, the imagination is that we think that these things are going to lead us to an end goal in this life. And really it's just an illusion, right?
9: Yeah, it makes me think too, and this is probably talking more about for our safety and our protection, but the scripture talks about how some trust in horses and chariots, but we trust in the name of the Lord our God. And so it really comes down to a heart matter. Where are you placing your trust, huh?
11: Yeah. Yeah. When we look back to that parable, an interesting language that he's using there, he's saying, my crops, my barns, my grain, my goods, my soul, all this provision and abundance that he's experiencing had inadvertently turned him inward, you know, just looking at the way he's talking. And really, that's something that we have to guard against, that it's not necessarily that the danger of planning and preparing and wanting to leave things for our kids and give our kids opportunities and things like that. It's a matter of what's our perspective on those things and how we're holding them, maybe possibly of Christ, and how that turns us inward and not thinking of others and things like that. So that's, it just was a really interesting dive into this scriptures where he's just so self-focused. That's what having an abundance can sometimes do. And we got to guard against that.
9: Yeah. Well, we're just diving into a ton of scripture here in this opening segment, but I want to draw in another one before we go to the break here, because it's going to help us explain where your trust, where your faith should be, and that is in Jesus Christ and in Christ alone. He is the way, the truth, and the life. No one comes to the Father except through him, it says in John 14:6. Now, that's not the scripture I was even going to draw in here yet. That one just came up as I was speaking. But the one that I want to read just a portion of this is a bit similar to the one about the rich man who built the big barns and ended up being a fool. Well, there was another foolish man. This was a younger man, apparently, that Jesus talks about. It says, a man ran up and knelt before him and asked him, good teacher, what must I do to inherit eternal life? What a fantastic question. Wouldn't you love to have somebody run up to you and just say that to you? So the funny thing is about this one, and this is, by the way, there's a couple of the Gospels, I think, have this account, but I'm reading the one from Mark chapter 10. So in case you want to look it up in Mark chapter 10, and Jesus says this to this rich young man, why do you call me good? No one is good except God alone. You know the commandments. Do not murder. Do not commit adultery. Do not steal. Do not bear false witness. Do not defraud. Honor your father and mother. And he said to him, teacher, all these I have kept from my youth. Jesus, looking at him, loved him. I love those words. And said to him, you lack one thing. Go sell all that you have and give to the poor, and you will have treasure in heaven, and come follow me. Disheartened by the saying, he went away sorrowful, for he had great possessions. Jesus goes on from there to explain to his disciples the difficulty that there is with those who are, you know, not necessarily just wealthy, but those whose wealth consumes them. The whole thing that we're talking about here in this subject here, those who have placed all their value and their security and all of that in their wealth and have given no thought to the Lord, really, they are in a very dangerous spot. And Jesus points that out, how difficult it is for that type of person to enter the kingdom of God. Easier for a camel to go through the eye of a needle than for a rich person to enter the kingdom of God, he says, you know, a little bit later in that chapter. So that basically is what I wanted to get at before we go to the break here, because Tyler, you and me both know, and we both lived in a state where our sin nature ruled us before the light of Christ, you know, shone into our lives and revealed the truth and the message of salvation, the message of the gospel came to us, and we both, you know, put our faith in Christ. But there are some here who right now might be trusting in their possessions, and they would be greatly grieved to hear the words that Jesus said here, and they might, you know, be tempted to walk away like this rich young man did. What a sad, you know, tragic story that is. And we don't know. Who knows? Maybe he changed his mind after he walked away. But help us out here a little bit. What is Jesus saying or explaining? Because some look at this and say, why didn't he say, repent, turn from your sin, and believe in me? Why did he tell this young man to sell what he had and then come and follow him?
11: Yeah, I mean, Jesus many times in the gospel shows us that he's able to understand and read people's hearts, unlike us. But, you know, he was able to see in this young man that the issue wasn't his possessions alone. It was his orientation to those possessions. Mm. And so he valued those things so highly, and his identity was completely wrapped up in his, I guess, status or his position with those things. That was the thing that was keeping him from Christ. You know, so when we look at our own lives and we say, is Jesus telling me to go sell everything and then follow him? You know, that's not the point of that story. The point of that story is what's your orientation to the things that are in your life? We often hear of, show me your checkbook and I'll show you what you value and what's important to you. You know, Jesus had that glimpse into this man's life, and it was obvious that those things had taken front seat. Those were on the throne of his heart, you know, unlike what was needed there. It was Jesus needed to be on the throne of his heart. And then we can have a great appreciation and a humble appreciation for the things that God gives us in those provisions and things like that. But yeah, I would say in this story that you're sharing, or that Jesus was conveying, is the issue isn't the possessions themselves, but it's his orientation to them.
9: Yeah. Again, all about our hearts. Jesus is always going deeper than the surface, going right to our heart, which Jeremiah tells us is desperately wicked. It's deceitful, and we can't trust our hearts. And essentially what that means is, you know, can't trust your feelings or emotions, though they have a place, they have value, but you can't trust them for guidance. You need to trust the only one who is trustworthy, God, our God, our Savior, Jesus Christ, God the Father, Jesus the Son, the Holy Spirit, our triune God, three persons, one God that we worship. That's where our trust needs to be. So now we'll go to the break here, but I want to share my email address because some of you may be hearing this and may be a little bit confused yet, or this is maybe all new to you. Well, I want you to connect with me. We'll get together and we can discuss this whole matter more. There's nothing more important that we are sharing today or any time than what has been conveyed here, which is the gospel. That means good news. The good news about Jesus Christ, that he took our punishment for us. He took your sin upon the cross. That's what the cross and crucifixion is all about. And then he rose from the dead. He's not dead. He is alive. And then he's victorious over sin and over death. And when you turn from your sin and believe in Jesus Christ, you will be saved. So that's the simple gospel message. But I want to share my email and you can connect with me. We can discuss this further. theplumlineradio@gmail.com. Plum is P-L-U-M-B. 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Even if you've known Christ for a long time and you want to just connect and say hi or share some thoughts or comments, please reach out. 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We'll be right back.
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9: 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Thanks for tuning in to The Plumb Line. I'm your host, Jay Rudolph, and my guest is Tyler Dawson, Certified Kingdom Advisor, Van Deest Capital. He's based out of Webster City. And Van Deest Capital is based out of the Des Moines, kind of Ankeny area, I guess, that region. And so very thankful to them for being a sponsor of the Plumb Line in the Des Moines area. And Tyler, as we come back from the break here, I want to talk a little bit about how this, a little more about, I guess, how this has impacted your life. We mentioned that this teaching has had a profound effect on you. And I imagine as a financial advisor who, again, tackles things from a biblical perspective, maybe you've been able to apply this to others as well. But share with us a little bit about how this has been borne out in your life.
11: Yeah, as far as with my clients and things like that, we use tools like a donor advice fund, and which allows people to donate one time or multiple. I mean, they can do it over multiple years. But the point is that when I bring up some of these tools and things we can use, it does bring up conversations of, you know, bigger goals of how they can give and how they can have a kingdom impact on the world around them. And so that's been a big part of my practice, is just utilizing some of these tools and getting those conversations going of not just, hey, this is the amount of money I need in retirement, to, hey, this is the things that I highly value that I want to be able to do. Not only just be able to have the freedom to, I guess, serve in a different way than they are maybe during their working years, but how can I continue to impact the kingdom with those dollars? And so that's when we can have those deeper conversations of, you know, what do they truly value, and how are they positioning their, or how are they orientating themselves to their money? And, you know, for me personally, it's, I think about when God talks about the parable of the hidden treasure, and it says that the kingdom of heaven is like a treasure that a man discovered hidden in a field. And in his excitement, he hid it again and sold everything he owned to get enough money to buy the field. And so God's telling us right there, you can have all the possessions in the world. You can have, you know, all the great wealth that you want. But the thing that's most valuable in this life is God and his message to us, and that relationship he wants with us. So talking about a heart attitude and an orientation to money, I look at it as, you know, is that the way I see these things? If I was to lose everything and understand that I still have God, I know that that's enough. That's where I try to remind myself and listen to God's voice in this, in his word, saying that this is how you view the things that I've given you, that I'm still on the throne. I'm still most important. And this is the thing worth chasing after, not getting a bigger barn or a bigger bank account, right?
9: Exactly. Well, and that philosophy can help anyone live with a lot less anxiety. And so I think, you know, whether you know the Lord or not, all of us want to have less stress and less anxiety in our lives. And so that's what I appreciate about a biblical philosophy like you're espousing there.
11: Yeah, that's the deception, is that the way we achieve peace and the way our soul rests is that we feel like we don't have to worry about money or worry about the comfort or discomfort we may experience in this life. Peace comes from the relationship with Jesus Christ, with our Creator, and being in right relationship with him. And then we can have that right orientation and perspective of all these things that God provides for us. And man, the illusion is real as far as it's out there. The world's continually telling us the exact opposite of what God tells us. Of this is how you have peace in your life, is enough money. And I can tell you, it doesn't matter how much money you have. It's not enough in that sense. You'll never get to that point where you say, okay, now I have peace because I have enough money. That's not the way it works. You know, God brings that peace. He's the only one that can give that to us.
9: Amen. Yeah, in the same section of Philippians where it says, do not be anxious about anything, and encourages us to offer up our prayers and things to the Lord, then it also says, you know, the peace that passes all understanding will be given to you when you do that. And so those go hand in hand. So thank you for pointing that out. We've got a minute or so left, so I'm going to leave that last minute for you to sum this up, because our next visit on the next edition of The Plumb Line, you and I will talk a little bit about work, so a different subject. So let's wrap up this subject in a final minute or so. What do you want to say to the listeners to kind of sum this up?
11: Yeah, well, you know, generally, I think, you know, the soul was never designed to rest in accumulation. And so when we approach financial planning, when we approach retirement planning, and we're trying to figure out, hey, this is how much income I can generate, and this is what, this is possibly how much money I'm going to have, quote, at the end. You know, as hard as maybe we work at those things, work even harder for that relationship with the Lord, because that's what's really rewarding. You know, that's where we're truly going to find that peace. And when we look at the fool, you know, at the very end of that parable, it says he wasn't rich towards God. I mean, that's what we need to be, is rich towards God. And what does that mean? That means being in relationship with him. That means reading his word. That means being in prayer. And that means being in communion, in community with other believers. So we have our directives. He's given us what we need to do, and it's just a matter of stepping forward and having the faith in him to do it.
9: Amen. Well, if you are, you know, needing some help and wisdom to make that mindset shift, because that's really what it is, a shift in mindset, a renewing, transforming of your mind to think on those, you know, the resources, the wealth that's been entrusted to you, to think on it in a biblical manner, I would love to have you make connection with Tyler Dawson. Again, he's a certified Kingdom Advisor with Van Diest Capital. I'll spell that out again as we wrap up this edition. VANDIESTCAPITAL.com. 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And you can make connection with him. He would be glad to assist you from a biblical perspective. VanDiestCapital.com, again, that website. And thank you so much for tuning in. I'd love to have you also go to

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6: The following program, Bless Israel, is brought to you by the International Fellowship of Christians and Jews.
7: The Holocaust was the systematic persecution and murder of 6 million Jews by the Nazi state and collaborators from 1933 to 1945. Nazi Germany created tens of thousands of camps to imprison millions of Jewish men, women, and children. Of the 6 million Jews murdered, 1.5 million were children. This horrific event must be remembered today and every day.
8: Welcome to this special Bless Israel program titled Never Forget, Never Again, brought to you by the International Fellowship of Christians and Jews. Val is a Holocaust survivor who grew up in Lithuania. In the summer of 1940, Hitler's army began its assault on the Russian Empire. The Nazis immediately began to implement their racial laws against the Jewish population, depriving Jews of every basic human right.
6: On August 15, 1941, Val and his family were forced into a ghetto, surrounded by barbed wire and armed sentries.
9: On the 4th of October, the Nazis, the SS, marched into the ghetto. They surrounded our little get the hospital, and they set it on fire. Everybody who tried to escape was shot. So the choice was to burn alive or die in a hail of bullets. The other atrocity took place 3 weeks later. Again, the Nazis, the SS, they all marched into the ghetto. They selected 10,000. They took them away to the notorious execution place, and they were all murdered. For my family and for me, this was a defining event. That's when we lost our faith in humanity. Seeing all the facts, seeing all the evil, unhinged us. We couldn't cope with it. We were completely derailed. We don't know what to do, we don't know where to go, we don't know what's happening to us. The fact that ordinary, normal people could be turned into killers was a shocking realization for us. We had to take on board that the line between good and evil was a very flimsy one, a very thin one, and it was all too easy to indoctrinate ordinary people, indoctrinate ordinary people to turn from good into evil.
6: By 1944, the remaining Jews from Val's ghetto were herded into cattle wagons and taken into Germany to work as forced laborers, building factories for the production of German Messerschmitt jet fighters.
9: We knew, of course, we had a good idea that our life will be finished before we were liberated. Conditions were so bad that we did not expect to survive. We were very pessimistic. And we made a pledge obliging any survivor to bear witness. You see, we had that fancy idea that once we disclose how evil starts and how evil spreads, it will make a big impression and genocide won't happen again. Well, it was all wishful thinking, actually. I survived. I was one of the few.

0: But it was just too traumatic to relive everything again and to talk about it. So in common with most survivors, I kept silent. It was such a gruesome story, people could not believe it. But I was prompted by my children. They wanted to know, and they were asking difficult questions. Why don't we have grandparents, uncles and family like the other children? And why do you speak with a funny accent? So we decided, when the kids were about 8, 9, we have to tell them what happened to us. But we had a problem. How do you introduce a child to the idea of radical evil? So we had to modify our story to their maturity. So there you are. The long silence was broke, and we began talking about it.
1: Tens of thousands of elderly Holocaust survivors, just like Val Ginsberg, still live in abject poverty. Many are alone and cannot afford food or medicine.
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1: 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That's NEVER to 91999. At a Holocaust awareness event, President and Global CEO of the Fellowship, Yael Eckstein, shared how the organization is providing food boxes to poor elderly Holocaust survivors, like Miriam.
4: She was one of the first Jewish people that the Nazis took in Germany, and she was brought to Auschwitz to build the camps with her own hands. And she said, "I was strong, that's why I survived, but I was the only survivor." And she explained to me how for years she lived on one piece of bread, one cup of tea, and worked 15 hours a day in the freezing cold snow, in the burning hot sun, and if you stop for 1 second, you get shot on sight. And she said, as we were walking back to our bunks, the Nazis would line up next to us and they would see our starving bodies, our exhausted minds, and we'd be walking, and they would start throwing loaves of bread at us. They'd be throwing chicken, they'd be throwing meat. And any person who would bend down to pick it up would get shot on sight. And they would sit there laughing. and they would watch their fellow Jews, their fellow workers, their friends, their family get shot because they were so starving for a piece of bread. And she said to me, when you come with this food box that says on the side, donated with love from Christians in America, there are no words for the joy it brings to my heart. Finally, the Jewish people are not alone. Finally, there are Christians in America who care about me. Christians in America are sending me this life, this bread, this food, this chicken. That shows me that there is hope for the future. And that's what the fellowship aims to do.
2: Many Holocaust survivors face serious health issues. Those in need of treatment or medication crisis can sometimes live far from a medical facility. When war or terror attacks take place in areas like Ukraine and throughout Israel, they cannot safely leave their homes. But thanks to Christians and your prayerful and financial support, the Fellowship is able to provide mobile clinics to help poor elderly Holocaust survivors receive the care they need.
5: This mobile clinic allows doctors to reach Holocaust survivors in their homes.
6: Holocaust survivors are old people around 80s and 90s, and it's very hard for them to leave their home and to get the medical care. So we give them the medical care in their home.
5: Holocaust survivors have already endured such unimaginable difficulties in their lives. 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
5: Supporting this initiative is part of our commitment to help Israel's most vulnerable populations.
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7: During the Holocaust, the Christian saved my life. Now I want to thank them.
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9: Auschwitz, the site of 1.1 million Jews who were slaughtered, murdered simply for the crime of being Jewish.
10: We know. We're witnesses. The vile, vicious violence that can be inflicted upon people. And it's not so far away. 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
11: Next time you hear the word anti-Semitism, I want you to hear what it really means. 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
2: The fellowship was founded in 1983 by Rabbi Yekiel Eckstein, fulfilling his vision of building bridges of understanding between Christians and Jews. In his more than three decades of work, Rabbi Eckstein helped millions of needy Jews around the world, and he also encouraged millions of Christians to deepen their bonds with Israel and their biblical Jewish roots. It was in his beloved Holy Land of Israel where Rabbi Yekiel Eckstein passed away on February 6th, 2019.
1: 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Let's listen.
12: The Holocaust is not just a concept. The Holocaust happened at a real point in history to real people. I realize just how close the people are to us, and how the events could, God forbid, as much as we say never again, they could happen again. If Israel's enemies have their way, Jerusalem and the state of Israel would be obliterated and pushed into the sea and destroyed. We dare not let that happen. Not under our watch. Hatred and prejudice are not things that we are born with. Man, through his free choice, he chooses between good and evil. My friends, we are witnessing the rise of anti-Semitism around the world today.
13: The neighbors say, "We will poison you, dirty Jews." They say it openly.
12: Terrorist attacks.
14: Police say they were tortured and killed before the final shootout.
12: Time is not on our side. Every Jew who is in need of escaping from the forces of anti-Semitism, today there is an Israel that is the home for every Jew who flees there.
15: This inscription says that Jews should all be stabbed. Jid is a derogatory, negative word for Jew. This is the name that the Nazis called Jews when they put a yellow Star of David. It's the same now.
16: It's very hard to describe for someone in the West.
17: Absolutely.
16: The anti-Semitism that still lives here. Valentina is a mother of five children. And when they went out for one Shabbat in the synagogue, the neighbors, they broke the door, came in, and stole all what they have, and left a note, "Dirty Jews, go out." The neighbors told them, "We will poison you, and you will all be dead. We will accomplish Hitler's task." "Hitler lives in our heart," Valentina's neighbor told her. And she's frightened now, so she has to live in fear, because they promise her that they will poison her.
12: The nuclear threats, the biological, the chemical threats that Israel is facing are growing. The amassing of missiles, of weapons against Israel has risen tremendously. Joshua said, "Who is for the Lord? Let him come with me." This is the moment of truth. This is the time when we need to take a stand with God and when we need to stand strongly with the state of Israel.
1: The Bible says in the book of Isaiah, chapter 58, verse 7, "Share your food with the hungry. 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
17: Christ commanded us to take care of the needy, and to obey God's word is what we need to be doing. And it's great that we have organizations like the International Fellowship of Christian Jews try to meet those needs, to open the eyes of people that want to help. You have to obey the word, but God gives us a compassion because of who he is. And that's the example that Christ gives us. You know, his whole ministry was about healing and helping and understanding people's needs. And that's what he encourages us to do through his word, is to understand the needy people. The people that are hurting, and to want to help is something that Christ gives us.
2: Did you know that in Isaiah chapter 58, the Lord gives 10 amazing promises to those who take action and help others less fortunate than themselves? God promises that his favor will shine on you, that your wounds will be healed, that he will always be with you, that he will save you, that he will protect you, that he will answer your prayers, that he will turn darkness into light, that he will guide you, that he will satisfy you with good things. And lastly, the 10th promise, that he will keep you strong and well.
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3: In Mark chapter 7, verse 24, it says, "And from there he arose and went away from the region of Tyre and Sidon." This is a very pagan area. "And he entered a house and did not want anyone to know, yet he could not be hidden." Verse 25, "But immediately a woman whose little daughter was possessed by an unclean spirit heard of him." So that tells you a little bit about this woman. She's got a daughter who is demon-possessed. And she heard of Jesus and came and fell down at his feet. Now the woman was a Gentile, or a Canaanite, a Syrophoenician by birth, and she begged Jesus that the demon be brought out of her daughter. And he said to her, "Let the little children be fed first, for it is not right for the children's bread to be thrown to the dogs." But she answered him and says, "Lord, yet even the dogs eat the crumbs." And he said to her, "For this statement, you may go your way. The demon has left your daughter." You know, like, so it's crazy stuff going on with these miracles, right? This is just so unusual, all this stuff. And I think these are teaching lessons for the disciples. He keeps telling them, "Don't tell them who I am. Don't tell anything about going to the cross. Don't say anything." And the reason they can't say anything is, guess what? They're not listening. They're not really understanding what the gospel is all about. They're not really understanding what the cross is all about. And so he tells them, don't tell anyone. And I think all of this is for the disciples as well. She had a heart issue, and I think they have a heart issue. This whole thing starts with, they have eyes to see that cannot see, they have ears to hear that cannot hear, and they have a heart that does not understand. And so those three areas, the heart, the eyes, and the ears, are what Jesus is going to teach on with these miracles.
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5: This morning, the first service, Aaron and Jade started out with that same song that we started out with this morning about preparing a way for the Lord. They didn't know what I was going to speak on. And then Ellen got up and talked about building infrastructure for the Lord to ride in on. And that, again, was just went right along with what I want to talk about. So what we're going to do is we're going to jump back into our previous series on foundations. And I'm gonna attempt to tie it in with what we were talking about on the Christmas story. It really does fit. And so we're going to be continuing on in this whole thing on foundations. And so let's just pray. Father, I thank you for your word. Lord, I ask that it would come with great power, great authority. Lord, that you would be, your word would be a hammer that would break the stone. Lord, it would be fire that would melt all opposition. And Lord, it would be the seed of life. Lord, the water of life that would water our hearts. In Jesus' name, amen. All right, we're looking at foundations. And I want to just revisit Hebrews chapter 6, verse 1, kind of set this up. We've been away from this series for about 3-4 weeks now. In Hebrews 6, verse 1, it says, "Therefore, let us leave the elementary doctrine of Christ and go on to maturity, not laying again a foundation." And then he gives six components to this foundation of repentance from acts that lead to death or from dead works, faith toward God, instructions about baptisms or washings. We'll unpack that later, probably next week. And then a laying on of hands, the resurrection of the dead, and eternal judgments. And so he lays out six planks to the foundation, and they're really six sets of two. There's repentance and faith. There is baptisms and the laying on of hands, and then there's the resurrection of the dead and eternal judgment. And these three sets of two provide the foundation for the Christian life. And so the writer says, let us leave the elementary teachings and not lay again the foundation. Let's go on. He talks about the milk of the word, that they're not ready for the meat because they're not mature. So the language, he creates these categories. If you look in this passage, there is elementary teaching, there is foundational teaching, there is the milk of the word, because they're mere infants. Then there is the solid food, or what Peter refers to as the meat of the word. There is the mature teaching, or in this same passage he talks about the teaching on righteousness that is for the mature. The word of righteousness. What does that mean? What is the word of righteousness? And so these are the more mature teachings. And so then we have this the edifice that God wants to build in our life. And so there's a progression in the Christian life. The danger is that we try to jump into the more mature teachings without having the foundational teachings. The first two planks of this are repentance from dead works and faith in God. And if we just jump into faith, but we don't have repentance, then we ended up building on a faulty foundation. Now, one of the reasons we're talking about this is there is a promise given to us by Jesus himself about what happens to those who build a firm foundation. Matthew chapter 7. Some of you that you were raised in church used to sing the little song, "The wise man built his house upon the rock." You know, how many of you have never heard that song? Okay, we're going to have our worship. It's a little kid's song, but we used to love that song. You'd say, "The wise man built his house on the rock. The rains came down, the floods came up, the rain came down, the flood came up." and the house on the rock stood firm. That wasn't the fun part. The real fun part was this. And the foolish man built his house upon the sand. The foolish man built his house upon the rains came down, the floods came up. The rain came down, the floods came up. The rains came down, and the flood, and the house on the sand went splat. We loved that as a kid to sing that part. That is fun to sing, but a bummer to live through. And we want to avoid what we've been building crumbling in the time of adversity and storm. And so we want to build a solid foundation. We want to make sure that that's firmly laid in our life. And what happens is there's a progression to this thing that was designed by God. It's repentance, then faith, then baptisms, then the laying on of hands, and then the understanding of resurrection of the dead and eternal judgments. And all of those are foundational. But there's a progression to them. And if you skip the first one and go to the second one, you can begin to build what looks good, but when adversity comes and the rains come down and the floods come up, your house will splat because you're not really unhinged from self. You added Jesus as an accessory, but he doesn't become the center or the foundation of your life. And so we want to make sure that we're looking at this. And so let me put it this way. To think with God, to study his word, is not to only think theologically. It demands we think psychologically and sociologically as well. You're like, what in the world are you talking about, Pastor? Well, I'm about to tell you. What I mean by this is that we are not merely tinkering with thoughts about God. If we truly interact with God's book, we deal with theological issues, and you do have a theology whether you realize it or not. The danger is that you don't realize it and you had one on accident. We need to be intentional about building a theology, and that is a lifelong process where we're building our theology precept on precept, and God is always tweaking our belief about him. But that belief about him and interacting with his word will not simply build a theology. It will result in a biblical psychology and sociology. What I mean by that is this. We need to have a biblical psychology. We need to understand our own soul. And that is part of this foundation. When God talks about repentance and faith, God as the creator of our psyche, our soul, God as the creator has designed a process to undo the fall within our soul. We've got a tangled mess that each of us were born with and then added to, and probably in our adolescence, but we added to that tangled mess, and Christianity, being discipled, growing up, becoming mature, is us untangling that mess in our soul, and we need to get our cues from the Word of God. We need to understand the human soul. Underneath that repentance, underneath that psychology, are subjects like inner healing, deliverance, growth, just understanding the word, learning to drink the milk of the word so that we can develop an appetite and a capability of, matter of fact, Hebrews 6 says, you are unskilled and cannot handle the word of righteousness. I want to be skilled in the word of righteousness. I was telling the first service, one of the challenges of a pastor is that you've got to be able to serve milk and meat in the same service. Because you got those who are mature, and we always want to be stretching ourselves. We always want to be growing. God forbid that you should sit here and not hear something that challenges you. I was telling one of my kids yesterday, they said, Dad, what are you going to preach on? And I told him that Charles Spurgeon said, I consider it a sin to bore people with the word of God. I agree with him. If you are bored by the preaching of the word, then this preacher needs to get back in the secret place. Now, that can be on you. That can be that you just don't have an appetite. That can be that you've been eating junk food. You have your mom ever tell you, you're going to spoil your appetite. I would jokingly say, I've found there's always a fresh one right behind it. That's been especially true lately. But the fact is, we can spoil our spiritual appetite by filling our minds with senseless things. It's not even necessarily evil things. It's just junk food. You eat it, it doesn't benefit you, but it makes you full. And so we need to have an appetite for the word. So some of that is, frankly, on you. Can I say that as your pastor? That's on you. But there's something on me as well. We got to dig into the word, and we've got to be stretching ourselves. We've got to be growing. I tell young preachers, I said, you got to learn to make stew. You've got to have some meat in that bowl when you preach for those who are mature and understand the meat of the word. You got to have some veggies for those who are just beginning to eat some solids. And then you got to have the broth for the babies. We've got to have all of them because God wants to grow us up and stretch us. And part of what we come away with is not just a fresh view of God, but we're going to have a fresh view of ourselves. And I'm telling you, Hebrews 6, there is a psychology and a sociology embedded in that passage. That God designed a gospel to fit my malady. That my soul was messed up from birth. And I needed it fixed. And the way God fixes it is he lays a foundation of repentance and faith and baptisms and the laying on of hands. And all of these are part of that firm foundation so that when the rain comes, the adversity in life comes, we can stand. We're not washed away in the storm. One of the reasons I want to cover this, I feel compelled by the Lord to cover foundations, both individually and corporately, is because there are hard times on the horizon, my friend. This nation cannot remain in the trajectory it's going. You take away the morality. That's the big issue. Our biggest problem in America is God. You say, well, what do you mean? Because we have to answer to him. And we need the fear of the Lord, and we've got to think through these issues. We have a big problem morally. But even if we brush those aside, financially, we cannot continue to print money like we're doing without this thing crashing. The devaluation of the dollar is happening while we speak, and there are hard times on the horizon. And if we don't have a firm foundation, those of us who sit comfortably in church in the good times will leave in the bad times. The edifice we've been building that looks good because we've been building our faith and accumulating theological knowledge, but we haven't repented and unhinged ourselves from self. So when the hard times come, we get offended with God because it's all about us and not about him because we never repented. And so God knows the first thing that has to happen is there needs to be repentance. We need to see ourselves for who we are. We need to understand ourselves. And so when we talk about theology, there is a psychological application. So again, we are not merely tinkering with thoughts about God. There is an application to our lives, both individually and corporately. We are not to be mere hearers of the word. One of the dangers about the Western church is that we can hear. We think because we know, we grow. Because we can explain theological concepts, we're mature. But our maturity is revealed during the trial. It's not revealed in what answers you can give in Sunday school. Now, the fact is you need those answers. But if those answers aren't showing up in your everyday life, then you are in danger. And we've got to go back and do the first works. This has to change us. And that's why we need to be challenged week after week, day after day. We need to be getting in the word for ourselves and allowing the Lord to speak to our spirit. And there's this repentance thing is an excavation of our former life. And I don't know about you. I've been walking with Jesus a little over 40 years, and he is still excavating some things in my life. There are still things I'm discovering that, oh man, I've seen that thing wrong. But in order for that to happen, I've got to be in the Word so that I can see myself in the mirror. I can see that there's some things that need to change. And so we've got to have the Word challenging us. We've got to be doers of the Word. There is an application to this thing. And that application is both psychological and sociological. Psychological in the sense that we apply it to our own life. We begin to understand, these are the patterns of behavior in my life. This is why I do what I do, and this is what I need to change. And I need to really strengthen myself in this year. I need to learn to encourage myself, because when I get discouraged, it's easy to sin. That's straight out of Scripture. Hebrews chapter 6. We encourage one another daily as long as it is called today, so that you will not be hardened by sin's deceitfulness. That is a psychological principle given to us by the great psychologist, our Creator, who designed our soul and now tells us how to pastor ourselves. But if we're not in the Word, we're just discouraged and waiting for someone else to come along. But if we understand that, like David had to encourage himself in the Lord, so we discover these principles and we begin to unravel our own soul and we begin to grow and we begin to confront those issues and we begin to create a foundation. And then what happens is our individual application of the Word, all of a sudden we realize, I've got some tools that I can help someone else because I recognize they're going through what I was going through yesterday. And by the way, that's all it takes. As long as you're one day ahead of them, you can disciple someone. I discovered this yesterday. Now I'm an expert. And so we gather those tools. So there's a psychological application of the work of God, Word of God. We begin to understand this is how we deliver the human soul. You were saved and you're being saved. And that being saved is called sanctification theologically. It's called discipleship. It's called growing up, baby. And so we need to learn how to apply it to our own life, and then we give it away. We begin to help others. That's that psychological application. But there's also a sociological application, the corporate application of the Word of God. And we've got to be sure that this church is founded on a firm foundation. A healthy church, it can only be made up of healthy people. Doesn't mean you're perfect. That disqualify all of us, including the pastor. But what it does mean is that we are growing and we're willing to be corrected by the Lord and by others. And we're growing up. And as we become healthy, we can create healthy relationships. One of the primary marks of maturity is healthy relationships. And let me just give the flip side of this. One of the primary avenues by which Ellen was talking about preparing a way for the Lord, building infrastructure for the Lord to come in. You can build infrastructure for the enemy to come in. And the primary building blocks of that pathway for the enemy to come in your life is dysfunctional relationships. Much of what we call demonic oppression is dysfunctional relationships. It doesn't mean enemy's not involved. It just defines his entrance. And so if you want healthy relationships, you got to be a healthy person. And we create healthy environments. There is an application of those foundations to the church. And when that happens, then we can invite those in who are broken like we once were, and we can absorb that. But an unhealthy church cannot handle many more unhealthy people before it breaks. And so a healthy body has an immune system that can absorb disease and cure it, and it won't affect the body. But an unhealthy body, when it gets around viruses, it can take them out. So we need to be a healthy body, because I'm telling you, there's a whole lot of unhealthy people that need mercy and someone to love them and to give them a place where they can land and help them along in the journey. And you can use the tools you discovered yesterday on yourself. You can use them today with them. And so this foundations thing is essential, because in the coming days, only those who have built their house on the rock will be standing. And in the coming days, when hardship hits, people are going to be looking for they're going to look for the high ground people. Who are those who built on a rock and high ground? Who are those who are still standing? Who are those who still have this unnatural joy in the midst of adversity? That literally you exude that you have the answer by the way you live. But we've got to make sure that there's a foundation under our feet. We cannot afford I implore you, you cannot afford to just sit in church and listen to sermons and think that by doing that, on accident, you're going to grow. We've got to be intentional about growing up in the Lord. And that means hearing the word of the Lord and reading the word of the Lord. And I can only help you with one of those. I have a responsibility to release the word of the Lord corporately. That's just the way God designed it. But we also have our own individual responsibility of getting in the book and reading it. And I want to encourage you, get in the Bible and ask God to reveal it to you. When I first got saved, I remember being so intimidated by this book, thinking, Lord. And then I'd hear guys talk about, and this is the kind of helmets the Hittites wore. And then I, how am I ever going to figure that out? You know, I didn't realize that that was irrelevant. But it just sounded impressive. And I'm so intimidated by this book. But I have found that if you will get in the book, what you know will cause you to know other things. And there's a snowball effect. Just dive in. Start today. Get to know the book for yourself, because God will begin to speak to you. So we need to have foundations. So let's jump to Luke chapter 3. Luke chapter 3. Want you to look at this. We're talking about baptisms. We've talked about repentance and faith. If you can go back in the podcast, look at those. We've talked about repentance and faith. And now we're going into baptisms. But I want to show you how baptism is connected to that theme. Look at verse 3:1 in Luke. In the 15th year, I'm going to have to pretend I can pronounce these words. I found that if you just really say them fast and say it confidently, people think you're saying it the right way. In the 15th year of the reign of Tiberius Caesar, Pontius Pilate, being the governor of Judea, and Herod the king, Herod being tetrarch of Galilee, and his brother Philip, tetrarch of the region of Ituria and Trachonitis, it sounds like a breathing problem, and Lysanias, tetrarch of Abilene, not Texas, during the high priesthood of Annas and Caiaphas, I just got to take a break. The word of the Lord came to John, the son of Zechariah, in the wilderness, and he went into all the region around Jordan, proclaiming a baptism of repentance. So John's ministry tied together baptism and repentance, okay? Baptism of repentance for the forgiveness of sin. As it is written in the book of the word of Isaiah the prophet, the voice of one crying in the wilderness, prepare the way for the Lord. You hear that theme? First song we sang this morning, we hadn't talked. Ellen rolls in. She talks about preparing the way for the Lord. Let he who has ears hear what the Spirit would say to the church. The Lord is wanting to prepare a fresh inroad in your life, corporately and individually. That's the word of the Lord this morning. Prepare a way for the Lord. Make his path straight. Every valley shall be filled, every mountain and hill shall be made low, the crooked shall become straight, the rough places shall become level ways, and all flesh shall see the salvation of God. He said, therefore, to the crowds that came out to be baptized by him, you brood of vipers. Now, John needed a little help, and he needed to read that book, How to Make Friends and Influence People. He just rolls out with, you brood of vipers. Who warned you to flee from the wrath to come? Bear fruit in keeping with repentance. And do not begin to say to yourselves, we have Abraham as our father. There's a whole lot in there. We don't have time to get into all this. What we will in the next couple weeks. But I want to point something out to you. Bear fruit in keeping with repentance. We as the Western Church emphasize faith all the time. And if somebody has doubts, we revisit faith. Brother, don't doubt. You need to have faith. You need to believe. You need to shake that condemnation off. You need to just believe that God, and we have all this stuff about faith. But you know what John emphasized? Fruit. He said, let me see some fruit that goes along with your repentance. James put it this way, faith without works is dead. And repentance without fruit is not valid repentance. And so John was telling them, I want to see fruit in your life before I'm willing to baptize you into that repentance. And so there's so much to do with John. You remember last week, we were talking about how Simeon, the elderly man who prayed over Jesus, how he was most likely influenced by the Essenes. Remember we were talking about that three groups? Sadducees, they were the liberal theologians, didn't believe in the supernatural. The Pharisees believed in it, but it only happened in yesterday. It only happened in the Old Testament, and that doesn't happen today. Sound like anybody? And then you had the Essenes, this other group, that they were the Holy Ghost guys. They believed in the prophetic. Actually, through a prophetic word, they had left Jerusalem for a season because the Pharisees and Sadducees were killing each other. And through a prophetic word, they were told to go into the wilderness. They went into Egypt. That's where Mary and Joseph went and probably were hanging out with the Essenes. That was where John the Baptizer, here in this passage, he was raised up. They kept the scrolls. They took all the holy writings with them that we've now discovered since 1947. We're still discovering some called the Dead Sea Scrolls. Some of their writings. And what we've discovered is that these Essenes, what we thought were the 400 silent years between the Testaments, weren't 400 silent years. There were some people, God was talking and he had some people listening. They were called the Essenes. And they had prophetic words. They had a prophetic word to leave Israel. And then they had a prophetic word to come back once Rome came. Because Rome was going to bring, it was going to bring some order so they didn't have to worry about this civil war that was going on. And they began to disseminate the word of the Lord.
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Not for long. I had a plan. I had a vision. I had a unction in my heart. I had a desire in my heart. And God fulfills the desires of the righteous. And I wake up every morning now, and before I even get out of bed, I look out the window, and I say, thank you, Jesus. Because I learned that on which I set my sights is what I will achieve. Is what I will make happen because of the power of words and frequencies of words. That's why I'm getting younger all the time. Getting younger all the time. I just have to go out and prove it on the pickleball court. Playing with and against these guys that are a lot younger than me. And now they just roll their eyes. One guy was so amazed at a shot I hit, and he's like, did you see that? And the guy goes, he rolls his eyes, yeah, that's Rhonda. So they just roll their eyes. Yeah, that's how she does. That's how she plays. But it's a testimony. And it's all praise to God. All glory to God. I think really God or Jesus, Holy Spirit, somebody likes to play pickleball because they're hitting some shots and getting to some shots and doing some things that I'm like, that couldn't have been me. Oh, Christ in me, the hope of glory. Oh, praise God. What would happen on earth if we were showing the manifold wisdom of God to the principalities and powers in the heavenly places? We'd be getting them under control because what's going on in the heavenly places is what manifests on earth. Selah. And since this is what we are to be doing, we need to have a vast comprehension of the meaning of the words. So manifold is many and varied, having many features and forms, wrought in various colors, diversified, intricate, complex, and many-sided. Now, the difference between God's diversity and the devil's diversity, get this straight, because I know he wants to make confusion. Well, Rhonda, you just said diversity wasn't our strength. The devil's diversity is not our strength. He is dividing and conquering and getting us to fight against each other. God's diversity is that we each bring our own special skills and talents and beauty and wonder and creativity and architectural design together in one purpose. We're on the same page. So just like the devil has tongues and God has tongues, the devil has diversity and God has diversity. Are we straight on that? Okay. Ooh, Holy Spirit was real strong in me on that the other day. Wow. So diversify. Well, and it goes along with what the scripture says. Well, what if your whole body was an eyeball? How would you digest any food? How would you live? If your whole body was a brain, what would keep it alive and sustain it? If your whole body was a stomach, what would be the purpose? You know. If your whole body was a hand, I guess you could walk around on your fingers and be like Thing. Oh, goodness, goodness, goodness. So manifold is complex, it's intricate, it's many-sided. And then there's God's wisdom. In his extraordinary plan of salvation, as seen in the new and mysterious creation of the church, is a multifaceted, many-colored, culturally diverse, rich and beautiful community of believers with one Lord, uniting them into one body with one purpose and working in unity to complete the house. What if everybody was an interior decorator? How'd the house get built? What if everybody was a framer? Well, how would you get the walls and the drywall up? You know, what if everybody was a roofer, but there's no house on which to put a roof? Are you getting the point? But we work together. Some of us were all those things on my house. We did a little bit of everything. But we worked together, and look what we did. What, 20-some years, still standing, survived some tornadic activity in the area, survived a derecho, survived blizzards, storms. Did something right. Still standing. We're still here.

0: God is good. See, there's no other human co-op like what God's got, like the body of Christ is supposed to be. And we will work in unity and complete this house. Isaiah 40:28 said there's no end in searching his wisdom. Psalm 92:5 says, "Oh Lord, how great are your works, and your thoughts are very deep." Like infinitely deep is what the insinuation. Psalm 147:5, "Great is the Lord and of great power. His wisdom is infinite." No wonder we need eternity. Isn't it going to be fun? Oh, this is going to be fun. See, God's raising up an ecclesia for a cosmic conversation. It's an interplanetary and interstellar conversation. Look at all the things coming to light at this time. The books of Enoch, Jasher, Jubilees, Giants, time travel, teleportation, transfiguration, the government talking about aliens. We're not alone. There is other life out there, and it's not life as we've known it. There are new technologies and technologies that have been hidden from us that are coming to light. These are the things over which we will be administrating. We are governors, kings, priests. We will be administrators over things, all these kind of things. And we're coming to the age where we are aware of all these things. You know, God's been telling us through Star Wars, Star Trek, Doctor Who, Hitchhiker's Guide to the Galaxy, Avatar, Buck Rogers, Stargate, C.S. Lewis, Jules Verne, multiple TV shows, many movies and books, not to mention what he said in the Bible about all of these things. So we should not be surprised. You know, I have a saying. This is my saying. Only fools are surprised. You've heard me say that because wisdom is about future. Knowledge is about past. And if we're walking in the wisdom of God, does God not know what's going to happen? You know, we have been ahead of what's been going on, well, a lot of us for decades, but especially since 2020 and the COVID pandemic hit. Yeah, I said pandemic. And when that hit, we knew. We knew better. We knew the mask didn't work and were actually unhealthy. We knew about the jab. And now all the stuff coming out. We knew. We knew about all those false flags. We know more false flags are coming. We knew about the fraudulent voting. We knew about the stolen elections. We knew, we knew, we knew, we know. And it's coming to light. It's coming to light. The Kraken's about to be released. Still waiting for that. Soon and very soon, because, man, things are moving quickly. And I can't tell you how significant Charles and Camilla's visit was here. Woo! That was so, so, so significant. It's crazy. It's crazy, it's crazy. And like I've been saying, there's no mythology. All those Greek mythological figures, those were the Titans. They were real. It's the Nephilim and their offspring. There's no science fiction. It's all nonfiction. It's all true. John 13:12. This is where I'm saying that God wants to have these interstellar, interplanetary conversations, because Jesus said, if I have told you earthly things and you don't believe, how shall you believe if I tell you of heavenly things, if I tell you of cosmic things? It's cosmic. See, these are things that Yahweh also wants to talk with us about. And should we not know and want to talk to him about other things that he wants to talk to us about? It reminds me of the Toby Keith country song that says, it puts a smile on my face to talk about you, but occasionally, I want to talk about me. You. But occasionally, I want to talk about me. God wants to talk about some other things. Yes, he's interested in us, but too much, too many Christians so much of the time just go to God, I need help, blah, blah, blah. And then we're not talking to God about cosmic things, heavenly things. And when we start doing that, what's the song say, the old hymn? The things on earth grow strangely dim. They go strangely dim. They become non-consequential. We overcome them. We can make it right. It's restored. And we move on, onward and upward. Here we go. Are you excited yet? I mean, I'm just preaching myself happy. You know, there comes a point when God expects us to grow up and to mature and to get involved in the family business and focus on what he can teach us and wants to teach us about ruling and reigning with him in heavenly places. Where are we going to rule? In heavenly places. We'll rule and reign here as kings and priests, but also in heavenly places. Well, where's the throne? And we're seated on that throne with Jesus, in Jesus, at right hand of Father. Ooh, it's just time to realize that it's much bigger than we have known. What we have known is precious and will always be precious. This is not to diminish us or what we know or this planet or anything. It actually enhances it, you know, as we allow more and more of the love of God that's already in us to come out. It enhances our relationships, right? So the more and more knowledge we get of God, of the cosmic things, it's going to enhance our restoration and rebuilding and completion of things here, right? So it's not diminishing anything. It is enhancing everything. Oh, what good news this is. What we've known as precious will always be precious. It's just simply time to expand. You know, it doesn't matter what you do. You never stop the fundamentals. You never leave the fundamentals. As a basketball player, as a basketball head coach at the Division I level, we practice fundamentals first thing every practice every day. And I can guarantee you, all those players at the college level and professional level are practicing fundamentals every day, and I don't care what sport it is. You never leave the fundamentals. You never leave what got you started. Those things are always precious and will always be most valuable. So, it's kind of like the old Girl Scout song. Make new friends, but keep the old. One is silver and the other's gold. And cosmology does not diminish anything about you or this world. It's just going to enhance it. And there's nowhere else anywhere like here. There's no one else like us. And it's all about love.
1: 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Thank you for joining us today. You are here for just such a time as this, so go forth in the power of His might and possess all that is yours in Christ Jesus.
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3: Many a businessman has cursed his own fig tree by saying, well, I'll tell you, nobody can make a living out of this business. It's going down the tube, sure as the world. You didn't believe that when you first said it, but you kept saying it until it got in your spirit. And it became true to you, and you lived out the reality of it in your everyday experience and wondered why God let it go down the tube. God didn't have a thing to do with it. He shall have whatsoever he saith. Why? Because faith cometh. Faith came by hearing what you said. And when you said what the devil said, you had great faith in what you said because you said it. Not because the devil said it, but because he conned you into saying it. And faith came and you lived out the reality of that. Now these things are not that way just because Jesus said it. They were that way, that's the reason Jesus said it. The 12th chapter of Matthew, Jesus said, a good man out of the good treasure of his heart, he bringeth forth good things. Now, if there are good things in your heart, you can bring them forth. But now let's talk about that for a minute. We know that the things that proceed out of the mouth can defile a man. Well, if that being true, the opposite of that is that good things coming out of the mouth can bless a man. Isn't that right? There's always a reciprocal of the truth. So let's take a parallel from some of these things that is taught in the Scriptures. Hebrews 11:1 says, now faith is the substance of things hoped for. Now we hope for the things God has given us, right? It's the evidence of things not seen. So if you're sick, you don't see yourself healed in the natural. But faith is the evidence of it. And if you had faith as a seed, you would say, and you would hear yourself say what God said, and then you would have faith in what God said because you said it. Amen. And your voice perpetrated a blessing upon you because you agreed with God, and faith cometh by hearing. You not only heard what God said, you heard yourself say what God said. That's what it means to be fully persuaded. Now that's the way Abraham did it. God taught him to do it. I mean, forced him into do it. God said to Abraham when he was 75 years old, he said, there'll be great nations come out of you. The man's 75 years old and doesn't even have a child. 24 years went by and he still didn't have the child. And God appeared to him again, 17th chapter of Genesis, and said, I've made you the father of many nations. What are you going to do with a guy like that? I mean, God walks up to him and said, I've already done it. I can see old Abraham looking around. He still don't have the child, but he said, I've made you the father of many nations. He called things that were not as though they were. And then he said, I've changed your name. Your name's no longer Abram, but Abraham. Now, Abraham meant father of nations. Everybody knew what it meant. So what he did, he changed his name, and then Abraham had to tell everybody he met, I am Abraham, and they knew he meant father of nations. And every time someone said to him, Abraham, he heard father of nations. Abraham, where you want to put the sheep? Abraham, what do you want to do with this? Abraham, what do you want to do with that? And faith cometh by hearing. And see, he had to speak it himself. See, God's just a little smarter than we give him credit for sometimes. Now, let me show you a contrast here. Here's God instigating his own law of faith, putting it in motion. Did you realize Abraham couldn't turn over there and read what the Apostle Paul said? That faith cometh by hearing? and hearing by the word, and the righteousness which is of faith says the word is nigh me, even in my mouth and in my heart. But that's exactly what God did to Abraham. He caused him to speak the thing that God had said until it got in his heart. When it did, it became the engrafted word, and it became a part of him. You couldn't get it out of him. I mean, it's a part of him. You couldn't beat it out of him with a ball bat. He was fully persuaded in what God had promised he was able to perform. And he lived out the reality of it. Not only that, God took him out and said, now look at the stars of the sky. See, in those days, they slept out on the stars, man. I mean, it's hot in that tent at night. They get out on them stars, and he lay there at night and count his grandchildren. Brother, that'll create image in you. Then some people say, oh, this imaging stuff is of the devil. Well, now you're blaming that on God because he's the one that came up with it. Now, don't get it mixed up with this mind science stuff. Now, we're talking about using God's word to bring the image of what God says into perspective. It's not mind over matter as far as the east is from the west over mind over matter. It's the word of God and faith over all matter. There is a difference. But now, faith is a law. This is the law that God set in motion. This is the way it works. That's the reason he revealed it to us. Now, let me bring this down to a natural level where you can get a hold of it. You know, Jesus always do that. He'd bring it down to a natural level where you can understand it. I'm a pilot. I've been flying for 36 years. And when we started to come up here the other day, we got in that airplane, and we could look out on that wing, and I could have said, honey, is there any lift on that wing? She said, I don't see any. Don't guess we can fly today. It don't have any lift. But now, wait a minute. See, that wing of that airplane is designed to create lift. When that wing is sitting still, there is no lift on it. God's word is filled with faith, but it won't do anything as long as it's in this Bible. Amen. It's dormant. But it has the ability to create. But it's got to have some thrust to it. And Paul said, it's in your mouth and in your heart. And faith works in the heart, for with the heart man believeth. You can't believe with your head. It'll give you a headache. I mean, faith won't work in the head. Hope works in the head. But faith works in the heart. Hope is a goal setter. But faith works in the heart. Now, the wing of that airplane is curved to where the air that goes over the top of it has to travel faster over the top than it does under the bottom, and it has to get to the back side of that wing at the same time. So for the air going over the top to travel further and get to the back of the wing at the same time, it has to go faster. And when it does, it creates a low pressure area on the top of that wing, and the air going under the wing, sensing that low pressure above it, pushes upward to fill it, but it can't because there's aluminum there. So it creates what we call the law of lift that lifts that airplane off the ground. And that thing weighs over 2 tons and it'll fly like a bird. But now you sit there on the ground and say, well, bless God, I'm not going till I see some lift on this wing. You'll sit there till the tires rot off of it. Well, now when the lift gets on there, I'll put the power to it. That's like saying to a fireplace, when you give me some heat, I'll put some wood in there. Somebody said, I'll believe it when I see it. Well, that's saying the same thing. You'll never see it until you believe it. Somebody said, seeing is believing. God says, believing is seeing. Faith always sees. Somebody said, brother so-and-so just had blind faith. No, faith is never blind. Faith always sees. Faith always knows. Faith sees through the storm and sees on the other side. But now here's the point I want you to get. Faith is a law. There's a law of gravity that says something heavier than air cannot float or fly. But there's a law that supersedes that, the law of lift. It overcomes it. Somebody said, well, it can't be done. You know, somebody said, well, I just can't forgive so-and-so. But we found out last night that Jesus said if you had faith in a seed, you would say, and you saying will create faith. to be able to do it. It'll create the ability to do it. And it's not coming from yourself, it's coming from the Word of God. So when you look out at the wing of an airplane, see, you get in one of those things and strap in that thing, don't even know the pilot. They told you you're going to San Francisco. They may be going to Timbuktu for all you know. But you had enough faith to get in that thing and strap yourself in it. They may have a monkey up there piloting that thing. You don't know. But you see, you know enough about an airplane that you have enough faith in it, you will fly in it. But now, how many of you can fly one of them? Now see, that narrows it down. If you're going to operate in the principles of the Bible, you have to have a working knowledge of the Word of God. Now that's why a lot of people get into trouble. They don't have a working knowledge. They don't understand what they know. They know what the Bible said, but they do not understand it to where they can put it to work in their everyday life. Therefore, they sit there and look out at that wing wondering why it doesn't produce enough lift to get me over this mountain. You've got to put the power to it. And the power to it is the confession of the Word of God. The Lord said this to me. He said, your confession of my word is to your faith like thrust is to an airplane. Without the thrust, it will create no lift. Without the confession of the word, there will be no faith created in the promise of God. You can know it's in the Bible. You can know what the Bible said. But until you begin to voice it, speak it out of your lips, there will be no faith created within you, or there'll be not the quality of faith needed to cause it to get you off the ground. God bless you. I do appreciate so much you joining us for the Concepts of Faith broadcast, because we're talking about this week and all of last week, we talked about understanding what you know. Now the CD offer will be CD offer number 7244. That's 7244. And it is the very audio that you've been hearing here on the broadcast, Understanding What You Know. Two CDs for $15 plus $4 postage and handling, a total of $19. Do you understand all you know about a certain subject? Well, most of us don't. Until we spend some quality time and get into it and see what it really means to us. For instance, in 2 Peter chapter 1, the Scripture tells us that God hath given unto us all things that pertain to life and godliness. Well, now someone might say, well, now if God's given us all things, why don't I have them? Well, you see, if a person says that, they don't understand all they know about the Scripture. Because, far as I know, there's not one Scripture in the Bible that's going to happen to you just because it was in the Bible. It can be a promise of God, all right, but if you don't believe it and if you don't act on it in faith, you may never receive what God has given to you. So God has given to us all things that pertain to life and godliness. How? Through the knowledge of Him that has called us to glory and virtue. In other words, He goes on to say, and by this method, through the exceeding great and precious promises, He hath given to us all these things. Well, they're in promise form. You must believe it. Confess the Word of God until faith gets in your heart. See, faith works in the heart, won't work in your head. Some people say, well, you know what the Bible said, and I believe the Bible. Well, that's mental consent. That's not really faith. Faith comes from the Word of God, and your faith will never rise any higher than any promise than your confession of that promise. That's offer number 7244 for a total of $19. 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
4: Jesus got out of the transfiguration up in the mountain. He's shining like crazy. He comes down. The people run to him. They're all excited. Jesus is shining like the lightning. And the disciples are having this argument down below with this father and these people, the Pharisees, Sadducees, and everybody. And they're arguing that his disciples couldn't cast out the demon that was in this father's son. And so they're saying, like, why couldn't we cast him out, Lord? And so Jesus comes down from the mountain, and there's this crowd, and Jesus asked them in verse 16, what are you arguing about with them? And someone from the crowd answered him and said, Teacher, I brought my son to you, for he has a spirit that makes him mute. And whenever it seizes him, it throws him down and foams and grinds his teeth and becomes rigid. So I asked your disciples to cast it out, and they were not able. And he answered and said, O faithless generation. In some versions, it will say, O perverted generation. How long am I to be with you? How long am I to bear with you? And there'll be a third one. How long has this been happening? And so that's straight
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1: 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We're going to be in the studio for 2 hours today, so grab an open line. The sooner you call in, the better of a chance you'll get on. 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You with us there, Becky?
2: I'm here. Can you hear me?
1: Loud and clear. 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
2: I would love to start talking about June being Men's Mental Health Awareness Month. Now, since I'm the only female on the show today, I guess I have some expertise in talking about men's mental health. Just kidding. I mean, you guys probably know this. There are a lot of myths surrounding men's mental health, such as mental health is not a man's issue. But the truth is, every person, every human on the planet has mental health issues. Now, we go in phases. It's not always, you know, doom and gloom. But everybody, you know, because we're thinking and feeling and emotional creatures created by God to experience life fully. And that doesn't mean that men don't have feelings. They do. Other myths that we talk about is real men need to tough it out. You know, pull up by your bootstraps, don't let it bother you kind of mentality. And the truth is that asking for help can actually be the best bootstrap you pull on. I mean, you know, it's interesting because we hear from men on the show all the time who call in with all kinds of issues that are troubling them, but that is the minority. We don't have a lot of cultural cues that say whether you're male or female, it's okay to ask for help. And the final myth that I'm just going to talk about today is that men don't struggle with depression or anxiety. Now, we know that that's a myth, but the truth is sometimes depression and anxiety can look like anger. This is true for men and women, but a lot of times men deal with anger issues and don't realize that it could be there's an underlying issue that is driving that. And, you know, we talk about this a lot at Every Man's Battle where, you know, it's not the pornography or the acting out that is the main issue. It's what's driving that behavior, what's driving the escape, the self-medicating. We see you guys. Now, I know that so many times when we think about men and women's issues that we are so unique, but God created us all with a soul and a spirit and our bodies. And the challenges in men's mental health is that there are a lot of myths that keep them from asking for help. And I think about my own father who is with Jesus now, but later in his life, you know, he grew up, he was born in 33. So, I mean, you know, back then you did literally just struggle through. But towards the end of his life, he would ask me things like, you know, why do I feel this way? Or where did this come from? Now, I wasn't his personal counselor, but you know what I mean? It was very big steps for somebody who had been raised to not talk about what bothers them. Now, Brian and Mark, you're a therapist, so you know about what I'm talking about. And Brian, you're learning it all along the way. But what would you say to any male that is out there listening to me right now in honor of their own mental health journey? What would you say to them?
3: Yeah, I think you're 100% right, Becky. There's that unwritten code in society that men should be stronger and not seek help. Or it seemed like you're weak if you seek help. But the homes that we grow up in actually can have a really big emphasis on whether we know how to understand and explore our emotions if they were welcomed by our parents. And you're right, there's often an overemphasis on male-female differences, but we all struggle and we all need help. We all need people in our lives. And so I encourage men listening out there is to seek help. And if you want to give us a call, we're here to help you today.
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2: 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It's Becky Brown. 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
6: Good morning. How are you?
1: Doing well, thanks. So nice to hear from you. How can we help you?
6: Well, I am thinking, well, and also a friend was telling me, that my husband might be a narcissistic. I just want to call you to find out for sure and then maybe a solution.
1: Okay. Becky, we'll start with you.
2: Well, of course, I want to ask what is going on in your relationship, Rita, and what do you understand about narcissism?
6: Well, what I understand about narcissism, it might be that person is very, very selfish and not social with people, and that is about it. What happened to my husband is ever since we got married, she hardly ever want to do things. And, I feel like a phone call coming in, it's like a bothering to him. And so not much interaction with outsiders, even with me as well. He just likes to be left alone. And that is, that's one side. The other side is he also holders. He likes to shop for cheap things and then put them in the house.
2: Oh,
6: and,
2: okay.
6: You know, we live in Irvine. Space is very limited. So then I would be like, get rid of them and then it would become a lot of chaotic in the house. Mm-hmm. And also, you know, he doesn't do much with the kids. Now that the kids are already in the teens, and then there's a lot of things that come up from the kids that I feel that I try to shelter them, but I think there's a lot of effect on the younger one.
2: So Rita, that gives us a good picture. You know, a lot of times, because we have exposure to a lot of information, we may kind of hear a diagnostic term such as narcissist or narcissism and think that that may be what we're dealing with. What you described, and Mark, you can give your two cents on this. It described to me a man who's suffering with depression and anxiety. You describe things like the withdrawal that he has from you and from the family, even the hoarding issues that you described can also be, part of that.
6: Mm-hmm.
2: Usually with when you're talking about somebody who has narcissistic traits, they usually are, it's all about them, and that the whole house has to rotate around their wants, their desires, their ideas and you are less than. Mm-hmm. And I can see where maybe somebody would misconstrue the two only because the attention about keeping the house calm and keeping it, you know, where he's not getting upset. I could see where maybe your friend might have thought that. But I think your husband may be struggling with, you know, some depression features, just the way that you described that. But Mark, what did you hear?
3: Yeah, I heard something similar, Becky. Rita, my question for you is, has this been going on since you've known your husband? Or is this something new or recent?
6: It has been basically all of our lives together, except when we were still dating. Of course, he is so pleasant. But even in the honeymoon, I already felt something. And then on the, since the first day of marriage, he already hiding himself.
3: Mm-hmm. And how long have you been married?
6: Probably like more than about 20 years.
3: 20 years. Yeah, so this sounds like something that's more deeply ingrained. And I agree with Becky, he could be suffering from some depression, definitely some anxiety here. I mean, hoarding is a type of OCD behavior, and that's anxiety-based. And what I'm hearing too, when he's withdrawing and he doesn't want to do things, maybe there's some social anxiety there going on. It's possible that he's also introverted too, but it doesn't necessarily mean that introverts don't like to be around people. It just means that they start to lose energy in crowds and they gain energy back by being by themselves. So I agree. I don't think I haven't heard anything that suggests that he's narcissistic. Now, I don't want to throw another diagnosis out there into the mix, but I just want to get you thinking about things, because if this has been going on for a long time, there's obviously something that is going on here that is a little bit atypical. And sometimes people who are on the autism spectrum, they're high functioning, but they can have a lot of social anxiety or appear a little bit socially awkward and oftentimes sometimes without empathy, because they're not really doing a good job picking up on or understanding other people's emotional states, and so they don't pick up on them well. And so when somebody expresses something emotional or hurtful to them, they may not respond in a way that is typical for a person to do. And so I could see if that is happening, where someone may then attribute that to like, oh, that person's selfish, or they don't really care, and maybe they're narcissistic here. But I think it sounds like there's more going on here. Have you ever sought any type of help or therapy together?
6: Right. We've been through a lot of counseling. However, I see that it doesn't go deep enough for it to get resolved, because I don't think he open truly to what he's hurt. I don't know. I don't think it goes deeper, because all the things that he was given to do, when he comes home, he doesn't do it. So then we finally get fired by these counselors. Mm-hmm. Several times.
2: Rita, you are talking with Mark Cameron, who is expert at understanding those kind of challenges. And I'm thinking, Mark, as you know, Rita has been with him for so long, and this has kind of been a pathway. And I'm wondering, you know, when you think about, Rita, those counseling sessions where it doesn't work out, have you ever gotten to, you know, what is his story? Like, do you know about his background?
6: Yeah, I know his story.
2: I know. Okay.
6: He has been, you know, whenever sometimes we, you know, like his son now is already a teenager, a lot of times would talk to him. And he would say that he never had a father who would teach him things and stuff. So,
2: you know, that's, you know, one of the things that I was talking about in the beginning. So he's suffering in silence, but then you get into a marriage and a family where there's all kinds of people, all kinds of feelings, and he was used to being, you know, kind of left alone. And so
6: left alone.
2: Right. And so now, and especially with teenagers in the house, that can be a lot. But, you know, I think that if you would get connect, and we can connect you with a therapist who understands attachment. I don't know, Mark, would you agree with me on that one?
3: No, I 100% agree with you, because regardless of mental health diagnosis, our family homes shape us for relationships and connection. And, you know, depending upon what was explored in with our emotional states growing up and what was allowed to be expressed, that gets imprinted upon us. And, you know, we're in our family homes for almost two decades, and so we get shaped and conditioned to a certain way of what is a lot of times subconsciously allowed in relationships and how we go about getting our needs met. And then we just carry that on when we get into adulthood. So I would get into as Becky's suggesting here, let's put you in touch with a therapist who's familiar with attachment work, help you guys understand one another's story so that you can have empathy, because you have a story too, Rita. You have expectations for relationships that's been shaped by your family growing up. So understanding one another's story is really key to building empathy. And then when we don't learn those skills growing up, we have to relearn them in adulthood. And so getting a good couples therapist is also having someone as much explore your story, but also to coach you through certain conversations. And then that's where I think some of these other diagnoses can be identified when a therapist is watching you do these things and seeing where maybe there's other areas of struggle happening.
1: Rita, thanks for calling. Go ahead, Becky.
2: Yeah,
1: I'm sorry.
2: I just want to emphasize what you're talking about though, Mark, because Rita, you've got a valid criticism or complaint. Mm-hmm. There's nothing wrong with that. But when she said that she was going to counseling and then the counselor fired them, it's because if we're only looking at what the tip of the iceberg, we're ignoring where the core parts of their relationship are coming together. And, you know, if you're a couple and you heard what Rita just called about and you're struggling with, you know, we just can't figure this out, don't be quick to throw on some sort of diagnosis, because then you're going to start, you know, wrapping around that. Let's get to the core. What happened? What brought us together? What is the dynamic? And of course, I would say get Mark's book.
3: Yep. Yeah. And it's not to put anyone down, but everybody has limitations, right? And every counselor has a certain approach. And sometimes counselors get stuck and they don't know what to do. And so then they may quote unquote fire you, because it's really them who's stuck and not you who's not doing the work.
1: Rita, thanks for calling us today at New Life Live. Yeah, Mark's book is a good one, Understanding Your Attachment Style. We've also got the How We Love book that's available. And just stay on hold. We're going to connect you with someone in your area who will be able to help you and your husband. Thank you so much for calling. 1-800-229-3000. We're in the studio for 2 hours today. Let's take another call. John, we'll get to you after we speak with Ruth in Pittsburgh, listening on newlife.com. Welcome, Ruth, to New Life Live.
7: Hello. Thank you for taking my call.
1: Of course. How can we help you?
7: So my question is, without giving you any background, is how can I approach my daughter after 30 years of finding out some horrific news that happened to her when she was a young child?
3: What happened to your daughter?
2: Like, yeah.
7: So when she was about 7 or 8, her father took her into a crack house where they drugged her and passed her around.
2: Mm. Oh, Lord.
3: How did you find this out, Ruth?
7: Yep. So it was actually somebody that my daughter told this to just recently, told me 10 days ago, and asked that I don't, you know, get her involved in it. I understand that. So that's how I found out about it. So and I knew there was something. I knew there was something. I have tried to get my daughter mental health help ever since she was probably like 8 or 9 years old. I knew something happened. And she has kept this as a secret outside of, you know, speaking out to this third person, for all these years.
2: Mm-hmm. How? So your daughter told the third person?
7: Yes.
2: Okay. So.
1: And the third person told you?
2: Ruth. Yeah.
1: Okay.
7: Yeah, she actually held on to it. She actually held on to it for over a year before she said something to me.
1: So now you're just wondering, what do you do with this information?
7: Yeah, this is a huge piece of the puzzle that I have been trying to figure out for all these years.
1: Yeah.
7: And I knew it was something. I had no idea it was so...
1: Go ahead, Becky.
2: So, Ruth, just before we go to the break, you were told by this person to not share it, right?
7: Garrett, my daughter, now this third person did not say that my daughter did not ask them not to share it, but she, yes, but the third person asked that I do not tell her where I heard it.
1: Got it.
7: So I just don't know how to approach my daughter, and I feel like this is huge. This needs to be approached.
1: Yeah.
7: I feel like calling her father and really giving him a piece of my mind, but I don't want to do anything until I know how to talk to my daughter.
1: Well, Ruth, we're glad that you called us before you called him. We will definitely give you some advice when we come back from the break here on New Life Live. 1-800-229-3000 is the number for you to call. Please keep Ruth's daughters in your prayers.
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1: And let's go back to Ruth in Pittsburgh. Are you still with us, Ruth?
7: I am.
1: All right. Thanks for holding through the break. So, Becky, what did you want to ask Ruth?
2: Well, I have all kinds of things, but here, Ruth, sometimes when we hear big news like this, I mean, I can hear it in your voice. You have received a revelation that has, it confirms what you've struggled with. It confirms with, I'm trying to understand your daughter. And I'm wondering how that impacts you as a mom. I don't know, how old did you say she is now?
7: I didn't say, but this was about 30 years ago. She's been holding on to this for 30 years.
2: Okay, and do you, without this story, do you have a connection with her? Like, do you guys talk regularly? Is it combative?
7: I have to tell you, she lives with me, with her children. And we have such a rocky relationship. She blames me for not protecting her, as you know, for so many different things. And I tried to get her to talk about it, and she won't. Mm. And I will, and I will take the blame. And now I really have to take the blame. Mm. But at the same time,
2: But Ruth, here's the thing. I'm glad
7: I'm not making excuses for myself.
2: I know that, and I'm not hearing it. But this is, I'm just glad that you said that, because Here's the thing. The dynamic of living with your daughter, even if she had the perfect background, you still are going to have some challenges just because if it's not one thing, it's your mother. So that's there. The other thing is I don't want you to go into trying to fix what you recognize as, you know, maybe I didn't do the right thing. As moms, we have that guilt automatically, but this is a pretty, this is traumatic. This isn't pretty traumatic. This is overwhelming. And you have known for so long that something, you couldn't get to the thing, whatever the thing was. And now you know. And what I would say is for your next step, you need to process this with a therapist so that you can work through this, so that you become a safe and regulated mom, even in the midst of having her and the grandchildren together. Going after the dad isn't going to help anything because it's 30 years ago. I mean, like, you could prosecute. I mean, we could go that route if you want, but there's so many things that we need to be working on for a safe relationship between you and your daughter right now, because you will become more of a support than somebody that she's trying to push away at, while she needs you at the same time.
1: Mark?
3: Yeah, this is really big news here, Ruth. You know, I agree with Becky. I think you need to get some help and direction in the way that you approach this. It's going to be very key how you do that, because this is big news for you. So you're feeling a lot of emotions around it, but your daughter is obviously hesitant to bring it up and talk about it. And so she's going to need to feel safe, and she's going to maybe need to feel contained too, depending upon if she's just not talking about this, because there's a lot behind those floodgates here. And so you need to be as regulated as possible to be able to be that safe person for her. At the same time, you may have to break this other person's confidence. You know, even, you know, aside from being in my therapist role, and sometimes even in my role, there's, you know, as therapists, there are certain confidences that we have to break when we find out about specific things like child abuse. But when somebody says to me, can I tell you something and don't tell anyone else? Well, I really need to know what that thing is. I can't promise that before somebody tells me that. And then if afterwards they tell me something, again, it depends upon what it is. Now, this is something that also indirectly impacted you. It was a betrayal by your husband, and that affected your relationship and your connection with your daughter. So even though you weren't able to protect her back then, and it makes sense if she says to you that you never protected her and now all of these pieces of the puzzle coming together, you can learn how to protect her now. And there are things like Becky is saying, there are ways that this can be brought into the light. But yes, you are her mom, but she's now an adult. So you need to get her permission in the way that you bring this up to other people. And so you really need to partner with her and discuss this with her if you're going to bring

0: another 30 days at least before bringing this up to her. And that gives you kind of that cool down period and that time to be able to process through this and gather your thoughts.
1: Yeah. Becky?
2: It's such an important thing for people who have been victimized to be safe with the mm-hmm. people who are closest to them and who are their helpers. And so, yes, I so understand where you're coming from, where you have this, we got to fix this, and I'm going to go after the dad. And there may be time to do that. But right now, I want you to be able to be supported. And a good counselor will give you good direction on next steps, especially since you guys are living together. We want to have a better future for this daughter of yours and her kids.
1: Yeah, Ruth, man, our hearts go out to you with this news that you just got. So if everybody watching and listening can pray for Ruth and her daughter and the kids. And if you recently got some big news like this or something similar and you're wondering what to do next, you can call us here at New Life Live. We're going to be in the studio for the rest of this hour and all of next. 1-800-229-3000 is our number. If you're watching us on Facebook or YouTube, you can call in too. We've got the number there on the bottom of your screen. It's 800-229-3000.
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1: 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So that is reachable maybe by the end of the day or the end of the week. We'll
2: see.
1: Isn't
2: that great?
1: Yes, it is. 1-800-229-3000 is the number to reach us in the studio for the rest of this hour and all of next. And let's go to Dallas, Texas, speak with John, who listens to us on the iHeart app. Thank you, John, for calling into New Life Live at 1-800-229-3000.

0: You bet, guys. Thank you for taking my call. I just wanted to reach out and just kind of get some different ideas or perspectives, I guess. I have a stepson that I've known since he was like one and a half, and he's in his 30s now, early 30s, and him and his girlfriend pretty much abandoned the family, I don't know, a while back, and they used to live about 10 minutes away from us, and now they're living in Spokane, Washington, without really any reason behind it, and they don't talk to anybody in the family anymore at all. And there's more to it kind of than that, but I'm just trying to get some different ideas of what your thoughts are, and I don't know where to go with it. It's pretty much never imagined that in my entire life that would happen. And
1: what's up in Spokane? Is there a job opportunity, or is that where her family is?
0: No, I don't know anything about that with her family. Maybe for him, but the situation was once upon a time, a couple of years back, they had planned on coming over for Christmas, talked to us. My wife got his girlfriend something she wanted, but they never showed up, never called, never nothing. The only thing I could think of is we had a couple. We never had any run-ins with each other. There'd never been any animosity. My son has always been real clear-headed, very smart guy, very rational about everything. Never had any problems talking to one another at all. There's never been anything obvious.
1: Yeah.
0: But anyway, so they ended up doing what they did. And I'm, like I said, I'm just kind of not sure where to go with it exactly.
2: John, did they say anything? Yes. Like, you're saying that they just disappeared and somehow you found out that they're in Spokane? Or what was the communication connection there?
0: Yeah. Well, we found out because his mom looked for him and basically found him through her information is how we found them.
2: Okay, so then my next question, my next question is, are they safe?
0: Yes, to my knowledge. I actually set up a wellness check with the police department out there. And I done that a while back, a couple months ago or so. And the first attempt, nothing came of it, basically, and they just seemed a little odd or whatever. But then the next attempt, they were there. And the officer said, I really can't disclose much to you about anything. But he was there. I said, well, how do you know this is my son to begin with? I said, I told him, kind of described to him. I said, did you get any information, any license? No, sir, I didn't have to. And I said, okay, well, how do you know that? He goes, trust me. He goes, I know this is your son. He goes, and I described him, he said, yeah, that's him.
1: Okay.
0: And I said, and he goes, one other thing I'll disclose to you. When I told him that you were looking for him, he broke down crying.
2: Hmm. Oh.
0: So.
1: Wow.
0: And I don't understand that. And the only thing I can tell you briefly is that for many years growing up, their mom had, in our relationship, has always sort of been kind of, she's here, but she's kind of been semi-checked out in their own life and their lives.
1: Mm-hmm.
0: I've always been the one that do most everything. I still love her, and we're working.
1: Go ahead, Becky.
2: Yeah, John, I got one more question about that. Okay, so did the police, or do you have an address where they were located?
0: Yes. Mm-hmm.
2: And have you sent them anything? Sure. Have you thought about going to visit?
0: No, I don't really know. I think this is possibly politically motivated.
2: Well, it could be, but here's the thing. The reason why I'm asking all these questions, John, is because I've heard from other families where a family member will just completely cut them off without, like, without warning, without explanation, without any response to any correspondence or phone calls or anything like that. When you said that your son's response, that, you know, reported by the police that he was in tears, you know, to me, without having a direct command from the family, you know, direct from your stepson to say, don't talk to me, don't call me, because we have some of those questions from time to time. I think, you know, you just keep the door open and either, I mean, I would even be so bold as get in the car and go, but, you know, that's just me. But it doesn't matter what the reason is, because this is the problem that we're having in the relationship, is that, you know, you're both kind of isolating. I don't know what his motivation is, but neither do you. And to be able to stay connected until he says no, I think is a very important thing. But I will defer to Mark. You look deep in thought there, Mark. What do you got?
3: No, I agree with you, Becky. I think if my daughter or my son up and left and I didn't hear from them and there was no obvious apparent reason, I would be concerned. And if I found out where they were, I would go there just to see, are they physically okay? Did something happen? Are they being threatened in some way? But I hear you, John, to say that they moved away for no reason. But people just don't move away for no reason, and they don't just move to, they just don't pick a spot to live in. And so there is a reason behind. You just don't know what that is yet. Do they have this? Are there siblings? Do you have other kids? Do they have friends? Are you in touch with the girlfriend's family?
0: Oh, yeah. So let me add a little more to it. I do know pretty much one of the reasons they moved was because he struggled with work here, but then he went there. They went there. Now, here's the other kicker, too. He left behind an 11-year-old son that he was very, very closely connected to, and his ex, they called and said, hey, we're moving. Would you want to move there with us? She said, I'm not going to just pick up my life and go like that. And after they moved, he completely, like, cut off contact with even his son, and his son don't even hear from him no more. And but they do have another kid between them, and this, from what I understand, the child might be autistic, which, you know, that can be a gigantic handful to anybody. But anyways, yeah, well, I honestly kind of,
3: yeah, I mean, that John is. That is, yeah. That is strange that he would leave behind his son and also invite the mother and the wife, the mother and the son to move over there. So obviously he cares about them and wants to be connected to them. But for some reason, he's completely separated. And so maybe you do what Becky says, and I think you either write a letter, or you might, if you have the address, you might go there and find out what is happening until you get that no, leave us alone. But I would also explore, you know, if there's other siblings involved, if there's friends, if you know anyone in her family, I would ask these questions too, because it, for you, it sounds like it's just very odd. Right. They just left for no apparent reason. Right. I think do some due diligence and try and find out what that reason is.
1: Yeah, Becky.
2: Well, and I'm also thinking too, Mark, just what you just said. John, your family, everybody who loves your stepson needs to be in the same room and have a conversation so that you all know what's happening, because he's got a son that needs that story. You need the story. And we want them to do well wherever they are. And we may not be part of their journey, but this questioning is it's concerning for everybody, and we need to finish that story and to stay connected where we can.
1: All right, John, thanks for calling us today here on New Life Live. 1-800-229-3000 is the number to call us today. Alexis, we will speak with you after we come back from the break, and we want to talk to more people as well. That's why we're going to be in the studio for another hour. 1-800-229-3000.
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1: 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We're going to go to the phones right now. Here is Alexis listening to us in Annapolis on WAVA. Welcome, Alexis, to New Life Live. How can we help you?
6: Hi. So I just wanted to get some, like, an opinion on how I should navigate through my situation. So I was married in October of 2023. Prior to that, late August, early September, I found out my now husband was cheating on me, and he ended up getting the other woman pregnant. So just because of, you know, the close time frame to the wedding, and the amount of money that was already invested into the wedding, I was embarrassed and obviously hurt by it. So I didn't tell anyone. I didn't tell my parents. I continued on with the wedding. And to today present, sometimes, you know, we have like really good, strong moments where we're good. Other times things are questionable. When I go to him and ask about it, it's usually deflected. So I just need, like, I wonder how I should just, how am I able to move forward?
1: All right, Mark?
2: I'm so sorry.
3: Yeah. Are you, and when you say it's deflected, Alexis, tell us a little bit more about that.
6: You know, he'll try to deny everything. Like, certain things is questionable. So, like, if I see him following someone on Instagram or liking other female stuff, I'll be like, hey, what's this about? Or certain things I just find on his phone, like websites or like just small things. It may seem small to other people, but just because of the trauma that caused me, to me it's not that small. So it's just like certain links, certain people he may talk to, just like different women, how he associates himself with them, you know, it's kind of like it raises an eyebrow.
1: Yeah.
3: Mm-hmm. Yeah. I don't think it's small at all. I'm so sorry this has happened to you. Whenever there's a breach of trust, especially an affair, Trust needs to be built back again. And so when you say about how do I move forward, well, you can only move forward with clarity, honesty, and partnership. And whenever there's a breach of trust like this, there needs to be not just the period, but you start where the other person then gives you a full disclosure of what happened and why they think that that happened, and then what their recovery efforts are going to be to dealing with why they acted out in that way, and then also helping you feel safe. I know that you kept a lot of this in and you didn't tell people, but have you done any betrayal recovery work?
6: No.
3: Okay. So that's where you need to stop, because otherwise you are going to notice these triggers and they'll just continue on. You know, if he cheated on you 2 months before the wedding and then got someone pregnant, that's a pretty big deal. And he needs to address that and address the impact of that with you. Now, this child that occurred from this relationship, does he have custody? Is there a visitation? What is happening?
6: No, he said he wants to keep everything, like he doesn't want anything to do with the situation. I know he does pay daycare fees, but I've tried asking him, you know, honestly, it's an honest child. It's an innocent child. I don't think I could bear to stomach seeing the child, just because for me, that's going to be a reminder of, you know, what took place. I don't have anything against the child. I don't mind if he goes and does what he's supposed to do, but it's just Alexis. Going to be hurtful to me.
2: Alexis, this has blown up your life, hasn't it?
6: A lot.
2: Yeah. You were planning to spend the rest of your life with your husband, sharing your dreams together, and 2 months before the big day, how did you find out?
6: She had messaged me. This was the weekend. So I had my bridal shower that Saturday. That Monday, I got messages and screenshots from her saying that this is his child, and she wanted to come forward because she found out about the wedding through a mutual friend of theirs. So, you know, all of this was just coming through on my phone. I was taking a nap. So when I woke up, this is what I saw. So, you know, it was just like a slap
2: in the face. Nightmare.
6: I was just bombarded.
2: Yeah. Right. Okay. So Alexis, I'm glad you called today. I'm so sorry that you've been holding this for almost 3 years now, and you're going to need somebody to help you walk through this. We've got some incredible counselors in that area. We've helped so many women deal with betrayal trauma because this isn't what you asked for. And now you've got this unknown, and for your husband to now say, I want to keep everything separate. Well, buddy, you probably should have done that 2 months before the wedding. Like, this is now not the time to be separate. You deserve to know everything. And he needs to get some help with this. Like I would recommend that he go, I mean, like I've got all the recommendations now. I'm fired up for you, Alexis, because I know I've heard too many stories similar to yours. Now, there is hope. I don't know what that looks like. But I do know that help is going to be your next step, and we'll get you connected. I would love for you to attend our Restore Intensive, which is going to be in November right there in D.C. And we've helped so many women understand what betrayal trauma does to you and how to move forward in your walk, in your journey. And Alexis, you're not alone. I'm so glad that you called. But hang on, and we will get you connected to the next step in your journey. This is not over. it's just beginning.
3: Yeah, and Alexis, you need to move forward with reality too, because he can't tuck this away. There's still a lot of minefields left in this, because, you know, there's only, this child is only 2 years old. How do we know what's going to happen as this child gets into his or her teenage years, and if that they want to reach out? Because again, they're just an innocent child and they want to know who their father is. Who knows if he's going to want to be more involved? So I think it's unrealistic to think like, well, this will just get tucked away over here and then we'll deal with it, because this is a lifelong thing that is going to impact you. So it's going to start with that betrayal recovery work that he needs to do.
2: Mark, there is Every Man's Battle July 10th in Washington, D.C. So that would be another thing that he needs to do.
1: Yes.
3: Yeah.
1: There's also the Intimacy and Marriage Intensive that the two of you can attend. And we're doing another webinar, too, on betrayal, aren't we, Becky? I know it's a new one that we're doing.
2: Yes, but I don't know it off the top of my head. And I think Alexis is needing some intensive work. She needs a therapist. They need some help along this journey because she's been carrying it alone too long. And so many women do that. They just they suffer in silence. They accept what he's saying is okay, and it's not okay.
1: Yeah.
2: There's a better way, and we can help.
1: And there is no need to suffer in silence. We can help you here at New Life Ministries. 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We're going to be here for another hour. So reach out, 1-800-229-3000. It might be difficult to make that call, but it'll be worth it. We'll talk to you next time.
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10: Our worldview needs to be defined and guided by what God teaches us about who He is and how He wants us to live. Mm. You know, and He gave the Ten Commandments to be the worldview of Israel. And one of those commandments is honor your father and your mother. You know, taking care of our elderly parents it's easier to ship them off somewhere, you know, than to take the extreme amount of time and energy and sacrifice that's needed. I'm so blessed by what I'm watching in my wife. If I can be 10% of what my wife has in her character toward her elderly parents, I would want that. Mm. My mom's in her 90s and we clash, you know. She's so much like me, you know, or I'm so much like her. And it's easy for me to get frustrated, but she has needs too, you know. And so I've got to look at my life and say, what's most important?
11: Jesus is wonderful. He explains the law like this. Love your God with all your heart, soul, and mind, and love your neighbor as yourself. In that, he's not just explaining the whole of the law, every single command. He's explaining the Ten Commandments. So the first half of the commandments have to do with God. And the second half of the commandments have to do with man. Right in the middle is this command, honor your father and your mother, because they represent God to you. And you are ministering to them as if you're ministering to God. That's why it says that in your days it may be long upon the land in which you live, the Lord your God is giving you. And God has given you your family, and as you take care of them, your children see you ministering to them, and then they minister to you.
12: Wow.
13: That's really good.
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20: It's not that you spend all of your time. You spend time initially setting them up to getting them used to doing things without a screen, and then you're home free, right? Because now you don't have to keep monitoring that screen. Your goal is to be able to get your kids to fall in love with real life. The screens are going to be there forever.
18: Well, technology is a big topic for parents these days. How much is too much? We have some practical advice for navigating kids and screens today for you on Focus on the Family with Jim Daly.
21: You know, John, technology in my mind is rather neutral, but abuse of it, addiction to it, those kinds of things are where we get into trouble. And certainly kids with screen time is a big problem. We were raising our boys right when screens were taken off in the early 2000s. And man, Jean did a fabulous job. If I gave a report card to the two of us, she got the A and I probably got a C in terms of monitoring and making sure that, you know, they weren't overindulging. I would say on the phones, we both did that really well. I think they were 17 and 15 mm-hmm. before they got smartphones. Mm-hmm. And that was good. They just had the emergency flip phone for mm-hmm. a while. But this is a really important topic. And this is where parents will have a lot of pillow talk, because this is a great concern. And there are practical things that you can do, and being equipped with knowledge about what works, what doesn't work, and how to be the parent in the room. And we're going to talk about that with our guest today.
12: Mm-hmm. And she is passionate about this topic. Melanie Hempe is a former nurse and a mom of four adult children. She's experienced what she calls the good, the bad, and the ugly of screen times. And she's written a book called Kids, Brains, and Screens, Empowering Kids to Overcome Screen Addiction. And we'll encourage you to check that out.
21: Melanie, welcome to Focus on the Family. It's good to have you.
20: Thank you for having me.
21: Now, I know this from our, you know, prep and all, but you were a labor delivery nurse. Yes. Man, that prepared you for this, for screen time.
20: Not really. Not at all.
21: I mean, but it's so funny. What a stressful environment, though, to come along and, I mean, all the things that you did to help moms moms, first-time moms, fifth-time moms, whatever it would have been.
20: A lot of education.
21: Yeah. How many years did you do that?
20: Oh, quite a few.
21: Yeah,
20: a few years.
21: That's great, though. Yeah. Let me ask you that question in the beginning. What got you into this screen teaching situation?
20: Wasn't by choice.
21: Yeah. What happened?
20: It was by necessity. So our oldest, we have four, and our oldest son was addicted to video games right under our nose, and we had no idea what was happening. And being a nurse, I was very shocked at myself for not recognizing the signs. And I'll just briefly tell you, when he was little, you know, he just loved video games, right? And we thought he was so smart. I remember in his little footy pajamas, you know, clicking on the screen, and we just thought he was so smart. And then by middle school, he started dropping out of his sports and his extracurricular activities. And my husband and I were like, wait a minute, is this normal for a child to want to be on a video game for hours and hours a day? By the time he got into high school, things started getting worse. And my friend said, well, at least you know where he is and he's not getting in trouble. And I'm like, well, there's still something. I had that gut feeling that something was wrong, but there were a lot of problems in our home because of it. Adam was a good kid. He had straight A's. And isn't it interesting how we assess our parenting based off our kids' grades?
21: Yeah.
20: Because we thought we were doing a good job.
21: Yeah,
20: right?
21: We don't need to pay too much attention.
20: We don't have to worry about this thing because he has straight A's. Anyway, I was the GameCop mom. Hated that job. Do you know what this is?
21: Yeah.
20: This job they tell you, they never tell you about, where, you know, I'm constantly setting the kitchen timer, Adam, get off. And it was always, Mom, 5 more minutes. And it started really encroaching on our family time. And there were a lot of conflicts in our home because of it, even to the point where even at Christmas, you know, he wouldn't even want to come up and open presents. He was in the middle of his Call of Duty or whatever game he was playing. So it got really bad in ninth grade when they handed him a laptop. And that's when we lost control over his time, because now he was gaming all through the school day. Believe it or not, yes, this is what kids are doing. That's a whole nother podcast. But we lost the ability to help him manage the time.
21: Yeah. Let me ask you, and we're going to unroll that whole story, but the developing brain. I mean, you have an RN background.
20: Yes.
21: What's going on with the brain, especially in the early years, and how does gaming impact that development?
20: Well, I didn't know anything about that until we picked Adam up from college, and he looked terrible. And let me just tell you, from my nursing brain kicked into gear. We put him in the car, and like, something is wrong with him. He said, Mom, and I had to ask that question that no parent wants to ask their kid, Adam, are you on drugs?
21: Right.
20: And he said, no, Mom, that video game did something to me. I've been in my bed for a week. I haven't gone to classes. By the way, I'm dropping out. And so I came home, and to answer your question, I had to dive into what addiction does to a kid's brain, because what I saw in my son was a chemical addiction. This wasn't just a regular process looking thing. It was unbelievable what happened to him physically, emotionally, mentally, all that. So what happens in the brain, and if you know about child development, the development happens from the back to the front, from the cerebellum to the frontal cortex, right? And that limbic area is in the middle. And it's very active during, especially childhood. And so what happens with gaming, there is a lot of dopamine that's stimulated from screens, and that limbic area gets overly stimulated. So we know it takes 25 years for this development to occur, all the way to the frontal cortex is kind of developed, and that myelin is there. Are you familiar with what that is? Oh, yeah. To get everything all mature. But what happens with addiction and what happens with dopamine, whether it's dopamine from cocaine, whether it's dopamine from a video game, from watching porn, from gambling, it's still the same
21: effect.
20: Dopamine. Yeah. It's the same dopamine. Cocaine just blocks the dopamine receptors. So now your brain thinks you got to make more dopamine. You're still getting high on your own supply. So when your child is playing a video game, that dopamine is being triggered. It's the same dopamine as any drug. And this is why they get addicted. It is a reward pathway dysfunction, if you will. So as a parent, we're out there thinking, well, surely they would never make something that would hurt my kid.
21: And as you're parenting Adam, and again, he's a metaphor for everybody's situation, whether it's an Adam or a Trent or a Troy.
20: Right.
21: You know, it's our boys too, and girls too have
20: girls
21: these
20: addictions.
21: Girls
20: on social media is the same thing.
21: Well. Yeah. But in that context, what are the things that a parent should be looking for early on? And we're going to talk about timing, and some gaming is probably okay, but it can't become the thing.
20: Well, it depends on what they're playing. And so when you're talking about what to look for, what we have discovered through the science, and when I'm talking about the medical science around all this, there are certain screen applications that are very different from others. So, for example, if your child is on an Excel spreadsheet and writing essays for school, they're probably not going to get addicted to that, right? I've never had a parent come in and say, my kid's addicted to typing essays. That's never happened. What happens on a video game is, though, that's very, very different. It's a completely different thing. We call that a toxic screen. And toxic screens are video games, social media, and pornography. Those are the toxic screens that we refer to.
21: Yeah.
20: And parents have to understand that difference. They have to understand this is not Pac-Man. The screens today are very different.
21: Yeah.
20: From what you grew up with, right? So it's really hard to parent that, because it's like, well, I thought Pac-Man was okay and they could play as long as we monitor the time. Moderation doesn't work for toxic screens. Just like you can't just you just can't do a little bit of porn and be okay. You can't just do a little bit of gambling and be okay. The way that your brain is set up, the best way to get your child addicted to a screen is, I hate to say, by giving them a little bit of time on a regular basis. That's how an addiction forms. Does that make sense?
21: Yeah.
20: And this is medical information. And this is my passion, is to get parents this information so they can understand, and then they can make their decisions based off of some science instead of off of some cultural opinion that changes, right?
21: Or just parenting laziness, because we're all busy.
20: Right.
21: And you just don't pay attention. Junior's making good grades. I think he's okay. To your point, you have three other children. Yeah. Adam, I think, is your oldest, correct?
20: He's our oldest.
21: So he was in that, the early modality of we all don't know what we're doing.
20: We didn't know what we were doing.
21: What has changed with the younger kids? How have you approached this differently?
20: So with the younger kids, they saw what happened to their big brother. So it was kind of like, okay, guys, we're not doing this again, right? This gaming thing, we're not doing this. And I'll never forget the day that I had a big whiteboard, and I wrote down probably 20 or 30 life skills. And I looked at the little boys and I said, okay, you're going to need to learn how to do all these life skills before you ever get a video game. And one of them said, but Mom, I'm going to be 18. And I said, you know what? You probably will be.
21: That's a good plan.
20: And that's okay.
21: That's funny. And I'm so curious for the parents who feel like they're in the wrestling match right now, like you're describing. How can moms and dads reel in their children's screen habits? And on top of that, how can they reverse some of the effects of excessive screen use?
20: Well, you can get it back, and that's our focus over here at Screen Strong, is to prevent and to reverse screen addiction.
21: And how do we go about doing
20: that? So it's not that hard.
21: Okay.
20: In fact, it is so much easier.
21: Do I sound desperate?
20: You sound a little desperate, but it's so much easier to raise a child who's not addicted to screens than it is to raise that one who is addicted, right? And the way that you solve any addiction problem, it starts with access. You can try all the other things. You can do all the fancy diets around your food problems, and you can do whatever. But from a medical viewpoint, you start with access. And that means that you have to remove the access of the thing that's causing the addiction. This is why, again, moderation doesn't work for some things. For highly addictive things, moderation doesn't work. So you take it away. And believe it or not, there's a little pushback in the beginning. But this is what I get so excited about. The life that you live, once you do that, is so much easier. You have all these myths in your head and you think my kids are going to hate me and they're going to be left out and all these things are going to happen. None of that stuff is true. Yeah. It's not true. You chose a different path because there's two paths. You get to do the cultural or the countercultural. You choose the countercultural path. It is so much easier. We never argue with with the younger boys about screen time. We never had fights. I feel so bad for Adam because he remembers his childhood full of conflict and arguments, and the little boys and my daughter, that's not what they remember. It's very different. It's very, very easy. And, yeah, you know, we have a whole 30-day reset that we do.
21: And again, it's not having access.
20: You have to do that. You have to start with access. And so, yes, you can't do, well, I've got the best parental control that's going to help me. I'm sorry. I hate to tell you, that is not going to work.
21: Yeah.
20: And I think that most parents figure that out, right? They figure it out. They're like, dang, we tried this. And now we're back to, and it's worse than it was before. Because the way the cycle is, it's access, and then it's the dopamine kicks in, and then the attachment issue starts, you're detached. And then what happens after that is they get anxiety, and the anxiety causes the craving, and they're back to their access. Mm. And so you have to stop the cycle at the access.
21: Yeah.
12: Well, that's Melanie Hempe, and she's our guest today on Focus on the Family with Jim Daly. And we're talking about a tender subject for a lot of families, but she's offering a pathway for hope. And we're going to encourage you to get a copy of her book called Kids, Brains, and Screens. 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
21: I want to ask you, I mean, again, I'm hearing the no access.
20: Yeah.
21: And for the parents that have already, they're in it.
20: Yeah.
21: Their kids, yeah, let's say they're 12, 13, they've been gaming since they were 8 or 9. Describe that battle and what that looks like and how you unwind that as the parent calmly.
20: Yeah. Yeah.
21: And yeah. I mean, just really practical stuff here.
20: Okay.
21: Versus the never get on the bus strategy for your 6-year-old.
20: Yeah.
21: We're not going to get there. Yeah. And that's, yeah, not going to be part of what we do. I mean, let me give you a little background from our home back when the kids were younger, the boys. Mm-hmm. We went to the kind of zero screen. We didn't even have television.
20: Mm-hmm.
21: I mean, that was hard for a Bronco fan.
20: Mm-hmm.
21: But I remember having to go to friends' houses to, yeah, watch. But Gene just was very good about, there's other things our boys can do at 8, 9, 10, 11. And we just didn't have even television, mm-hmm, in the house.
20: Mm-hmm.
21: And they did. They did Legos and erector sets, mm-hmm, and they played in the basement. We had lots of marble stuff, you know,
20: yeah,
21: the marble game, and,
20: yeah,
21: you connect all that. It was all really good.
20: Mm-hmm.
21: But I would say, you know, once we brought screens back in, they were probably like 12, 13,
20: mm-hmm,
21: and then gaming was a little more on, and, mm-hmm, you know, that's been an issue for us.
20: Mm-hmm.
21: So speak to those two environments again. I know we've touched on,
20: yeah,
21: it, but for the parent that's going, I don't know that the battle would be worth the,
20: yeah,
21: the result.
20: Well, it's a trade. All right. So just, you got to know that you're trading, and it's all about time and how your kids are going to spend their time. And if you understand about the brain development, you understand all these things that have to happen while they're little, because you can't go do your childhood when you're 30. Okay.
21: Right.
20: You have to do these things when you're little. And I think that's a big mismatch. And that's what we do in our material. We really explain that to kids and to parents about,
21: yeah,
20: what has to happen. So that's the first thing. So you have to weigh that. Now, we're not saying that, you know, all screens are bad forever and ever, but the addictive screens are the toxic screens.
21: Yeah.
20: So that's the video games, the social media, the pornography. Those are the things you want to pull away. If you want to go watch a baseball game or football game with your family and a family movie night or anything like that, that's not the same thing. But when you take it away, first of all, no is like the best word in the human language here.
21: Yeah.
20: You know, you have to use a coach's mentality. And this is how we coach parents, and this works really well. You have to take off this parenting hat. And for a mom, it's going to be that emotional, oh, I don't want my kids to hate me, and they're going to hate me, and I'm not going to be the whatever. You have to take that off, and you have to put your coach's hat on. Your team is losing. What does a coach do? You're in the middle of a losing season. What do?
12: Mm.
20: They have to redo their game plan, and they have to go back to the basics. And your team will follow you. Your kids will, and they will be actually very happy and amazed that mom and dad care enough about me to do this.
21: Wow.
20: Because you're going to have to spend more time with your kids,
21: yeah,
20: initially. That's just initially. Because then you're training them to do all that downtime activity without a screen, and they get brilliant.
21: You mentioned Adam and the Christmas story. I want to come back to that because you said it quickly.
20: Yeah.
21: And I just want to unpack it a little bit.
20: Okay.
21: what was going on, and looking back, what were some of the warning signs? I mean, that
20: well,
21: you saw.
20: Well, that was a warning sign.
21: Yeah. And, right? And describe it again, but let's just go slower so people can catch
20: sure.
21: it.
20: Sure. So one of the warning signs that I missed is that your children start to pull away from your family. And that means from family traditions and activities. And they would rather choose to be on their screen with their screen family, right, with all those players, than with you. And so at Christmas, more than once, we would be upstairs, we would have all of our traditions, and Adam would be gone. And he was in the basement playing video games. And one year I had to go down there and I literally put Christmas lights on his computer. Like, uh-huh. What was I thinking? Right. Like I look back and I feel like I really missed it. And this is why I want so badly for parents to hear this message. I knew something was wrong. There's something wrong when your kids don't want to come hang out with you. Okay. Yeah. That's just not normal. And he kept choosing his game over us. And at that point in his life, he would have said that his game was way more important than his family.
21: Yeah.
20: And that's a huge warning sign. But there were a lot of little ones that led up to that. You know, kids start playing more over time. They start dropping out of other activities. And a lot of times parents think, oh, well, they're just going to be a streamer one day, or they're going to make money doing this one day. No. That's not going to happen. It's, you know, I'm going to make money with my addiction one day. That's not really.
21: Yeah, it's called a drug dealer.
20: It's a, yes. And I felt like a drug dealer.
21: Yeah. Melanie, I want to walk through age and stage a little bit. So if your children, let's say they're single digits, they've got their tablets, you know, how many kids do we see on airplanes?
20: Bad idea.
21: And, you know, but you're in the, let's say, 8-9 range, 7-8-9-year-old range. I mean, again, though, the sunscreen, you said, the non-toxic screen time on an airplane, there's a great example. You want to show them Adventures in Odyssey.
20: Right.
21: Or something that's
20: right.
21: wholesome, perhaps.
20: Right.
21: You're saying generally that's okay. Is that a place where you still time out? Like
20: yes.
21: after you do an hour or two?
20: No, it's not even an hour.
21: Done.
20: It's not even an hour. And the best practice is for it to be co-viewed with you.
21: Yeah.
20: Co-viewed with mom sitting down watching something. Probably about 20 minutes is the better limit
21: for your child's brain.
20: Yeah.
21: And then move that up then if you're at the 10, 11, 12 age group. They probably have homework assignments now that they got to go online on the computer. They got to look up Aztec history or something like that.
20: And you have to have that in a co-view situation as well, because we know what happens when kids are left to do their homework alone. They do about 15 minutes of homework and then they're off playing their video game and checking their social media. It's very, very distracting. So what we recommend in the kitchen, have a place set up in your home where you can maybe be working on dinner, but you can see the back of their head and the front of their screen. You just have to coach them.
21: Yeah.
20: And we're not coaching them. We are throwing this stuff out to our kids and then we're saying, well, why are they getting addicted? And why are they not getting their homework done? By the way, they'll get their homework done so fast as if mom is sitting there watching
21: well, it's
20: them
21: so true.
20: Do it.
21: But again, one of the difficulties for the parents, and you're right, you had to figure this out yourself, but you are a working mom, right? As
20: well,
21: an RN?
20: Yeah, no, at the time I wasn't.
21: So you stopped that.
20: I had four children I was raising. I had to realize that I had to get this figured out. And like with our first one, we kind of messed it up I had to spend a lot more time with our kids, and I'm not going to, you know.
21: So it's T-I-M-E. You got to spend time with them.
20: Yeah.
21: I mean,
20: they love it. Well, you know what? The thing about it is, it's not that you spend all of your time. You spend time initially setting them up to getting them used to doing things without a screen. And then you're home free.
21: Yeah.
20: Right? Because now you don't have to keep monitoring that screen. Your goal is to be able to get your kids to fall in love with real life. The screens are going to be there forever.
21: I want to go back to the age thing again, because I think the average age now of a child getting a smartphone is about 8.
20: Really bad idea.
21: But in that context, the best advice I've heard is just stave that off as long as possible.
20: Well, and we really believe the science backs up 18.
21: Yeah, look at that.
20: Minors should not have devices, period. Yeah. Okay?
21: That sounds like, wow, really? Really?
20: Think about it.
21: Yeah, I know. When you think about it, it sounds right.
20: Minors should not have addictive devices. I mean, and you know, they say, okay, what about a GPS? Well, you know what? Our young boys learn how to read a map. And they got that part of their brain working. They'll have the rest of their life to have GPS. That's fine. So we're talking about this window of opportunity. And when you're looking at high school, you're talking about 48 months.
21: Right.
20: Can you not do this for 48 months? Yes, you can.
21: Yeah.
20: And we told them early, guys, no, No smartphones till you're 18. So while they still...
21: You started early.
20: We told them, no smartphones till you're 18. They got a flip phone. They got a few things. So,
21: yeah,
20: you know,
21: emergency phone.
20: Emergency. Yeah, and that's all they needed. And so what ended up happening is they ended up developing all their social skills very differently than kids who depend on social media and gaming.
21: Wow.
20: They're like the leaders of the social thing in our area. Like, you know, they have stuff all the time.
21: Let's just move a little further down the road now. This is just practical for the parents. So now you're into the 13, 14, 15 year old category.
20: Yeah.
21: This becomes a little more difficult, I think. But you still, you're the parent, I get it.
20: Yeah.
21: But it is difficult.
20: Yeah, it is. But you know, when your kids understand this, when they understand the brain science, then you're on the same wavelength and they're understanding. That 15 and 16 and even 17 year old brain is worse. Like the things that they're looking up when they're 10 years old are very different from the things they're looking up when they're 15. I believe 16 is probably the peak of the worst time for a child to have a phone.
21: And from that perspective, the parent, that's where you need to tip in more.
20: Yeah.
21: Because of that.
20: Yeah.
21: But and the key there is developing the relationship with that later teen so that you can have those good,
20: stay in
21: healthy
20: that
21: discussions, right?
20: Yeah. And that's where the attachment comes in, because so often we allow our teenagers to become detached from us prematurely.
21: Right.
20: And so you think about it as a coaching relationship. We're not overprotecting our kids at all. In fact, by not giving them a phone, you are not overprotecting them. They're having to get in the real world and figure things out, right?
21: Yeah.
20: So you're thinking about this as a coach. And I think this helps a lot of parents, because like, oh, I can do that. I can be a coach. I'm not being a mean parent. I'm just being a coach.
21: Mm-hmm.
20: And your team desperately needs you. And you have to set the parameters. But a good coach is warm and caring, but they're also strict.
21: You also opened your home for in-person events. I think this is really good.
20: Yeah.
21: You know, make sure your children's friends are coming to your house.
20: Yes.
21: So
20: the way you
21: kind of keep an eye on things.
20: The way you do that is food.
21: Yeah.
20: Okay. So
21: food, a pool table, table tennis.
20: Yeah. And
21: foosball.
20: We joke.
21: Pinball.
20: We did trampoline in the backyard. We joked around that, you know, with Adam, we spent money on therapy. With the boys, we spent money at the grocery store, right? And so would you rather spend money at the grocery store? So I told them at any time, for any reason, if they ever wanted kids to come over, I would buy the pizza. I would make the food. I would do the brownies. And, you know, I mean, that's where they come, right?
21: Yeah.
20: And even to this day, their friends all come over. Ms. Zimby, can I come over for dinner? You know?
21: That's good.
20: Yeah,
21: that's so
20: it's
21: good.
20: Great. It's great.
21: What would be your final word for the parent? And let's keep it in the encouragement area. I mean, I hear what you're saying, but it can all be better.
20: Yes, and it's not as hard as you think.
21: Mm.
20: I think that we think it's going to be so hard to delay this. It is so much easier. Trust me, I've done it both ways. I've raised an addict, you know, a screen addict, and I've raised three kids that aren't. And I'm telling you, the pathway, you've got two pathways. You've got two choices.
21: Yeah.
20: You either go with the culture on this issue, or you take a different path. And the different path is so much easier. It does help. I would encourage you to get some education around this, which is why I've taken all this brain science and I've put it in real simple terms so you can understand it. You can explain it to your wife, you can explain it to your husband, to your grandparents, right? To the grandparents, stop buying phones for my kids, right? And then you can explain it to your kids.
21: Yeah.
20: And you know, you're a coach. So you're at a team meeting and you're just telling your team. You don't want to coach for strikeouts.
21: Right.
20: Right?
21: Wow.
20: This is going to be so fun. And we're going to be camping in the backyard and we're going to be doing all these fun things together. That's what they want. Even your teenagers. Your teenagers want you to spend time with them.
21: Yeah. This is so good. And I'm telling you, this is one of the biggest needs parents are expressing to us.
20: It's the biggest pain.
21: Is the screen issue.
20: Yeah.
21: And you know,
20: got the answers.
21: Yeah.
20: I figured it out.
21: This is so, so good. And thanks for being with us.
20: Thank you so much for having me.
21: All
20: thanks.
21: Excitement.
20: Yeah.
21: It's so much fun. I would say you do have great training as an RN, though. I mean, I would. And
20: I didn't learn anything about screen addiction, though.
21: No, I know, but I'm talking about temperament. I mean, parents, there's a temperament to parenting. There's a take charge parent, but you don't want to take charge in such a way that doesn't allow your children to grow.
20: No, you don't.
21: But you do have a good command, like an RN.
20: Yes.
21: Hey, you're in the emergency room.
20: Right.
21: You know,
20: what are
21: somebody's
20: we gonna do?
21: Dying.
20: Yes. Yeah.
21: Where's the doctor? I don't know. He's not here yet, but this is what we got to do.
20: That's right.
21: You do strike me as that person.
20: Well, and most people can see that in their coaching brain.
21: Yeah.
20: And they can transfer that over and be like, oh, you're right. If my team is losing, we're all in this together.
21: But what a good analogy, though, even like that, for screen addiction. It's an ER moment.
20: Yeah.
21: You know, you got to get your child on the right the right stuff.
20: You want to prevent it.
21: Yeah.
20: Prevention is always better. And let me just say, when I was in middle school, and you might remember this, remember the smoking, you know, problem, and they brought the lungs in the jars,
21: oh,
20: right?
21: The black
20: and
21: lungs.
20: They showed you the black lungs. Yeah. Well, this is like my black lung. Yeah. I'm like, I'm explaining to parents, because I remember seeing that. Don't you remember? And it was oh, I went home and told all my mom, you know, her friends to stop smoking. Well, that's what we need. We can solve this issue. It doesn't have to be a battle. We can all get excited about learning the science and be like, okay, we were doing it wrong. Mm. We were smoking and now we're not, because now we have the answer. And you know, the answer is in science.
21: Yeah. And what was so amazing with that, then they showed you, you know, people that had stopped smoking 30 days later, their lungs are pink. Your lungs come back.
20: You can.
21: But so can you.
20: Yes. And you can get your kids back and you get in that relationship again with your kids.
21: Melanie, again, thanks for being here. Great energy. Appreciate it. And let me turn to the listener. If you want to strengthen your family's approach to screen time and technology use, I want to recommend you get a copy of Melanie's workbook, Kids, Brains, and Screens, Empowering Kids to Overcome Screen Addiction. I think half the audience should say, yes, I need that. It's full of illustrations and great insights into brain science and development. 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And when you reach out to Focus on the Family today, we'll send you a copy of Melanie's book as our way of saying thank you when you support the ministry with a gift of any amount.
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4: 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Okay, you can probably recall a time when you were in a really dark location that was suddenly lightened by a brief bright light, maybe from lightning or a passing car. And that sudden light created a momentary shadow in the shape of something or someone that caused you to be afraid. Well, the world's view of spirituality is kind of similar to that. Short-lived shadows of the spiritual realm around us cause people to experience fear, but it's a lack of understanding. That's why today Dr. Youssef is beginning a quick audio series called Heal Me, O God, revealing the spiritual healing available through Jesus. So listen along as Dr. Youssef begins.
5: To say that there is a huge spiritual vacuum in the life of this generation is an understatement. To say that there is a severe spiritual hunger and starvation in this generation, it's an understatement. Just look around you. Look around you and see the multi-billion dollar business of fortune tellers and tarot card readers and clairvoyants and astrologers and psychic false and otherwise. They all a clear indication that there is a deep longing in the human soul. There is a huge longing for spiritual wholeness. There is longing for physical wholeness. And there is nothing wrong with that longing, by the way. There's nothing wrong with it. God created us with that longing inside of us. God created us with a spiritual vacuum on the inside of us. God created us with that desire, for that desire to be fulfilled. God created us incomplete. Not only that, but God made only one provision for that completeness to take place. God made only one provision for that wholeness to become a reality in your life and in my life. God made only one type of food that shall satisfy that inner hunger. God made only one drink that quenches that inner thirst. God made only one object that can fill that empty space. God made only one permanent solution for that permanent problem. Every other alternative to God's provision is only temporary. It's not real. Oprah's solutions, his Band-Aid on a gaping wound. Dr. Phil's solutions,

0: are Teflons. New Age spirituality is fake. These are like eating sawdust. They might fill your stomach, but very soon you'll die of spiritual malnutrition. All of these so-called spiritualities is what I call it, shadow spirituality. And shadow spirituality today is taught in many a church. That is the saddest part. That's the part that wants you to go on your face and cry and weep in bitterness. That this shadow spirituality is preached in many a pulpit today. This shadow spirituality is practiced by many churchgoers today. This shadow spirituality has even invaded some of the so-called evangelical churches. So what is that shadow spirituality? Shadow spirituality is any form of spirituality that does not acknowledge Jesus Christ as the only Lord of life. Shadow spirituality is any spirituality that does not say that only and exclusively is rooted in the power and the authority of the Holy Spirit of God. Shadow spirituality is any spirituality that does not acknowledge that it is Father God and not Mother Earth who is the God of power and might. Shadow spirituality is any spirituality that does not affirm that the Bible is God's own self-revelation to the world. Shadow spirituality is what secular-minded people just refer to simply as spirituality. So what is that spirituality? I want to give you a definition. Don't forget it. This is their own definitions, by the way. I'm not making this up. This is their own definition. Any dimension of human experience that's beyond the physical. It's called spiritual and spirituality. So dabbling in the occult, they call that spirituality. Loving nature and worshiping nature, they call that spirituality. Any form of mysticism and mental control, that's spirituality. Search for God, any God, that's called spirituality. If you worship angels and take good care of your guardian angel, that's called spirituality. To our culture, spirituality is represented by Forrest Gump's box of chocolate. You don't know what you're getting. Others have defined spirituality bluntly as A, B, C. Anything but Christianity. What does shadow spirituality or counterfeit spirituality hope to achieve? Shadow spirituality says they want people to be enlightened and they want them to be empowered. Enlightenment and empowerment, that's their goal. Counterfeit or shadow spirituality's stated aim is to help the person, quote, to reach an improved state of emotional health, a strong self-esteem, a balance of spirit, body, and mind. I'm sure some of you are probably sitting here saying, well, Michael, wait a minute. What's wrong with these goals? They sound good to me. And then on the surface, they do sound good. They look like wonderful goals. Who doesn't want to improve their emotional state? Don't you? Won't you improve your emotional state? Well, for starter, that's their aim. Nobody ever said that any of them have achieved it or can achieve it. Well, look, I can aim at reaching the summit of Mount Everest. That's a wonderful aim. Everybody said, Michael, isn't that great? That's a great goal. Some people come and say, give me a pat on the back. Isn't that great? But those who know me, they'll say, rots of rock. There's no way on God's earth for me to reach the bottom of Mount Everest, let alone the top. That's an elusive goal. That's an impossibility. It's like playing a hoax on someone. Furthermore, I don't want an improved emotional health. Do you? I don't want it. What is an improved emotional health? Who can judge you when you're improved? Who's going to judge that? How are you going to know when you're improving? No, I don't want improvement. I want completely be healed, my emotions be completely healed. I want complete emotional transformation. I want a complete whole emotions. I want complete healing of my emotions. And the only way to experience complete wholeness in every way is to be able to say with the Apostle Paul, I live, but it is no longer I who live, but Christ who lives within me. And the life I now live in the flesh, I live by faith in the Son of God who loved me and gave himself for me. That is it. That's how to have wholeness in life. Not with the mumbo jumbos or jumping through hoops, or doing 27 things. Shadow spirituality is deceptive. And in shadow spirituality, a person could declare himself whole whenever they feel happy. But in true spirituality, I become whole when I reflect the likeness of the Lord Jesus Christ. In shadow spirituality, you put a band-aid on a gaping wound. But in true spirituality, you get the complete permanent surgery. In shadow spirituality, you may get a quick fix. But in true spirituality, you receive the power to overcome day in and day out. In shadow spirituality, you get a placebo. But in true Christianity, you'll get the real thing. Shadow spirituality, a person has the power to make themselves whole, which is a lie. But in true spirituality, the Holy Spirit of God declares you whole. And God the Father says that is right. Why? Because God the Son has been invited to live on the inside of you. I'm amazed. I'm absolutely astounded of how many Christians refer to the Holy Spirit as it. I am absolutely amazed. But when the Bible talks about the Holy Spirit, the Bible is talking about a person. He is the third person of the Trinity. He is the very Spirit of the mighty God. Not just a loose force in the world that you toss to people like a football. It is not something you blow on people and they'll fall. No, you don't blow on people the Holy Spirit. Isaiah 34:16 tells us that the Holy Spirit of God controls the course of history. Nehemiah 9:30 and Zechariah 7:12 tells us that he reveals God's truth and will. In Psalm 143:10, he tells us that God's people will know the way to faithfulness through the Holy Spirit. And in Numbers 11, the Bible tells us that the Holy Spirit of God equips individuals for leadership. He is no other than the supernatural mighty power of God, the very breath of God himself. And he is given to us not to play with us. Listen to me, believers. The Holy Spirit is not given to us so that he may play with us. He's not given to us so that he may serve our purpose. He is not given to us so that he may become our personal genie. No, and a million no. He is the Spirit of the living God. He is the hurricane force that created the universe. He is the mighty wind that blew on the dust and Adam showed up. He is the mighty wind that parted the Red Sea. He is the power that moves the air, even to the point of violent movement. He is the energy that is released with the spiritual force and power. He is the supernatural power that breathes upon your dead soul and my dead soul and quicken our spirits. He is the power that guides us and leads us and empowers us to live a holy and righteous life. That's who he is. Jesus said in John chapter 14, 15, and 16 that when he goes to the Father, he will send his Holy Spirit to dwell on the earth. In the Old Testament, the Holy Spirit came upon Samson and left. The Holy Spirit came and ministered through Isaiah and left. But then God has been promising that this trickle of rain one day is going to become a shower. And one day the Holy Spirit of God is coming to dwell in the lives of the believers. And right on schedule, The Holy Spirit of God on the day of Pentecost showed up. And he showed up in wind and in fire. The wind that blows upon our dead spirits and quickens us. And the fire of purity and righteousness that burns away the dross of sin out of our lives. The Bible tells us four things about the Holy Spirit. Everything else is counterfeit and shadow spirituality. First, the Word of God tells us that he quickens our dead spirits. Secondly, the Bible tells us that he transforms our fallen nature. Thirdly, the Bible tells us that he seals us for God's ownership. And fourthly, the Bible tells us that he fills us with his presence. How about that? Number one, he quickens our dead spirits. Let me tell you something. Some of you might not have known this. Listen carefully, especially all of you chosen frozen. You know who you are. Listen to me. Every one of us was born spiritually dead. Every one of us was born spiritually stillborn. Every one of us was born dead in trespasses and sin. Every one of us was born not knowing that we are sinners and desperately need salvation. Every one of us was born with our backs to God and did not know that we needed God. Every one of us was born that way. Every human being on the face of the earth was born that way. But the Holy Spirit of God breathed in us and created in us a hunger and thirst for God. He breathed in us when he showed up in my life and showed me that I'm living in rebellion against the Holy God. He breathed on us and he opened our blind spiritual eyes to see that we are heading for hell without Jesus Christ. He breathed on us and he showed us that we cannot save ourselves with our own good works. He breathed on us and he showed us our desperate condition without Jesus Christ. And that is why I genuinely, deeply, emotionally, and intellectually feel sorry for those who are caught up in false spirituality. I weep tears. I pray my heart is for love the sinners, because if I did not, I would not be doing all that I'm doing. I don't long to see them end up in eternal judgment. I long for them to know Jesus. And I have nothing in my heart but compassion and love toward those who don't know the Savior, the only Savior of our souls. Those who fall in the trap of believing that if you peel away layers of negative thinking, if you peel away the layers of bad feelings, if you peel away the layers of hurtful memories, if you just keep on peeling this, you become self-empowered and self-actualized. It's a lie, my friend, it's a lie. You see, that way you don't need the Holy Spirit, you don't need God to open your blind eyes. You see, what will happen, you try to forgive yourself when you feel like it, and your spirit cannot do that. And that is why shadow spirituality, in that kind of life, there is no right and wrong. You see, now you understand when you read some of the curriculum of your kids, that when you bring them from, there is no right and wrong. Right and wrong is what you decide. Right and wrong is what, up to your standards. Right and wrong is what you make of it. There is no need for the Holy Spirit of God to convict you and forgive you. You convict yourself and you forgive yourself. Now, I can't think of a worse nightmare. Do you know why? Because the Bible said, even if our conscience condemn us, he is greater than our conscience. I can't think of a worse nightmare to be living that way, not knowing the loving forgiveness of Jesus Christ. The Holy Spirit of God not only quickens our dead spirits, but secondly, he transforms our fallen nature. This woman said to me, she was caught up in this shadow spirituality, this counterfeit spirituality for some time. And she told me, she said, I kept on peeling layers of myself as they told me to do. She said, I kept doing this. And then I got to the core of my soul and I found nothing. She said, the nothingness I found was not the nirvana I was promised, but emptiness. emptiness that nearly killed me. But thank God, she said, the Holy Spirit of God not only showed me the way of forgiveness and peace, but He began to transform me into the likeness of Jesus Christ. That's what He does. He doesn't only quicken our dead spirits, He doesn't only transform our fallen nature, but thirdly, He seals us with ownership. You know, the Apostle Paul got the idea of the sealing from the merchants in the port of Ephesus. There were a lot of bad timber being sold, and the Ephesians were really exercised about that because their grain of wood, their timber, was the best in the world. So they said, we've got to do something about this. We want to make sure that people understand and don't mix our good timber with the bad timber, with the bad wood that they're buying from elsewhere. So they created a seal that cannot be imitated, that cannot be duplicated. And they will put that seal on their wood, on their timber. Why? Because they did not want theirs to be confused with the other inferior grades of wood. And the Apostle Paul saw this, and he said, I know exactly what the Holy Spirit of God has done. Now, when the buyers would go and buy the timber, they look for that seal. And it's the same way the Apostle Paul said, God, the Holy Spirit, places a seal of ownership on everyone that belongs to Jesus Christ. The Holy Spirit of God is the one who authenticates and testifies whether you belong to Jesus or you don't. So whenever a sealed child of God goes through doubt, and make no mistake about it, all of us go through doubt. The devil is around trying to make us doubt. You know what happens? The Holy Spirit of God comes to you as you are spending time with God in prayer, and He whispers in your ear. He said, you're mine. Jesus have redeemed you, and I have personally have sealed you. You belong to Jesus. Don't listen to the devil. Not only that, the Holy Spirit Himself quickens our dead spirits. Not only the Holy Spirit of God transform our fallen nature. Not only the Holy Spirit Himself seals us with His ownership, but fourthly, the Holy Spirit of God daily fills us with His presence. Please listen carefully to what I'm going to tell you. A lot of people get confused on this. While the Holy Spirit seal, the seal of the Holy Spirit happens once in the life of the believer, the filling of the Holy Spirit is continuous. While the sealing of the Holy Spirit is dependent upon God's gracious favor, the filling of the Holy Spirit is dependent upon you asking Him every day and every moment of every day to be filled of His Spirit. While every committed believer in Jesus Christ is sealed by the Holy Spirit, the sad thing is not every believer in Jesus Christ is daily filled by the Holy Spirit. Amen. Because they don't ask for it. They don't ask for that filling. And that is why the Apostle Paul in Ephesians 5:18 says, be continuously, that's what it means. Be continuously, continuously, continuously filled of the Holy Spirit. Believer, if you've known Jesus, been sealed of the Holy Spirit, and have not been filled daily, and you know your life is in a mess, begin today to ask the Holy Spirit of God, that I've been missing out on the greatest blessing by asking you, Holy Spirit, to fill me every day. But then there may be somebody here today. That person may be, they know a great deal about Jesus. They may actually even go to church. They may actually be seeking after Jesus. You may be seeking after Him today. You may feel good about coming to church and singing and praying. But by the same token, you have never fully surrendered your life to Jesus Christ. And thus, you have never really received the quickening of the Holy Spirit of God in your life. You come to church, and you know there is something missing. Do you know what that something is? It is someone. It's someone. And He is a gift that God the Father gives you when you surrender to God the Son, and His name is God the Holy Spirit. He can breathe upon you today. He can breathe upon your dead soul, your dead spirit, and He can quicken your spirit even now. Will you ask Him?
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9: In Proverbs, you have these young people that are being described. The simple person, and no one wants to stay as a simple person. You don't want to stay thoughtless and gullible and easily enticed, especially when you grow older and you remain a simple person, which a lot of young adults remain simple people. They stay in their house idle. So you got the simple person, then you've got a young person who's growing in knowledge. Next, you've got a wise person, and what does he do?
10: Hear.
9: He hears. So and then you have the discerning person after the wise person, and after this, he says, if you want to understand these proverbs, and again, the word proverb goes all the way back to this root idea of words that rule your life. Mm-hmm. Okay, the first time this root word is used is in Genesis. The sun rules the day and the moon rules the night. And here we got proverbs, not just these short, pithy statements that have great impact and with meaning, but they're also a reflection of the words that are to govern our lives. Mm. And particularly, he says this, the fear of the Lord is the beginning of knowledge. That's where our worldview comes in. Our worldview literally is going to be dictated and directed by our understanding of the fear of God. Mm-hmm. You know, just really understanding, who is this God? You know, do we really respect him enough to reverence him enough to do whatever it takes to learn more about him and to live according to his rules? Just as a proverb, the rules that were to govern our lives.
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0: It's a great day to be in God's Word together. In our five-year journey through the Bible, we're at the beginning, the book of Genesis, focusing on the Old Testament patriarch Jacob. Now, as we think about his spiritual progress, just think for a second about your own. What was your relationship with God like, say, 20 years ago? Well, in Genesis 34, Jacob has come a long way since leaving home two decades earlier. He's yielded his life to God, but now his past sins are coming back to haunt him. As our Bible teacher, Dr. J. Vernon McGee, liked to put it, the chickens are coming home to roost. Let's hear some important words about Bible study now from Dr. McGee.
1: This is an important chapter, so stay tuned in and let me make this statement. Many of you new folk are joining us in going through the Bible. We're delighted to have you aboard our Bible bus. Therefore, let me say this to you. If you want the study of the Bible to be meaningful to you, first of all, read the Scripture that we're studying as we go along. Now, there is no substitute today or shortcut to studying the Bible. We've come through a period where we want to take it easy, and so we've had little gimmick programs of going through the Bible in a hurry. Well, believe me, my friend, you can't go through the Word of God in a hurry. It even took the Lord 7 days to make the heaven and the earth, and he was able to do it in just a moment. But he took a lot of time for him. And today, you can't take a little seminar and hope to become an authority on the Word of God and solve all your problems. God gave 66 books, and the only way is to study those 66 books. Read the Scripture. Get the notes that we provide. If you don't have a copy, write in and get them. 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Pray for yourself. Pray for the program. Pray for this ministry. We are trying to get the word out yonder to the ends of the world and tell others about it. Tell your friends, your neighbors.
0: Dr. McGee never knew about our world prayer team, but he certainly would have been the first person to raise his hand and say, "Count me in." Prayer was and still is the best way that you can partner with us. And we'd like to invite you to join our world prayer team. It includes thousands, myself included, who travel the world on our knees every day. So if you'd like to receive a short daily prompt to pray, along with great stories of how God's at work through our program and prayers, you can sign up at ttb.org or call 1-800-65-BIBLE for some information. And when we get to heaven someday, who knows what we're going to discover about how God was at work through our intercession. I honestly can't wait to hear those stories. Now let's pray and get to our study. Heavenly Father, thank you for the gift of this time that we have together with you. Give us ears to hear from you now and an openness for your Spirit's prompting. In Jesus' name we pray. Amen. We're off to Genesis 34 as we make our way through the Bible with Dr. J. Vernon McGee.
1: Now, if you have your Bible today, friends, will you turn with us to the 34th chapter of the book of Genesis, Genesis 34. I hope those notes and outlines we send out are there before you, and if not, we'd like to send you a copy if you'll just write in and ask for yours. We have one here for you. Now, if you found your place here in the 34th chapter of Genesis, you recognize that we're still talking about Jacob. A great deal is said about Jacob. He's a very colorful character, and he certainly keeps up the interest. And in the family that he has, there is one thing that stands out. Something is always happening. There's not a dull moment. They continually give us quite a bit of excitement. And then there are such great spiritual lessons that are here for us. Now we are coming to this, though, that is very sad and sordid. The 34th chapter is not a very pretty chapter. In fact, we have three chapters in the book of Genesis that are not pretty at all. And do you know that they all concern the children of Leah? Leah, the eldest daughter of Laban that was given to Jacob. And I think this gives evidence of the fact that God does not approve plurality of marriages. the very fact this was forced on Jacob to a certain extent, but that didn't make it right by any means. And we find here that Jacob at least went along with it, and we find here in this section that the children of Leah are all involved in sin. Now, she had four boys, Simeon and Levi, and also Judah. And in the 35th chapter, we're coming to another one of the sons, and that concerns Reuben, the firstborn. So every one of her sons turned out rather badly, at least sin in their lives. Now, there is something else to note here. We're dwelling on the families. God is putting an emphasis there. We've said a great deal about the strife that's in all of these families, but now you notice another element that is entered in, and that is there is a sordidness, there is a shoddiness that has seeped into the family of Jacob that was not in the family of Abraham or Isaac. A great deal of difficulty, and they had problems, but nothing like we have here now. And this again reveals the fact that God wanted to get this man Jacob and his family out from the home of Laban, out from that atmosphere, because of the very atmosphere why that gave the background for these awful sins that are mentioned here. Now, will you notice as I read this section here, and this man Jacob has stopped here at Shalem, and he has bought him a nice little place out in the suburban area of town, and he is attempting to orient himself with the culture of that day. Well, it wasn't a good place, and God wants to separate this man from that area. And believe me, after you read this chapter, you come to the conclusion he better separate him. Now I'm reading. And Dinah, the daughter of Leah, which she bare unto Jacob, went out to see the daughters of the land. She went visiting in this town of Shalem. And when Shechem, the son of Hamor, the Hivite, prince of the country, saw her, he took her and lay with her and defiled her. Or let me put it in the language that the papers of today, the news media, would say that he raped her. And if they can say it in print today and on radio and television, certainly this poor preacher can say it. I think the pulpit today has become weak because it's not strong, because it doesn't at least use the language of the day in which we live. And I do not mean the slang, but there's a lot of strong language that needs to be used today. Sin needs to be spelled out. There was a time when sin was sin. Now they've taken the S off of it, and you're in the N group today if you are a sinner. But that's not the way God spells sin. He still spells it with a capital S, a capital I, and a capital N. And you'll notice that I is right in the middle of the word. That's where all of us are. Now, this is the sordid story that we have before us. And the very interesting thing is that the boy, Shechem, was apparently in love with the girl and would have married her. Notice verse 3, and his soul clave unto Dinah, the daughter of Jacob, and he loved the damsel and spake kindly unto the damsel. Now, he really wanted to marry her and would have married her. And Shechem spake unto his father Hamor, saying, get me this damsel to wife. And Jacob heard that he had defiled Dinah, his daughter. Now his sons were with his cattle in the field, and Jacob held his peace until they were come. And Hamor, the father of Shechem, went out unto Jacob to commune with him. And the sons of Jacob came out of the field when they heard it, and the men were grieved, and they were very wroth, because he had wrought folly in Israel in lying with Jacob's daughter, which thing ought not to be done. And we certainly agree that it should not have been done, but it had been. And now the fellow wants to marry it. Well, I tell you, when Jacob heard it, he called for these 12 boys of his to come in, and they had a war council. And I'm of the opinion that Jacob probably should not have made as much of it. And when Hamor, the father of Shechem, came out to him, it's obvious what he came for. He wanted to get the girl for his son's wife. And Jacob probably should have yielded to that because that was, shall I say, the best way out at the time. It's certainly the thing they did. It wasn't the best way by any means, and God did not approve of it. And Hamor communed with them, saying, "The soul of my son Shechem longeth for your daughter. I pray you, give her him to wife, and make ye marriages with us, and give your daughters unto us, and take our daughters unto you." Now, frankly, that would have been wrong, but this, I think, would have been right because of what had transpired and taken place. That is, that probably Dinah should have been given to him. Will you notice now what happened? "And ye shall dwell with us, and the land shall be before you. Dwell and trade ye therein, and get you possessions therein." And all of this reveals that Jacob is going to have to move on, that this is no place for him, mixing with these people in the land. "And Shechem said unto her father and unto her brethren, Let me find grace in your eyes, and what ye shall say unto me, I'll give. Ask me never so much dowry and gift, and I'll give according as ye shall say unto me, but give me the damsel to wife. And the sons of Jacob answered Shechem and Hamor his father deceitfully, and said, Because he had defiled Dinah their sister." Now, I feel like that Jacob here should have had certainly a little bit more to say to restrain these boys of what they're going to do, because they are deceiving the man. "And they said unto them, We cannot do this thing to give our sister to one that is uncircumcised, for that were a reproach unto us." And the thing that disturbs me about the incident is that the sin that's been committed isn't the reproach, but the fact that he was a foreigner made it difficult or impossible to give her as a wife. "But in this will we consent unto you, if ye will be as we be, that every male of you be circumcised. Then will we give our daughter unto you, and we will take your daughters to us, and we will dwell with you, and we will become one people." Now, this is the thing that they are to do. Go through the ritual of circumcision. And this ought to be a warning today to a great many. I know a fella that he married a girl. He told her that he would accept the Lord. In fact, the matter is why they came in for counseling and asked me to perform the ceremony. And I, of course, would not, with him not being a Christian. And she claimed she would not marry him unless he became a Christian. Well, when he came in, I talked with him. He said he would accept Christ. And then we had prayer, and then I asked him, I said, "Now what have you really done?" And I never heard such humming and hawing, beating around the bush, as this boy did. And I very frankly said right before him, I said, "Young lady, I'll not perform the ceremony. I don't think the young man is converted." Well, they felt like I was being very harsh, and they went down the street and got another preacher. He performed the ceremony. She told me later that he had come to her and told her she tried to get him to go to church. And, of course, he had had a good reason for not coming to hear me preach, because I'd been so cruel to him. Then she agreed to go to another church, and they went two or three times. And then finally he just said to her point blank out, he said, "Really, I'm not a Christian." Well, just to go through the ceremony, even of saying you trust Christ, doesn't mean you have. And joining the church, I find a great many people today, they think if they just nod the head, faith doesn't seem to mean very much to them. It's a tremendous experience, friends, to trust Christ as your Savior. There's nothing quite like it. Nothing to compare to it in this world. When you trust Christ as Savior, He does something for you. Didn't do anything for that boy. You know, Mark Twain had the same experience. He was not a Christian. And he was in love with a very beautiful, wonderful Christian girl. And she would not marry him until he became a Christian. And he professed that he accepted Christ as his Savior. And they started out that way. Well, Mark Twain became very famous, as you know, and he was entertained by all of the famous people of the world. And he moved in that society. And one day when he came back to his home in Missouri, he said to her, when she wanted to go to church, he said, "Look," and calling her by the pet name that he had for her, he said, "Look, I can't keep up the front any longer. You go on to church. I know now I'm not a Christian." May I say that that made a very unhappy home, and it absolutely spoiled the life of this lovely Christian girl. Now, here are these men saying, if you'll go through the rite of circumcision, it'll make everything all right. And a great many people think, well, if you join the church and nod your head and be able to use the right vocabulary and quote the right verse, that means you're Christian. My friend, that doesn't mean you're Christian. If you've trusted Christ, something's happened. And things are different now if you've trusted him. Now, the very interesting thing is, notice what happened. And their words pleased Hamor and Shechem, Hamor's son. And the young man deferred not to do the thing because he had delight in Jacob's daughter, and he was more honorable than all the house of his father. I would say this boy is doing the honorable thing at this point. And Hamor and Shechem, his son, came under the gate of their city and communed with the men of their city, saying, "These men are peaceable with us, therefore let them dwell in the land, trade therein, for the land, behold, it's large enough for them. Let us take their daughters to us for wives, and let us give them our daughters. Only herein will the men consent unto us for to dwell with us, to be one people, if every male among us be circumcised as they are circumcised. Shall not their cattle and their substance and every beast of theirs be ours? Only let us consent unto them, and they will dwell with us." In other words, they expected, really, to rob Jacob before it was over. I'm going through the ceremony for everyone except the boy who wanted to marry the girl. It was as phony as it could be. It's like just joining the church when you're not converted. And unto Hamor and Shechem, his son, hearkened all that went out of the gate of his city. Every male was circumcised, all that went out of the gate of the city. And it came to pass on the third day when they were sore that two of the sons of Jacob, Simeon and Levi, Dinah's brethren, took each man his sword and came upon the city boldly and slew all the males. This was really trickery, let me tell you. And Dinah's brothers were Simeon and Levi. They were full brothers that wanted to get revenge. And notice their revenge. They go a little too far. And the very fact that Hamor intended to dispossess Jacob and his sons of the great wealth which Jacob had accumulated in Haran, it doesn't justify the brutal act of Simeon and Levi, but it does reveal the impossible situation of dealing with the inhabitants of that land. And the thing they've done is a very terrible thing. Now notice, they slew Hamor and Shechem, his son, with the edge of the sword, and took Dinah out of Shechem's house and went out. The sons of Jacob came upon the slain and spoiled the city because they had defiled their sister. The other sons joined in on this. Now this reveals something in the family of Jacob, as you can see, that's not right, that they had learned in the home of Laban. They took their sheep, their oxen, their asses, that which was in the city and that which was in the field, and all their wealth, and all their little ones and their wives, took they captive and spoiled even all that was in the house. And Jacob said to Simeon and Levi, "Ye have troubled me to make me to stink among the inhabitants of the land, among the Canaanites, the Perizzites. And I, being few in number, they will gather themselves together against me and slay me, and I shall be destroyed, I and my house." Now again, notice something that is obviously wrong here in the life of Jacob. Jacob rebukes Simeon and Levi for giving him a bad name. He says, "Why, they'll all be after me." But he doesn't rebuke them for the sin that they've committed. That is the interesting thing here. We get today a wrong perspective, I think, sometimes of sin and of our actions. We think of the effect that it's going to have. Now, we have in the churches today many men and women, for that matter, they won't take a stand on certain issues. Why? Well, the little crowd they run with may not accept them. They are with a little clique, and they don't dare stand for anything that the little clique wouldn't stand for. It's never a question of whether it's right or wrong. It's a question of whether it ingratiates me to the crowd. God have mercy today on Christians that shape their lives by those that are around them and are constantly looking for the effect their conduct's going to have on others. And they don't look on whether this is the right thing or the Christian thing, or as a child of God, is this something I should do or not do? And that's the reason our churches are filled today with those who compromise. And little wonder that today we have so many frustrated, unhappy Christians. I tell you, it's a wonderful thing to stand for the truth today. And when you stand for it, that you don't have to compromise. Now, how wonderful it is when we'll do that. But poor old Jacob, he's growing, but he hasn't grown that far. You may be sure of that. And then these boys, of course, attempt to defend themselves, and they said, should he deal with our sister as with a harlot? Well, it's a good question. And I would say that if they wanted to take the judgment in their own hands, they first of all should have heard this boy out and let him marry their sister. It wouldn't be the right thing to do, in the sense that it would be the best thing to do under the circumstances. But it's not the right thing by any means, but it's the only thing to do under the circumstances. And certainly that would have been better than to go to the extreme of murdering. And that's what it amounted to, the inhabitants of that land. And friends, there's no excuse that can be offered, and I hope no one's attempting to justify these men. I certainly am not. I have no defense to offer for them at all. They should not have done the thing that they did here. But we must understand that they are not living in the light of Romans 12. And Romans 12, beginning at verse 19, says, "Dearly beloved, avenge not yourselves, but rather give place unto wrath. For it is written, vengeance is mine, I will repay, saith the Lord. Therefore, if thine enemy hunger, feed him. If he thirst, give him drink, for in so doing thou shalt heap coals of fire on his head. Be not overcome of evil, but overcome evil with good." Now, the whole thing boils down to this particular thing here, and that is, for a Christian today, Romans 12 is the policy that we should follow. The very minute we attempt to take revenge or get vengeance today, it means we're no longer walking by faith. We're saying we can't trust God to work this out. But very candidly, I'm not sure that you could bring these boys, and certainly Jacob, up to that level at this particular time. But you cannot justify this terrible deed that they have committed here. And you can well understand that they're acting because of their feeling for their sister and the shame that it brought upon the family. So you see that this boy Jacob now is beginning to see that a whole lot of chickens come home to roost, not just a few. Now, after this experience, why, this man, Jacob, now goes on back to Bethel. God calls him back to Bethel, and it's time that he get back to Bethel, by the way. We'll get into that chapter next time. Until then, may God richly bless you, my beloved.
0: 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I'm Steve Schwetz, and I'll be here saving a seat just for you.

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3: Hi, this is Robert Jeffress, and I'm glad to study God's Word with you every day on this Bible teaching program. 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And realizing that that negativity and hostility is more likely to increase than it is to subside means we ought to get ready for persecution.
4: Welcome to Pathway to Victory with author and pastor Dr. Robert Jeffress. To many Christians, persecution is something that happens in a far-off place, like Asia or the Middle East. But in reality, persecution is already taking place in America, and it's going to get worse. Today on Pathway to Victory, Dr. Robert Jeffress shares why our country's hostility toward Christians will only continue to rise. But first, let's take a moment to hear some important ministry updates.
3: Thanks, David, and welcome again to Pathway to Victory. In a moment, I'll be addressing an issue that every Christian is going to face in today's culture, where we're often singled out as narrow-minded, intolerant bigots. So,

0: quicker time to leverage your generous gift, because every dollar you give is automatically doubled in size and impact. It was Jesus who gave us our marching orders. He said, "Go therefore and make disciples of all the nations." Well, for more than 30 years, Pathway to Victory has been a trusted source of discipleship. And your gift to the In God We Trust Matching Challenge puts the Great Commission into action. Later in the program, I'm going to describe the thank you gifts we've set aside to send anyone who gives to the Matching Challenge. But right now, it's time to open our Bibles together. Today, we're talking about what to do when persecution comes.
1: Millions of Christians around the world have been blessed by the books of best-selling author Randy Alcorn. You've read his novels, perhaps, or read his nonfiction books like The Treasure Principle. However, many people are not familiar with his personal story that redirected his life and ministry. When Randy was 22, he joined another man to form a church in Boring, Oregon. Isn't that a great name for a town? Boring, Oregon. Needless to say, it was a sleepy town. But it wasn't a sleepy church. It quickly became one of the largest churches in the entire area of Portland. And while he was a pastor, Randy Alcorn also frequently spoke out against abortion. He served on the board of a local pregnancy center. He said later in an interview, "The issue of life was consuming my mind and heart. When that light for life is turned on, you can't turn it off." In January of 1989, Alcorn asked his elders for permission to participate in local peaceful protest at abortion clinics. The elders acquiesced to their pastor's request, and so Alcorn and his fellow protesters would march in front of these abortion clinics, sometimes blocking access with their bodies. Now, the abortion clinics fought back, pursuing every legal remedy at their disposal in order to protect the rights of the women who used them. Alcorn was arrested frequently. He recalls hearing one lawyer for an abortion clinic saying in court, "My clients have every bit as much right to perform abortions as McDonald's does to serve hamburgers." Although that was true legally, Alcorn knew that under God's laws, murder was never permissible, and so he continued his protest. One of the clinics that Randy Alcorn blocked sued him, followed by another, and eventually they won a judgment against the pastor of $8.2 million. Alcorn told the judge that he would pay any money he legitimately owed, but his conscience would not allow him to turn money over to an abortion clinic that would be used to kill babies. When Alcorn discovered that the court was going to garnish one-fourth of his wages from the church to help satisfy the judgment, he realized he was placing his church in an untenable situation. If the congregation defied the court order, they could face possibly years of expensive litigation. So to keep that from happening, Randy Alcorn resigned as pastor and lived off of his modest book royalties at the time. But then he faced another challenge. He was still adamant that no portion of his earnings should be used to kill babies. And the only way to prevent the garnishment of even his book royalties was to agree to work for minimum wage. Fortunately, frugality had always been a part of his family's way of living. And although his book sales have exploded during the last 20 years, Randy Alcorn still lives in the same modest three-room home, and he works for minimum wage plus some speaking honoraria, writing his best-selling books. He has not used an ATM or written a check since 1990. Randy and his wife Nancy are quick to point out the many benefits that have accrued to their family because of this experience. He said, "It would have been very difficult to leave the pastorate to become a writer and speaker, and suddenly I had no choice," Randy later said in an interview. His wife Nancy also refused to wallow in self-pity over their situation. However, after seeing one of their best friends and fellow abortion protesters spend 9 months in jail after losing his job and home because of his abortion protest, Nancy Alcorn observed, "This experience has taught us we will not always receive justice in this world." Any Christian who seriously takes God's command to be light and salt in this dark and decaying world needs to understand you may

0: may not and will not always receive justice, but you always can be guaranteed to receive persecution. Jesus said in John 16:33, "In this world you will have tribulation, but be of good courage, I have overcome the world." The Apostle Paul, who before his conversion had been an instrument of persecution against Christians, almost overnight became a target of persecution. In 2 Corinthians chapter 11, he details some of the suffering that he experienced as a Christian. He said in 2 Corinthians 11, 24 to 27, "Five times I received from the Jews 39 lashes. Three times I was beaten with rods. Once I was stoned. Three times I was shipwrecked. A night and a day I have spent in the deep. I've been on frequent journeys, in dangers from rivers, dangers from robbers, dangers from my countrymen, dangers from the Gentiles, dangers in the city, dangers in the wilderness, dangers on the sea, dangers among false brethren. I have been in labor and hardship through many sleepless nights and hunger and thirst, often without food and cold and exposure." That was Paul's experience. Or listen to the experience of the first century Christians that followed Paul. As the writer of Hebrews notes, believers were tortured, not accepting their release in order that they might obtain a better resurrection, and others experienced scourgings, yes, chains and imprisonment. They were stoned, they were sawn in two, they were tempted, they were put to death with the sword, they went about in sheepskins and goatskins, being destitute, afflicted, ill-treated, men of whom the world was not worthy, wandering in deserts and mountains and caves and holes in the ground. Now, when we read passages like that, let's be honest, we try to assure ourselves that we won't have to go through that kind of suffering because, after all, we live in a different time in history. And yet it's pointed out that more Christians died as martyrs in the 20th century than all the other centuries combined. The reason we in the West, in America specifically, feel immune from this kind of suffering is we're not aware of what is happening to Christians around the world today. For example, since 2003, Iraqi Christians have been frequent targets by Islamic extremists. In Iran, authorities arrested 70 Christians over a six-week period of time in an effort to target grassroots Christian groups. In January of 2011, a judge in Afghanistan told Shaib Azadullah that if he did not renounce Christ, within 1 week, he would face up to 20 years in prison or even be sentenced to death. Today, more Christians are imprisoned in China than in any other country in the world. Hundreds of thousands of believers are detained in work camps each year without even a court order so that they can participate in a re-education through labor program, as the Chinese like to call it. The only legal churches allowed by the Chinese government are those controlled by the government. Those who meet in house churches not sanctioned by the government risk torture, imprisonment, and death. Philip Yancey describes a visit with Pastor Alan Wan, who helped to found the house church movement in China during the Japanese occupation. Pastor Wan was 90 years old at the time of his interview. He had spent 22 years in prison. He had been tortured and spent months in solitary confinement in a windowless cell. Listen to what he said to Philip Yancey. He said, "I pulled blankets over my head and prayed. For 10 years, no letters from my family got through. I had no Bible, but a few passages and Psalms stayed with me." Wan spent 13 years of his sentence in China's most northern province. He said, "It was a miracle. I had only a light jacket, and in the freezing winter weather, I never caught a cold or the flu, not sick a single day." Pastor Wan is convinced that persecution for Christians is not only inevitable, but profitable for believers. Listen to what this pastor said. He said, "We live in a time like the apostles. Christians are persecuted, yes, but look at the Hong Kong and Taiwan church. They have prosperity, but they don't seek God. I tell you, I came out of that prison with faith stronger than I went in. Like Joseph, we don't know why we go through hard times until later looking back. Think of it. We in China may soon have the largest Christian community in the world and in an atheistic state that tried to stamp us out." Christians experienced intense sufferings in the first century. They are now experiencing suffering around the world. The Bible also predicts that in the final years before Christ's return, Christians will also experience unprecedented hardship. The Apostle John describes a large group of believers who will be slain during the tribulation. In Revelation 6:9, he says, "And when he broke the fifth seal, I saw underneath the altar the souls of those who had been slain because of the word of God and because of the testimony that they had maintained." Of course, the instigator of this persecution will be the Antichrist. In Revelation 13:7, John says, "And it was given to him, the Antichrist, to make war with the saints and to overcome them. And authority over every tribe and people and tongue and nation was given to him." The special target of Antichrist persecution will be Christians. What way will Antichrist make war with God's people? One way he will do so is by restricting the purchase of necessary goods and services for survival to those who agree to worship him. You know from our study in the Revelation that Antichrist will have a lieutenant, a right-hand man known as the false prophet, who will enforce this global mandate to worship the Antichrist. This false prophet will mandate that everyone has to receive a mark of some kind that will demonstrate his allegiance to Antichrist if he wants to purchase any good or any service. Think of commodities like food. Think of services like health care. In Revelation 14, verses 16 to 18, John says, "And he causes all, the small and the great, and the rich and the poor, and the free men and the slaves, to be given a mark on their right hand or on their forehead, and he provides that no one should be able to buy or sell except the one who has the mark, either the name of the beast or the number of his name. Here is wisdom. Let him who has understanding calculate the number of the beast, for that number is that of a man, and his number is 666. Author Grant Jeffrey claims that the technology to essentially barcode human beings like you do a bottle of toothpaste or a book is already available through radio frequency identification chips. Grant Jeffrey writes, "Using existing technology, the mark or number 666 can be implanted under the skin of every person using an RFID microchip. A powerful electronic scanner could detect the chip from a distance and reveal all of your personal information, far more than your name, address, age, and marital status. While the implanted microchip and its information would be readable by a radio frequency scanner, a person would not know when or where his private information was being accessed or who was accessing the information." Now, such a thought is not just fanciful imagination. It is guaranteed reality if you take seriously the revelation from John. There is coming time, a time of great intense persecution. If we know that Christians in past ages have suffered persecution, if we know that Christians around the world are now suffering persecution, if we know there is a time coming in the future when every believer will suffer persecution, doesn't it make sense that we who live in America are also going to face a time of persecution as well? We know that the last 7 years of Earth's history will be intense persecution for every believer in the world. Listen to Jesus' words in Matthew 24, verse 36. Jesus said, talking about his return, "But of that day or hour no one knows, not even the angels nor the Son, but the Father alone." Nobody knows. Nobody knows. But I want you to notice something, what this text says. No one knows the day or the hour, but God knows the day and the hour, which means there is a day and an hour fixed on God's calendar when the Lord is going to return. And that means that every second that passes means we are moving toward that great climactic event. And that means every second that passes, we are moving toward this time of great tribulation and persecution against believers on the earth. Now, I think it's important to define terms here. What do we mean by persecution? By persecution, I'm talking about any negative consequences you experience for being salt, that is, restraining evil, or by being light and trying to share the gospel with other people. Now, obviously, there is a spectrum of persecution that people experience. That spectrum can range from not being invited to a dinner party because you're too opinionated, all the way to being tortured and even executed because you don't recant your faith. There is a spectrum of persecution. And I want to suggest to you that the degree to which you as a Christian will experience persecution is dependent upon two factors. First of all, the intensity of your conviction will determine the intensity of the persecution you face. Let me say it again. The intensity of your conviction will determine the intensity of the persecution you face. The pastor who never preaches against homosexuality or abortion or talks about the exclusivity of the gospel will never face ridicule from the media. The Christian student who refuses to challenge his non-Christian professor's erroneous teaching will never have to worry about a lowered grade. A believer who decides not to offend his non-Christian parents by sharing the gospel with them will never risk experiencing their disapproval. The intensity of your conviction will determine the intensity of the persecution you experience. Secondly, the extent of the persecution you face is determined by the spiritual climate of the culture in which you live. The extent of the persecution you face is also determined by the spiritual climate of the culture in which you live. Thursday night, we had another one of our dinners with the pastor. I had 200 folks there. Half of them were prospects. It was a great evening. But during the question and answer time, somebody asked me the question. He said, "Pastor, do you think this world is getting worse?" I said, "Well, worse than what? I mean, is our culture more decadent, more ungodly than that of the first century during the Roman Empire?" Well, no. But is our culture, especially in America, more ungodly than it was 40 or 50 or 100 years ago? The answer would be yes. In fact, if you don't believe that the culture in which we are living right now in America is more ungodly than it has been in the past, I want you to ask yourself how the American people, especially the media, would respond if the President of the United States made these remarks during a televised speech from the Oval Office. Quote, "The general principles on which the fathers achieved independence were the general principles of Christianity. I will avow that I then believed and now believe that those general principles of Christianity are eternal and immutable as the existence and attributes of God, and that those principles of liberty are unalterable as human nature." Can you imagine how people would respond if the president said this country was founded on Christian principles? Why, there would be howls and cries and calls of impeachment all around the country. And yet, those are the words that were spoken by the second president of the United States, John Adams. We have become increasingly hostile toward Christianity in our country. Now, secularists would attribute that change to our nation's collective open-mindedness and tolerance. They would say, we now are much more sophisticated than earlier generations. We recognize that there are multiple paths to God, and no one religion can claim exclusivity. A biblicist would say, no, it is Romans chapter 1 in action. Because our nation has rejected the truth of God, we have fallen into a time of darkening in our understanding. But regardless of the reason, I think even the most casual observer realizes that our culture is more hostile toward Christianity than at any other time in our nation's history. And realizing that that negativity and hostility is more likely to increase than it is to subside means we ought to get ready for persecution. Well, how should we respond to the escalating attacks against Christians? How do we get ready for persecution? In Hebrews chapter 10, verse 25, the writer says, we ought to encourage one another, and all the more as we see the day drawing near. Now, one way we can encourage one another as Christians is to help prepare one another for this inevitable time of persecution. I want to share with you three words that I believe are essential in strengthening yourself and preparing for the coming persecution that every genuine follower of Christ will experience. The first word, and write it down, is the word certain. Suffering is certain. Now, the first recorded case of persecution against Christians as a whole occurred under Emperor Nero in 64 AD. However, as in our culture, this awful persecution against Christians didn't happen suddenly. Instead, it happened progressively. Nero was allowed by the population to commit these atrocities against Christians because, as the historian Tacitus notes, Christians were already a class hated for the abominations by the populace. There was a growing hatred toward Christians that finally allowed Nero to commit these heinous crimes against believers. There's much more I want to say about what to do when persecution comes, so please tune in tomorrow. As you know, we're coming up on a milestone for America, our 250th birthday. And I know that our Pathway to Victory listeners care deeply about the future of our great nation. So, as you feel stirred in your heart to take action, let me urge you to partner with Pathway to Victory by giving to the $1.5 million In God We Trust matching challenge that's active right now. From her earliest days, America has been blessed by God because generation after generation, this country bowed its knee to God, and He responded with a blessing that stunned the world. Well, my friend, that blessing is not guaranteed. The scripture is eminently clear. Nations that forget God forfeit His favor. And I believe that we are watching that forfeiture happen in real time. But I also believe it's not too late. The same God who blessed this nation can restore her. This matching challenge is our chance to take action. Every dollar you give today is immediately doubled, reaching more souls, strengthening more families, and calling this nation back to the God who made her great. And when you respond today, I'm going to send you our 250th commemorative edition of America is a Christian Nation. This is a stunning, full-color celebration of the faith that built this country. In a culture that's working overtime to erase that heritage, this volume stands as a permanent, beautiful reminder of the truth. Here's David to tell you more.
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4: Fear of the Lord is the beginning of knowledge, but fools despise wisdom and correction. That sets us up for the first lesson in wisdom. Molly, you want to read it?
5: Sure. I says, my son, hear the instruction of your father.
4: Okay, stop there.
6: Yeah.
4: What's the word?
6: Hear.
4: Hear. It brings us right back to the wise person hears.
5: Oh, cool.
4: If the son is going to be wise, he first needs to hear. The very first thing he needs to do is hear.
5: Is the word instruction also correction?
4: Yeah, it's the same word. And that's what people have difficulty with, is being corrected.
7: Mm-hmm.
4: You know? Growing up, we all had trouble with being corrected, right? You don't like being corrected.
5: Yeah.
4: Okay, now, so two main things here. Number one, hear is the word Shema. To hear means to obey. So the son, in order to really get this, to live in the fear of God, you have to really learn what it means to obey. Because if you can't obey man or your dad or your mom, you'll never be able to learn to obey God. That's why this is the very first lesson.
5: That's good.
4: Kids, learn to obey your parents. If you can't obey your parents, you won't obey God. Simple as that, right? You know, Robert Lewis, in his amazing book, Raising a Modern Day Knight, the first three principles of biblical manhood, a will to obey, a work to do, a woman to love. You will never be able to have a woman to love and enjoy that love unless you have a work to do, and you'll never really have a good work to do unless you first have a will to obey. You know, that's so important.
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12: 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Tyler and Van Deest Capital, one of the wonderful sponsors of The Plumb Line in the Des Moines region, where the show, of course, launched a few years ago. And it's great to have you back on. Tyler, welcome to the broadcast.
14: Yeah, thanks for having me, Jay.
12: Tyler is a CKA, Certified Kingdom Advisor, Lead Wealth Advisor, and partner with Van Deest Capital. 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It's V-A-N, that's the easy part, then D-I-E-S-T, capital.com. Remember, capital is with an A. We're not talking about the capital of the country, but wealth or capital. So VanDeestCapital.com is how that is. So love to have you go visit there during the breaks. Don't go there now because we want you to hear what we have to share on the broadcast today. And great to have you back on board. And we want to talk a little bit about a parable that holds some special value for you, and this will be a great one for helping those who maybe are just, you know, they were flipping through the dial, they came on this broadcast here and heard that we're going to talk about some financial matters, And they also probably heard me say certified kingdom advisor. They might at this moment be wondering, what on earth is that? So, you know, we can maybe talk about that a little bit too. But essentially, you are the financial advisor who approaches things from a biblical perspective. And the verse here that I'm going to read, or the verses, form a big basis, or a portion of the basis anyway, for how you approach these things. It says in Luke chapter 12, verses 16 through 21, Jesus is sharing a parable. And so this is Jesus himself speaking. He says, "The land of a rich man produced plentifully, and he thought to himself, 'What shall I do? For I have nowhere to store my crops.' And he said, 'I will do this. I will tear down my barns and build larger ones, and there I will store all my grain and my goods. And I will say to my soul, soul, you have ample goods laid up for many years. Relax, eat, drink, be merry.' But God said to him, 'Fool, this night your soul is required of you, and the things you have prepared, whose will they be? So is the one who lays up treasure for himself and is not rich toward God.'" So there are the words themselves. Now let me have you share a little bit about kind of how this impacted your life.
14: Yeah, so last time we met, just talked about how God reached into my life and started speaking to me through his word towards salvation and, you know, giving my life back over to him, and just how awesome that was, and how he radically changed me from the inside out. And, you know, the good thing about that is it doesn't end there. He just continues to work on us and teach us and, I guess, you know, refine us. And one thing, as I was reading through the Gospels and I came to this passage, it just really confronted me in a profound way. You know, I grew up with a father that he grew up poor, I guess. And so when he approached life and his career, he really went after wanting to have opportunities for us kids and himself in a way that he didn't have as a child. And so, you know, what I witnessed was a high value of dollars and what maybe I could have perceived as putting a lot of security and value in having, I guess, a larger bank account or as big a bank account as you can get, you know, and that was something my dad highly valued. And I don't think he intentionally was doing that. I think it was just part of, you know, how he grew up and just what he was presented with. And so as a child, I saw that as having things and building things bigger and putting things away as part of life, especially because he was in the securities business. He helped people with insurance planning and then eventually retirement planning and things like that. So it was just a big part of our lives. And so when I came to this passage and seeing this rich man build bigger barns and seem to plan a little bit, it was just striking to me that, you know, maybe I'm approaching these type of resources in an unhealthy way, or how does God want me to view the provision that he gives to us? Because, you know, ultimately it's not wrong to plan. It's not wrong to save, and it's not wrong to prepare, but what is Jesus trying to tell us through this parable, and what is our position, or how do we orientate ourselves towards those things? And so that's kind of where I want to start. It's definitely something that I had to wrestle with for quite a while, but I'm just really thankful that God and his Holy Spirit and his word teaches us.
12: So many things flooding into my mind here, directions I want to go with this. So let me start this way, though, with another verse in Proverbs chapter 18. And I had to do a little hunting to find this one. I was in the kind of the back of my mind here, but it's one that is a little bit rare, I guess you could say. Probably don't hear this very often, but Proverbs 18:11 says, "A rich man's wealth is his strong city and like a high wall in his imagination." And like I say, that's not terribly, you know, common verse. So I'll let you just think on that for a second here as I talk. But I wanted to get your thoughts, because that seems to fit very well with the perception that you're sharing here, you know, growing up, and also just with American society today. There are many who are trusting in their wealth. That's their strong city. And then like a high wall in his imagination, you know, I guess there's a couple different thoughts that I might have about that, but I wanted to see what your thoughts were on that.
14: Yeah. When we lay that against what culture's telling us, it is exactly on point, right? I mean, we're especially in the industry, financial planning and retirement planning for people, is that, you know, we think that these are the end goal, that these are, you know, the ultimate way of creating that peace in our heart and creating, I guess, a sense of security through these tangible assets that God really doesn't intend us to have us put that kind of value on those things. You know, the value that we need to be placing is in Him and trusting in Him. So yeah, the imagination is that we think that these things are going to lead us to an end goal in this life. And really it's just an illusion, right?
12: Yeah, it makes me think too, and this is probably talking more about for our safety and our protection, but the scripture talks about how some trust in horses and chariots, but we trust in the name of the Lord our God. And so it really comes down to a heart matter. Where are you placing your trust, huh?
14: Yeah. Yeah, when we look back to that parable, an interesting language that he's using there, he's saying, my crops, my barns, my grain, my goods, my soul. All this provision and abundance that he's experiencing had inadvertently turned him inward, you know, just looking at the way he's talking. And really, that's something that we have to guard against, that it's not necessarily that the danger of planning and preparing and wanting to leave things for our kids and give our kids opportunities and things like that. It's a matter of what's our perspective on those things and how we're holding them, maybe possibly of Christ, and how that turns us inward and not thinking of others and things like that. So that's, it just was a really interesting dive into this scriptures where he's just so self-focused. That's what having an abundance can sometimes do. And we got to guard against that.
12: Yeah. Well, we're just diving into a ton of scripture here in this opening segment, but I want to draw in another one before we go to the break here, because it's going to help us explain where your trust, where your faith should be, and that is in Jesus Christ and in Christ mm-hmm. alone. He is the way, the truth, and the life. No one comes to the Father except through Him, it says in John 14:6. Now, that's not the scripture I was even going to draw in here yet. That one just came up as I was speaking, but the one that I want to read just a portion of this is a bit similar to the one about the rich man who built the big barns and ended up being a fool. Well, there was another foolish man. This was a younger man, apparently, that Jesus talks about. It says, a man ran up and knelt before him and asked him, good teacher, what must I do to inherit eternal life? What a fantastic question. Wouldn't you love to have somebody run up to you mm-hmm. and just say that to you? So the funny thing is about this one, and this is, by the way, there's a couple of the Gospels, I think, have this account, but I'm reading the one from Mark chapter 10, so in case you want to look it up in Mark chapter 10. And Jesus says this to this rich young man, why do you call me good? No one is good except God alone. You know the commandments. Do not murder. Do not commit adultery. Do not steal. Do not bear false witness. Do not defraud. Honor your father and mother. And he said to him, teacher, all these I have kept from my youth. Jesus, looking at him, loved him. I love those words. And said to him, mm-hmm. you lack one thing. Go sell all that you have and give to the poor, and you will have treasure in heaven, and come follow me. Disheartened by the saying, he went away sorrowful, for he had great possessions. Jesus goes on from there to explain to his disciples the difficulty that there is with those who are, you know, not necessarily just wealthy, but those whose wealth consumes them. The whole thing that we're talking about here in this subject here, those who have placed all their value and their security and all of that in their wealth and have given no thought to the Lord, really, they are in a very dangerous spot. And Jesus points that out, how difficult it is for that type of person to enter the kingdom of God. Easier for a camel to go through the eye of a needle than for a rich person to enter the kingdom of God, he says, you know, a little bit later in that chapter. So that basically is what I wanted to get at before we go to the break here, because Tyler, you and me both know, and we both lived in a state where our sin nature ruled us before the light of mm-hmm. Christ, you know, shone into our lives and revealed the truth and the message of salvation, the message of the gospel came to us, and we both, you know, put our faith in Christ. But there are some here who right now might be trusting in their possessions, and they would be greatly grieved to hear the words that Jesus said here, and they might, you know, be tempted to walk away like this rich young man did. What a sad, you know, tragic story that is. And we don't know. Who knows? Maybe he changed his mind after he walked away. But help us out here a little bit. What is Jesus saying or explaining? Because some look at this and say, why didn't he say, repent, turn from your sin, and believe in me? Why did he tell this young man to sell what he had and then come and follow him?
14: Yeah, I mean, Jesus many times in the gospel shows us that he's able to understand and read people's hearts, unlike us. But, you know, he was able to see in this young man that the issue wasn't his possessions alone. It was his orientation to those possessions. Mm. And so he valued those things so highly, and his identity was completely wrapped up in his, I guess, status or his position with those things. That was the thing that was keeping him from Christ. You know, so when we look at our own lives and we say, is Jesus telling me to go sell everything and then follow him? You know, that's not the point of that story. The point of that story is what's your orientation to the things that are in your life? We often hear of, show me your checkbook and I'll show you what you value and what's important to you. You know, Jesus had that glimpse into this man's life, and it was obvious that those things had taken front seat. Those were on the throne of his heart, you know, unlike what was needed there, was Jesus needed to be on the throne of his heart. And then we can have a great appreciation and a humble appreciation for the things that God gives us in those provisions and things like that. But yeah, I would say in this story that you're sharing or that Jesus was conveying, is the issue isn't the possessions themselves, but it's his orientation to them.
12: Yeah. Again, all about our hearts. Jesus is always going deeper than the surface, going right to our heart, which Jeremiah tells us is desperately wicked. It's deceitful, and we can't trust our hearts. And essentially what that means is, you know, can't trust your feelings or emotions, though they have a place, they have value, but you can't trust them for guidance. You need to trust the only one who is trustworthy, God, our God, our Savior, Jesus Christ, God the Father, Jesus the Son, the Holy Spirit, our triune God, three persons, one God that we worship. That's where our trust needs to be. So now we'll go to the break here, but I want to share my email address because some of you may be hearing this and maybe a little bit confused yet, or this is maybe all new to you. Well, I want you to connect with me. We'll get together and we can discuss this whole matter more. There's nothing more important that we are sharing today or any time than what has been conveyed here, which is the gospel. That means good news. The good news about Jesus Christ, that he took our punishment for us. He took your sin upon the cross. That's what the cross and crucifixion is all about. And then he rose from the dead. He's not dead. He is alive. And then he's victorious over sin and over death. And when you turn from your sin and believe in Jesus Christ, you will be saved. So that's the simple gospel message. But I want to share my email and you can connect with me. We can discuss this further. The plumlineradio@gmail.com. Plum is P-L-U-M-B. 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Even if you've known Christ for a long time and you want to just connect and say hi or share some thoughts or comments, please reach out. 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We'll be right back.
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12: 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Thanks for tuning in to The Plumb Line. I'm your host, Jay Rudolph, and my guest is Tyler Dawson, Certified Kingdom Advisor, Van Deest Capital. He's based out of Webster City, and Van Deest Capital is based out of the Des Moines, kind of Ankeny area, I guess, that region. And so very thankful to them for being a sponsor of The Plumb Line in the Des Moines area. And Tyler, as we come back from the break here, I want to talk a little bit about how this has impacted your life. We mentioned that this teaching has had a profound effect on you, and I imagine as a financial advisor who, again, tackles things from a biblical perspective, maybe you've been able to apply this to others as well, but share with us a little bit about how this has been borne out in your life.
14: Yeah, as far as with my clients and things like that, we use tools like a donor advised fund, and which allows people to donate one time or multiple. I mean, they could do it over multiple years, but the point is that when I bring up some of these tools and things we can use, it does bring up conversations of, you know, bigger goals of how they can give and how they can have a kingdom impact on the world around them. And so that's been a big part of my practice, is just utilizing some of these tools and getting those conversations going of not just, hey, this is the amount of money I need in retirement, to, hey, this is the things that I highly value that I want to be able to do, not only just be able to have the freedom to, I guess, serve in a different way than they are maybe during their working years, but how can I continue to impact the kingdom with those dollars. And so that's when we can have those deeper conversations of, you know, what do they truly value, and how are they positioning their, or how are they orientating themselves to their money? And, you know, for me personally, it's, I think about when God talks about the parable of the hidden treasure, and it says that the kingdom of heaven is like a treasure that a man discovered hidden in a field. And in his excitement, he hid it again and sold everything he owned to get enough money to buy the field. And so God's telling us right there, you can have all the possessions in the world. You can have, you know, all the great wealth that you want. But the thing that's most valuable in this life is God and his message to us, and that relationship he wants with us. So talking about a heart attitude and an orientation to money, I look at it as, you know, is that the way I see these things? If I was to lose everything and understand that I still have God, I know that that's enough. That's where I try to remind myself and listen to God's voice in this, in his word, saying that this is how you view the things that I've given you, that I'm still on the throne. I'm still most important. And this is the thing worth chasing after, not getting a bigger barn or a bigger bank account, right?
12: Exactly. Well, and that philosophy can help anyone live with a lot less anxiety. And so I think, you know, whether you know the Lord or not, all of us want to have less stress and less anxiety in our lives. And so that's what I appreciate about a biblical philosophy like you're espousing there.
14: Yeah, that's the deception, is that the way we achieve peace and the way our soul rests is that we feel like we don't have to worry about money or worry about the comfort or discomfort we may experience in this life. Peace comes from the relationship with Jesus Christ, with our Creator, and being in right relationship with him. And then we can have that right orientation and perspective of all these things that God provides for us. And man, the illusion is real as far as it's out there. The world's continually telling us the exact opposite of what God tells us. Of this is how you have peace in your life, is enough money. And I can tell you, it doesn't matter how much money you have. It's not enough in that sense. You'll never get to that point where you say, okay, now I have peace because I have enough money. That's not the way it works. You know, God brings that peace. He's the only one that can give that to us.
12: Amen. Yeah, in the same section of Philippians where it says, do not be anxious about anything, and encourages us to offer up our prayers and things to the Lord, then it also says, you know, the peace that passes all understanding will be given to you when you do that. And so those go hand in hand. So thank you for pointing that out. We've got a minute or so left, so I'm going to leave that last minute for you to sum this up, because our next visit on the next edition of The Plumb Line, you and I will talk a little bit about work, so a different subject. So let's wrap up this subject in a final minute or so. What do you want to say to the listeners to kind of sum this up?
14: Yeah, well, you know, generally, I think, you know, the soul is never designed to rest in accumulation. And so when we approach financial planning, when we approach retirement planning, and we're trying to figure out, hey, this is how much income I can generate, and this is what, this is possibly how much money I'm going to have, quote, at the end. You know, as hard as maybe we work at those things, work even harder for that relationship with the Lord, because that's what's really rewarding. You know, that's where we're truly going to find that peace. And when we look at the fool, you know, at the very end of that parable, it says he wasn't rich towards God. He, I mean, that's what we need to be, is rich towards God. And what does that mean? That means being in relationship with him. That means reading his word. That means being in prayer. And that means being in communion, in community with other believers. So we have our directives. He's given us what we need to do, and it's just a matter of stepping forward and having the faith in him to do it.
12: Amen. Well, if you are, you know, needing some help and wisdom to make that mindset shift, because that's really what it is, a shift in mindset, a renewing, transforming of your mind to think on those, you know, the resources, the wealth that's been entrusted to you, to think on it in a biblical manner, I would love to have you make connection with Tyler Dawson. Again, he's a certified Kingdom Advisor with Van Diest Capital. I'll spell that out again as we wrap up this edition, VanDiestCapital.com, VanDiestCapital.com. 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And you can make connection with him. He would be glad to assist you from a biblical perspective. VanDiestCapital.com, again, that website. 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

0: all, why this is so important, the mandate for spiritual illumination. The Bible tells us that without the Spirit of God shining in our hearts, we can never understand what the Bible says. There are a number of reasons for that. If you're an unbeliever here, if you don't believe in Jesus Christ, if you don't consider yourself to be a Christian because you're not one, you can read the Bible, you can memorize it, you can diagram it, you can take apart its Hebrew and Greek meanings, and it will still never mean anything to you. It will be just like a book full of words. Paul says it this way, 2 Corinthians chapter 4, "But even if our gospel is veiled, it is veiled to those who are perishing, whose minds the God of this age has blinded, who do not believe, lest the light of the gospel of the glory of Christ, who is the image of God, should shine on them." Paul says that before we become Christians, our eyes are blinded to the Word of God. We don't have any equipment to understand it. That before you invite Christ into your life, you have spiritual scales on your eyes. You can read it for all you're worth, and it's just a bunch of words. It's like trying to read a book in a language you don't know. 1 Corinthians 2:14, we're told that the natural man, that's the person who doesn't know the Lord, the natural man does not receive the things of the Spirit of God. Why doesn't he? Well, here's what it says in 2:14, "For they are foolishness to him, nor can he know them because they are spiritually discerned." If I ask for testimonies here today, many of you could say, you know, before I knew Christ, Pastor, I tried to read the Bible some, maybe in a hotel room when you pulled a Gideon Bible out. You tried to read it, but it felt like foolishness. I couldn't understand why people loved this book so much, because to me it was just a bunch of words on a page. But when the Spirit of God comes to live within you, when you become a Christian and the Holy Spirit enters your life, He begins to open the Word of God so that you begin to understand it. He directs His light on its pages. He highlights verses that apply to your situation. He brings clarity and conviction to your mind. That's what we call the illuminating of the Spirit. It's the Spirit of God casting light on the Word of God and shining in our hearts so that the Word begins to come off the page and make sense in our lives. You can't have spiritual illumination unless you're a Christian. The Bible says that very clearly. I know people who have become Christians, and they have told me that they tried to read the Bible before they became Christians and it made no sense. And when they got saved, it was like somebody had rewritten the Bible, because all of a sudden it now made sense. The Bible says there's a mandate for spiritual illumination, but it's also a mystery. 1 Corinthians 2 says, "We speak wisdom among those who are mature, yet not the wisdom of this world. We speak the wisdom of God in a mystery, the hidden wisdom which God ordained before the ages, which none of the rulers of this age knew, for if they had known this wisdom, they would not have crucified the Lord of glory." He says, if the people of Jesus' age had known the wisdom of God, they never would have put him to death. They would have understood that God had a plan for his son. Paul is writing about the wisdom of God that is concealed from the people of this age. The princes of this world, the rulers of this age, the aristocrats, the political leaders, the intellectuals, many of them don't know the wisdom of God. And when you listen to them talk and you hear them speak, you realize they do not have a clue about who God is or what his word is or what his purpose is. Their money can't buy this wisdom. Their power can't demand it. Their influence can't obtain it. They can't download it from the internet. They can't acquire it from the world's finest universities. To that I say amen. They can't discover it from some guru sitting in a hut in the Himalayas. They can't get it anywhere, because the only place you get the wisdom of God is from the Spirit of God, and you get the Spirit of God when you get the Son of God in your life through salvation. I've often said that someone with no formal education, someone who knows Jesus and reads their Bible, has more lasting wisdom than a brilliant scholar with a PhD. You know, there are some people that have so many degrees, they have no temperature. Did you know that? They don't have the Spirit. The wisdom of the believer will carry them further than the knowledge of the unbeliever. I know some little old ladies like that, some people who've lived in the Word of God their whole life. I would trust them with my question about the spiritual things of this world far more than I would trust them with somebody with a PhD from a secular university, because one is from God and the other is from the world. So if you want the wisdom of the world, you don't need the Holy Spirit. You can get that wisdom anywhere you want, any of the state institutions, universities and colleges, correspondence schools. They'll be more than happy to relieve you of your time and your money. But if you want the wisdom of God, you have to have the illuminating ministry of the Holy Spirit. 1 Corinthians 2:7 says, "But we speak the wisdom of God in a mystery, the hidden wisdom which God ordained before the ages for our glory." The wisdom of God is a mystery. That doesn't mean it's a riddle. It means it's something that has been in existence but has not been understood. Now it's being understood because the Bible tells us what this mystery is. That same word is used to describe the church. The church, according to the Bible, is a mystery. What does that mean? It didn't exist in the minds of the Old Testament people, but in the New Testament, it was revealed, and now that mystery is no longer a mystery. Now it's revealed. And it was a mystery that the Bible says is the Spirit of God in this way. The Bible tells us that when we're trying to get into spiritual truth, we're dealing with God's mysteries, His hidden wisdom. We can't comprehend it if we don't know the Lord. And that will never be able to be comprehended apart from God's Holy Spirit. You know, there are times when God in His common grace allows us to benefit from the wisdom and skill of people who don't know Him. Doctors, teachers, counselors who aren't Christians can still be a blessing. They have good things to say, but when it comes to the issues of the heart, when it comes to the issues of God, we need the wisdom of God. And that's why we look to people who know the Lord and are filled with the Spirit. Let me pause here and get myself in a little trouble. I have a lot of friends who are Christians who go to unbelieving counselors. They're the counselors who don't know God, and they'll be able to help you to a certain extent. But when it comes to the spiritual part of your life, they don't have a clue, and they might even give you bad information. I'm not saying they don't have any value. In fact, there's a story about my having cancer and going to see my doctor for the first time. I didn't walk into his office and say, "The first thing I want to know about you is, are you a Christian?" No, the first thing I wanted to know from him was, does he know anything about cancer? Because I don't want to have this the rest of my life. I think that's important. But when it comes to the issues of the heart, you can't get the counsel you need from somebody who doesn't know God. How are they going to help you know God better if they don't know God themselves? So I'm not trying to offend anybody, and if you happen to be a counselor who's not a Christian, I'm sure God's given you a great clientele, but I'm just talking to the people of God. If you want to grow in grace and in the knowledge of the Lord, you have to grow in grace in the knowledge of the Lord from people who also know the Lord. The mandate for spiritual illumination and the mystery of it. Now, let's talk about how this works. What is the ministry of the Holy Spirit's illumination? First of all, He brings us spiritual discernment. One of the last promises of the Savior that was made to His disciples before His crucifixion concerned the ministry of the Holy Spirit. Here's what Jesus said in John 16, "I still have many things to say to you, but you cannot bear them now. However, when He, the Spirit of truth, is come, He will guide you into all truth. For He will not speak of His own authority, but whatever He hears, He will speak. And He will tell you things to come. And He will glorify Me, for He will take of what is Mine and declare it to you." What Jesus told His disciples was this. He said, "I'm going back to heaven. I'm going to go back to heaven, but don't worry, I'm going to send you another Comforter, the Holy Spirit. And when He comes, He will live within you, and He will guide you into all truth. He won't speak of His own words or pursue His own agenda. He will speak of My words, because remember, we learn one of the purposes of the Holy Spirit is to glorify Jesus Christ and to lift Him up. Have you ever had anybody come, "You know, Pastor Jeremiah, I know what you're thinking." No, you don't. You don't know what I'm thinking. How could you know what I'm thinking? You're not inside me. You don't know what I'm thinking. But the truth is, when they say that, they're just saying something that's meaningless. And what Jesus is saying is this: when the Spirit of God comes, he will take what he knows from God, and as God himself, he will reveal these things to you, and then you will really be thinking the right things. You'll be thinking God things. You really can't know God, you can't know his word, unless the Spirit of God is in the process. You say, well, Pastor, I don't know very much about the Holy Spirit. You don't have to know very much about him, except he is the third person of the Trinity, God the Father, God the Son, God the Holy Spirit. And the Bible says that when Jesus Christ becomes your Savior, the third person of the Godhead comes to live within you. You literally become the temple of the Holy Spirit. He lives within your heart. And he is there not just to occupy space, or, as he sometimes does, make you uncomfortable when you're doing the wrong thing. He's there to help you. And most of all, he's there to help you understand the Scripture so that the Word of God makes sense to you, so you understand what it says, you understand what it means, and you understand what it means to you. So if you want to know the things of God, the Spirit of God has to be a part of that transaction. And guess what, you guys? He wants to be. He wants to be your helper. He wants to give you discernment. He wants to give you the ability to understand the Word of God. And James says that if we don't know that wisdom, all we have to do is ask for it. If any man lacks wisdom, let him ask of God, says James. And he will give it to you. And the Bible says he will do it liberally and without reproach. That means he'll give you all that you need. He won't scold you for coming for it. The great desire of the Spirit's heart is to flood the light of Scripture into your mind and help you to know more and more and more about your Heavenly Father and your Lord and Savior, Jesus Christ. And the Holy Spirit is like a lighthouse keeper who just loves to send that powerful beam out and help you get through the fog and the darkness of where you live. How many of you know we're living in some fog and darkness right now? Hard to see our way through it. Sometimes we get up and say, what in the world is going to happen today? How many of you know sometimes you just get a verse and you hang on to that verse and you live off of that verse for 2 or 3 days because God has given you a verse of Scripture to give you direction and hone in on what's happening in your life? In general, the content of the Spirit's ministry is all the truth. The truth is the Bible, the written Word of God. Sometimes people come to me and maybe they're living with each other out of marriage. I've had that happen several times. And they want to talk to me about this. And I say, you know, you guys, what you're doing is not right. You shouldn't be doing that. The Bible doesn't allow that. The Word of God doesn't allow that. And I've had them say to me, you know what, Pastor, I know that's what the Bible says, but we prayed about it and we've got real peace from God that this is okay. I'm not going to tell you all the things I say when that happens, but what I want to tell them is whatever you got is not peace from God. And I know that to be true because, listen to me, kids, this is what you need to understand. The Holy Spirit will never contradict what the Word of God says. Not ever, ever, ever. You can count on it. You won't read something in the Bible and the next day get some vision from God that contradicts what the Bible says. It's not going to happen. Your standard for what is truth and what is right and wrong is the Scripture. And you don't have to doubt about it because God wrote it down for you. It's called the Bible. So when somebody tells me the Spirit of God told them to do something that is not from the Word of God, it may be a spirit, all right, but it's not the Spirit of God. So when we talk about spiritual illumination, we're not talking about dreams or private messages. We're talking about God's Word coming alive as he uses his Spirit to open the understanding and apply the Word of God to our hearts. So the parameters of spiritual discernment are found between the covers of this book. Do you want to know where the wisdom of God is? It's right here. You don't have to go to grad school to get it. You just get a Bible and start reading it, and little by little, God's Word will start to penetrate your life. So how does the process work? Well, there's a wonderful passage of Scripture in the little book of 1 John. Here's what it says. But you have an anointing from the Holy One, and you know all things. The anointing which you have received from him abides in you, and you do not need that anyone teach you. Sometimes after a service here at Shadow Mountain, someone will come up to me and say, Pastor, that was really an anointed message. And I take that as a compliment. But what I want to say to you is that John says we all have an anointing from God. You have this anointing from the Holy One, says John. I take that to mean that each of us has a special gift from God. It says here, you do not need that anyone teach you. I know some students have made that their life verse, but that's not where it goes. It doesn't mean we don't need teachers, because John himself was a teacher. It means we don't need worldly teachers to teach us the things we need to know about God. What he means is this: you don't need teachers who speak from a non-Christian perspective. You don't need horoscopes. You don't need psychic hotlines. You don't need advice columns to figure out life. You have the Spirit of the living God within you. He is your anointing, and when you allow that to happen, you can ask him to help you, and he will, and often he will do it through the Word of God. This isn't about feelings or whims. It's about the Spirit taking the Word of God and applying it to your mind and heart, guiding you in truth and keeping you alert. So the parameters and the process. Now the power. The Bible says in John 14:26, but the Helper, the Holy Spirit, whom the Father will send in my name, he will teach you all things and bring to your remembrance all things that I said to you. If you were a Christian in high school or college, maybe even if you weren't, and you were getting ready for a big test, you may have prayed, "Oh Lord, help me remember the things I've studied." My prayer was always, "Help me to remember the things I haven't studied." I wanted not inspiration, I wanted revelation. Sometimes you'll hear the Word of God preached, and you walk away saying, "That didn't touch me. I'm not sure what he was talking about." And you may not think about it again for weeks, but if you keep coming back, nurturing your spiritual life, little by little, you'll store truth in your spirit. And then at the right moment, the Bible says, God's Spirit will bring it to your remembrance. He will bring it to your mind. Most crises may come to us, but all of them have one thing in common. You don't get time to do homework on them. If there's a crisis and you're facing this crisis, you don't get to say, "I'll come back in 2 weeks after I have a chance to study this a little bit more." What I'm saying, folks, is this: how are you going to remember something you don't have? You all got to give the Spirit of God something to work with. You got to put some word in your heart. You say, "How do I do that?" Well, there's a lot of ways. You can memorize the Scripture. I know that's a foreign term to some of you. You can read the Scripture. You can listen to the Scripture. There's so many ways to listen to the Scripture today. So many good readers of the Scripture. I believe that many worship songs are built around Scripture. You can play them in your heart. What I'm saying is, if you don't fill your mind and your spirit with godly things, then when the Spirit of God wants to bring something to your remembrance, he goes to your hard drive and there's nothing there. You have to give him something to work with. That's the part we play in the disciplines of our life. We study and we listen and we take notes. And I'm so honored when I see some of you taking notes. Every piece of spiritual information that you make as an input into your life becomes fodder for the Holy Spirit to use when the time comes. The Holy Spirit will use what is in you and bring it out at the right time, at the right moment, when you need the answer. But if you don't put anything in your spirit for the Holy Spirit to work with, he won't have anything for you to say. So the point is, you don't have to go around begging the Holy Spirit to help you. Just keep filling up the tank with godly things, and when the moment comes, the Holy Spirit will be there to give you the wisdom that you need.
1: And thank you so much for joining us today. We will finish up our discussion of the illumination of the Holy Spirit tomorrow. You know, we are very excited about what God is doing here at Turning Point. And every year, as you know, we take a few moments in June and in December to remind all of you of your importance to what we do here. We need your help. We need you to stand with us as we reach out with the gospel. And it is my prayer that you will do that. I'm asking you to consider a special fiscal year-end gift to Turning Point and get it to us before the end of this month, to help us as we conclude this year together. 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It's our way of saying thank you. See you tomorrow right here. I'm David Jeremiah. I am so grateful for this privilege. 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
10: Last Thursday, USDA Secretary Brooke Rollins discussed agricultural trade opportunities and gains with House Agriculture Committee members. Secretary Rollins began by touting trade deals that have been made by the current administration to increase U.S. farm and food export opportunities.
12: Already in the first year, we have secured 19 new trade deals in 1 year, and leveling the playing field to lay the foundation for that long-term prosperity.
10: Rollins also addressed USDA's efforts to attempt to reduce the United States ag trade deficit.
12: We now predict that $50 billion agricultural trade deficit in 1 year will be cut by 42%. This is billions of dollars back in our farmers' pockets that were lost.
10: Secretary Rollins was bullish on export opportunities and sales for this year for America's agriculture producers.
12: We are expecting the American producers will set export records in key global markets.
10: That was U.S. Department of Agriculture Secretary Brooke Rollins. For more on this story and all of our daily news stories, you can visit our website at iowaagnet.com. 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
13: The following program, Bless Israel, is brought to you by the International Fellowship of Christians and Jews.
14: The Holocaust was the systematic persecution and murder of 6 million Jews by the Nazi state and collaborators from 1933 to 1945. Nazi Germany created tens of thousands of camps to imprison millions of Jewish men, women, and children. Of the 6 million Jews murdered, 1.5 million were children. This horrific event must be remembered today and every day.
15: Welcome to this special Bless Israel program titled Never Forget, Never Again, brought to you by the International Fellowship of Christians and Jews. Val is a Holocaust survivor who grew up in Lithuania. In the summer of 1940, Hitler's army began its assault on the Russian Empire. The Nazis immediately began to implement their racial laws against the Jewish population, depriving Jews of every basic human right.
13: On August 15, 1941, Val and his family were forced into a ghetto, surrounded by barbed wire and armed sentries.
16: On the 4th of October, the Nazis, the SS, marched into the ghetto. They surrounded our little get the hospital, and they set it on fire. Everybody who tried to escape was shot. So the choice was to burn alive or die in a hail of bullets. The other atrocity took place 3 weeks later. Again, the Nazis, the SS, they all marched into the ghetto. They selected 10,000. They took them away to the notorious execution place, and they were all murdered. For my family and for me, this was a defining event. That's when we lost our faith in humanity. Seeing all the facts, seeing all the evil unhinged us. We couldn't cope with it. We were completely derailed. We don't know what to do, we don't know where to go, we don't know what's happening to us. The fact that ordinary, normal people could be turned into killers was a shocking realization for us. We had to take on board that the line between good and evil was a very flimsy one, a very thin one, and it was all too easy to indoctrinate ordinary people, indoctrinate ordinary people to turn from good into evil.
13: By 1944, the remaining Jews from Val's ghetto were herded into cattle wagons and taken into Germany to work as forced laborers, building factories for the production of German Messerschmitt jet fighters.
16: We knew, of course, we had a good idea that our life will be finished before we were liberated. Conditions were so bad that we did not expect to survive. We were very pessimistic. And we made a pledge obliging any survivor to bear witness. You see, we had that fancy idea that once we disclose how evil starts and how evil spreads, it will make a big impression and genocide won't happen again. Well, it was all wishful thinking, actually. I survived. I was one of the few. But it was just too traumatic to relive everything again and to talk about it. So in common with most survivors, I kept silent. It was such a gruesome story. People could not believe it. But I was prompted by my children. They wanted to know, and they were asking difficult questions. Why don't we have grandparents, uncles, and family like the other children? And why do you speak with a funny accent? So we decided, when the kids were about 8, 9, we have to tell them what happened to us. But we had a problem. How do you introduce a child to the idea of radical evil? So we had to modify our story to their maturity. So there you are. The long silence was broke, and we began talking about it.
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15: 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That's NEVER to 91999. At a Holocaust awareness event, President and Global CEO of the Fellowship, Yael Eckstein, shared how the organization is providing food boxes to poor, elderly Holocaust survivors, like Miriam.
18: She was one of the first Jewish people that the Nazis took in Germany, and she was brought to Auschwitz to build the camps with her own hands. And she said, "I was strong, that's why I survived, but I was the only survivor." And she explained to me how for years she lived on one piece of bread, one cup of tea, and worked 15 hours a day in the freezing cold snow, in the burning hot sun, and if you stop for 1 second, you get shot on sight. And she said, as we were walking back to our bunks, the Nazis would line up next to us and they would see our starving bodies, our exhausted minds, and we'd be walking, and they would start throwing loaves of bread at us. They'd be throwing chicken, they'd be throwing meat. And any person who would bend down to pick it up would get shot on sight. And they would sit there laughing. And they would watch their fellow Jews, their fellow workers, their friends, their family get shot because they were so starving for a piece of bread. And she said to me, "When you come with this food box that says on the side, donated with love from Christians in America, there are no words for the joy it brings to my heart. Finally, the Jewish people are not alone. Finally, there are Christians in America who care about me. Christians in America are sending me this life, this bread, this food, this chicken. That shows me that there is hope for the future." And that's what the Fellowship aims to do.
13: Many Holocaust survivors face serious health issues. Those in need of treatment or medication crisis can sometimes live far from a medical facility. When war or terror attacks take place in areas like Ukraine and throughout Israel, they cannot safely leave their homes. But thanks to Christians and your prayerful and financial support, the Fellowship is able to provide mobile clinics to help poor elderly Holocaust survivors receive the care they need.
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1: Auschwitz, the site of 1.1 million Jews who were slaughtered, murdered simply for the crime of being Jewish. We know. We're witnesses. The vile, vicious violence that can be inflicted upon people. And it's not so far away. We're not so far away from Auschwitz.
22: 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A spiritual battle against God's plan, and against God's covenant with the Jewish people.
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13: The fellowship was founded in 1983 by Rabbi Yekiel Eckstein, fulfilling his vision of building bridges of understanding between Christians and Jews. In his more than three decades of work, Rabbi Eckstein helped millions of needy Jews around the world, and he also encouraged millions of Christians to deepen their bonds with Israel and their biblical Jewish roots. It was in his beloved Holy Land of Israel where Rabbi Yekiel Eckstein passed away on February 6th, 2019.
15: In this rare audio recording, Rabbi Eckstein gives an important perspective on the Holocaust and how all of humanity should declare never forget and never again. Let's listen.
23: The Holocaust is not just a concept. The Holocaust happened at a real point in history to real people. I realize just how close the people are to us, and how the events could, God forbid, as much as we say never again, they could happen again. If Israel's enemies have their way, Jerusalem and the state of Israel would be obliterated and pushed into the sea and destroyed. We dare not let that happen. Not under our watch. Hatred and prejudice are not things that we are born with. Man, through his free choice, he chooses between good and evil. My friends, we are witnessing the rise of anti-Semitism around the world today.
3: The neighbors say, "We will poison you, dirty Jews." They say it openly.
23: Terrorist attacks.
4: Police say they were tortured and killed before the final shootout.
23: Time is not on our side. Every Jew who is in need of escaping from the forces of anti-Semitism, today there is an Israel that is the home for every Jew who flees there.
5: This inscription says that Jews should all be stabbed. Jid is a derogatory, negative word for Jew. This is the name that the Nazis called Jews when they put a yellow Star of David. It's the same now.
6: It's very hard to describe for someone in the West.
24: Absolutely.
6: The anti-Semitism that still lives here. Valentina is a mother of five children. And when they went out for one Shabbat in the synagogue, the neighbors, they broke the door, came in, and stole all what they have and left a note, "Dirty Jews, go out." The neighbors told them, "We will poison you, and you will all be dead. We will accomplish Hitler's task." "Hitler lives in our heart," Valentina's neighbor told her. And she's frightened now, so she has to live in fear, because they promise her that they will poison her.
23: The nuclear threats, the biological, the chemical threats that Israel is facing are growing. The amassing of missiles, of weapons against Israel has risen tremendously. Joshua said, "Who is for the Lord? Let him come with me." This is the moment of truth. This is the time when we need to take a stand with God and when we need to stand strongly with the state of Israel.
15: The Bible says in the book of Isaiah, chapter 58, verse 7, "Share your food with the hungry. 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When you see the naked, clothe them." 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Many live alone, scared, and unseen, but God sees them. And today, God may be calling you to be their blessing.
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25: Christ commanded us to take care of the needy, and to obey God's word is what we need to be doing. And it's great that we have organizations like the International Fellowship of Christian Jews try to meet those needs, to open the eyes of people that want to help, you have to obey the word, but God gives us a compassion because of who he is. And that's the example that Christ gives us. You know, his whole ministry was about healing and helping and understanding people's needs. And that's what he encourages us to do through his word, is to understand the needy people, the people that are hurting. And to want to help is something that Christ gives us.
13: Did you know that in Isaiah chapter 58, the Lord gives 10 amazing promises to those who take action and help others less fortunate than themselves? God promises that his favor will shine on you, that your wounds will be healed, that he will always be with you, that he will save you, that he will protect you, that he will answer your prayers, that he will turn darkness into light, that he will guide you, that he will satisfy you with good things. And lastly, the 10th promise, that he will keep you strong and well.
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4: Coming up on this weekend's edition of The Plumline with Jay Rudolph, the Dean of the School of Biblical and Theological Studies at Cedarville University, Dr. Trent Rogers, shares about their theological seminary and the value of a doctrinally sound seminary degree from a biblical perspective. Don't miss this week's edition of The Plumline.
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7: 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Shadow spirituality is any spirituality that does not say that only and exclusively is rooted in the power and the authority of the Holy Spirit of God. Shadow spirituality is any spirituality that does not affirm that the Bible is God's own self-revelation to the world.
6: Up next, Dr. Michael Youssef contrasts shadow spirituality with real spirituality. 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Okay, you can probably recall a time when you were in a really dark location that was suddenly lightened by a brief bright light, maybe from lightning or a passing car. And that sudden light created a momentary shadow in the shape of something or someone that caused you to be afraid. Well, the world's view of spirituality is kind of similar to that. Short-lived shadows of the spiritual realm around us cause people to experience fear, but it's a lack of understanding. That's why today Dr. Youssef is beginning a quick audio series called Heal Me, O God, revealing the spiritual healing available through Jesus. So listen along as Dr. Youssef begins.
7: To say that there is a huge spiritual vacuum in the life of this generation is an understatement. To say that there is a severe spiritual hunger and starvation in this generation, it's an understatement. Just look around you. Look around you and see the multi-billion dollar business of fortune tellers and tarot card readers and clairvoyants and astrologers and psychic false and otherwise. They all a clear indication that there is a deep longing in the human soul. There is a huge longing for spiritual wholeness. There is longing for physical wholeness. And there is nothing wrong with that longing, by the way. There's nothing wrong with it. God created us with that longing inside of us. God created us with a spiritual vacuum on the inside of us. God created us with that desire, for that desire to be fulfilled. God created us incomplete. Not only that, but God made only one provision for that completeness to take place. God made only one provision for that wholeness to become a reality in your life and in my life. God made only one type of food that shall satisfy that inner hunger. God made only one drink that quenches that inner thirst. God made only one object that can fill that empty space. God made only one

0: one permanent solution for that permanent problem. Every other alternative to God's provision is only temporary. It's not real. Oprah's solutions, his Band-Aid on a gaping wound. Dr. Phil's solutions are Teflons. New Age spirituality is fake. These are like eating sawdust. They might fill your stomach, but very soon you'll die of spiritual malnutrition. All of these so-called spiritualities is what I call it, shadow spirituality. And shadow spirituality today is taught in many a church. That is the saddest part. That's the part that wants you to go on your face and cry and weep in bitterness. That this shadow spirituality is preached in many a pulpit today. This shadow spirituality is practiced by many churchgoers today. This shadow spirituality has even invaded some of the so-called evangelical churches. So what is that shadow spirituality? Shadow spirituality is any form of spirituality that does not acknowledge Jesus Christ as the only Lord of life. Shadow spirituality is any spirituality that does not say that only and exclusively is rooted in the power and the authority of the Holy Spirit of God. Shadow spirituality is any spirituality that does not acknowledge that it is Father God and not Mother Earth who is the God of power and might. Shadow spirituality is any spirituality that does not affirm that the Bible is God's own self-revelation to the world. Shadow spirituality is what secular-minded people just refer to simply as spirituality. So what is that spirituality? I'm going to give you a definition. Don't forget it. This is their own definitions, by the way. I'm not making this up. This is their own definition. Any dimension of human experience that's beyond the physical. It's called spiritual and spirituality. So dabbling in the occult, they call that spirituality. Loving nature and worshiping nature, they call that spirituality. Any form of mysticism and mental control, that's spirituality. Search for God, any God, that's called spirituality. If you worship angels and take good care of your guardian angel, that's called spirituality. To our culture, spirituality is represented by Forrest Gump's box of chocolate. You don't know what you're getting. Others have defined spirituality bluntly as A, B, C. Anything but Christianity. What does shadow spirituality or counterfeit spirituality hope to achieve? Shadow spirituality says they want people to be enlightened and they want them to be empowered. Enlightenment and empowerment, that's their goal. Counterfeit or shadow spirituality's stated aim is to help the person, quote, to reach an improved state of emotional health, a strong self-esteem, a balance of spirit, body, and mind. I'm sure some of you are probably sitting here saying, well, Michael, wait a minute, what's wrong with these goals? They sound good to me. And on the surface, they do sound good. They look like wonderful goals. Who doesn't want to improve their emotional state? Don't you? Don't you improve your emotional state? Well, for starter, that's their aim. Nobody ever said that any of them have achieved it or can achieve it. Well, look, I can aim at reaching the summit of Mount Everest. That's a wonderful aim. Everybody said, Michael, isn't that great? That's a great goal. Some people come and say, give me a pat on the back. Isn't that great? But those who know me, they'll say, rots of rock. There's no way on God's earth for me to reach the bottom of Mount Everest, let alone the top. That's an elusive goal. That's an impossibility. It's like playing a hoax on someone. Furthermore, I don't want an improved emotional health. Do you? I don't want it. What is an improved emotional health? Who can judge you when you're improved? Who's going to judge that? How are you going to know when you're improving? No, I don't want improvement. I want completely be healed, my emotions be completely healed. I want complete emotional transformation. I want a complete whole emotions. I want complete healing of my emotions. And the only way to experience complete wholeness in every way is to be able to say with the Apostle Paul, I live, but it is no longer I who live, but Christ who lives within me. And the life I now live in the flesh, I live by faith in the Son of God who loved me and gave himself for me. That is it. That's how to have wholeness in life. Not with the mumbo-jumbos or jumping through hoops, or doing 27 things. Shadow spirituality is deceptive. And in shadow spirituality, a person could declare himself whole whenever they feel happy. But in true spirituality, I become whole when I reflect the likeness of the Lord Jesus Christ. In shadow spirituality, you put a band-aid on a gaping wound. But in true spirituality, you get the complete permanent surgery. In shadow spirituality, you may get a quick fix. But in true spirituality, you receive the power to overcome day in and day out. In shadow spirituality, you get a placebo. But in true Christianity, you'll get the real thing. Shadow spirituality, a person has the power to make themselves whole, which is a lie. But in true spirituality, the Holy Spirit of God declares you whole. And God the Father says that is right. Why? Because God the Son has been invited to live on the inside of you. I'm amazed. I'm absolutely astounded of how many Christians refer to the Holy Spirit as it. I am absolutely amazed. But when the Bible talks about the Holy Spirit, the Bible is talking about a person. He is the third person of the Trinity. He is the very Spirit of the mighty God. Not just a loose force in the world that you toss to people like a football. It is not something you blow on people and they'll fall. No, you don't blow on people the Holy Spirit. Isaiah 34:16 tells us that the Holy Spirit of God controls the course of history. Nehemiah 9:30 and Zechariah 7:12 tells us that he reveals God's truth and will. In Psalm 143:10, he tells us that God's people will know the way to faithfulness through the Holy Spirit. And in Numbers 11, the Bible tells us that the Holy Spirit of God equips individuals for leadership. He is no other than the supernatural mighty power of God, the very breath of God himself. And he is given to us not to play with us. Listen to me, believers. The Holy Spirit is not given to us so that he may play with us. He's not given to us so that he may serve our purpose. He is not given to us so that he may become our personal genie. No, and a million no. He is the Spirit of the living God. He is the hurricane force that created the universe. He is the mighty wind that blew on the dust and Adam showed up. He is the mighty wind that parted the Red Sea. He is the power that moves the air, even to the point of violent movement. He is the energy that is released with the spiritual force and power. He is the supernatural power that breathes upon your dead soul and my dead soul and quicken our spirits. He is the power that guides us and leads us and empowers us to live a holy and righteous life. That's who he is. Jesus said in John chapter 14, 15, and 16 that when he goes to the Father, he will send his Holy Spirit to dwell on the earth. In the Old Testament, the Holy Spirit came upon Samson and left. The Holy Spirit came and ministered through Isaiah and left. But then God has been promising that this trickle of rain one day is going to become a shower. And one day the Holy Spirit of God is coming to dwell in the lives of the believers. And right on schedule, the Holy Spirit of God on the day of Pentecost showed up. And He showed up in wind and in fire. The wind that blows upon our dead spirits and quickens us. And the fire of purity and righteousness that burns away the dross of sin out of our lives. The Bible tells us four things about the Holy Spirit. Everything else is counterfeit and shadow spirituality. First, the Word of God tells us that He quickens our dead spirits. Secondly, the Bible tells us that He transforms our fallen nature. Thirdly, the Bible tells us that He seals us for God's ownership. And fourthly, the Bible tells us that He fills us with His presence. How about that? Number one, He quickens our dead spirits. Let me tell you something. Some of you might not have known this. Listen carefully, especially all of you chosen frozen. You know who you are. Listen to me. Every one of us was born spiritually dead. Every one of us was born spiritually stillborn. Every one of us was born dead in trespasses and sin. Every one of us was born not knowing that we are sinners and desperately need salvation. Every one of us was born with our backs to God and did not know that we needed God. Every one of us was born that way. Every human being on the face of the earth was born that way. But the Holy Spirit of God breathed in us and created in us a hunger and thirst for God. He breathed in us when He showed up in my life and showed me that I'm living in rebellion against the Holy God. He breathed on us, and He opened our blind spiritual eyes to see that we are heading for hell without Jesus Christ. He breathed on us, and He showed us that we cannot save ourselves with our own good works. He breathed on us, and He showed us our desperate condition without Jesus Christ. And that is why I genuinely, deeply, emotionally, and intellectually feel sorry for those who are caught up in false spirituality. I weep tears. I pray my heart is for love the sinners, because if I did not, I would not be doing all that I'm doing. I don't long to see them end up in eternal judgment. I long for them to know Jesus. And I have nothing in my heart but compassion and love toward those who don't know the Savior, the only Savior of our souls. Those who fall in the trap of believing that if you peel away layers of negative thinking, if you peel away the layers of bad feelings, if you peel away the layers of hurtful memories, if you just keep on peeling this, you become self-empowered and self-actualized. It's a lie, my friend, it's a lie. You see, that way you don't need the Holy Spirit, you don't need God to open your blind eyes. You see, what will happen, you try to forgive yourself when you feel like it, and your spirit cannot do that. And that is why shadow spirituality, in that kind of life, there is no right and wrong. You see, now you understand when you read some of the curriculum of your kids, that when you bring them from, there is no right and wrong. Right and wrong is what you decide. Right and wrong is what, up to your standards. Right and wrong is what you make of it. There is no need for the Holy Spirit of God to convict you and forgive you. You convict yourself and you forgive yourself. Now, I can't think of a worse nightmare. Do you know why? Because the Bible said, even if our conscience condemn us, He is greater than our conscience. I can't think of a worse nightmare to be living that way, not knowing the loving forgiveness of Jesus Christ. The Holy Spirit of God not only quickens our dead spirits, but secondly, He transforms our fallen nature. This woman said to me, she was caught up in this shadow spirituality, this counterfeit spirituality for some time. And she told me, she said, I kept on peeling layers of myself as they told me to do. She said, I kept doing this. And then I got to the core of my soul and I found nothing. She said, the nothingness I found was not the nirvana I was promised, but emptiness. Emptiness that nearly killed me. But thank God, she said, the Holy Spirit of God not only showed me the way of forgiveness and peace, but He began to transform me into the likeness of Jesus Christ. That's what He does. He doesn't only quicken our dead spirits. He doesn't only transform our fallen nature. But thirdly, He seals us with ownership. You know, the Apostle Paul got the idea of the sealing from the merchants in the port of Ephesus. There were a lot of bad timber being sold, and the Ephesians were really exercised about that because their grain of wood, their timber, was the best in the world. So they said, we've got to do something about this. We want to make sure that people understand and don't mix our good timber with the bad timber, with the bad wood that they're buying from elsewhere. So they created a seal that cannot be imitated, that cannot be duplicated. And they will put that seal on their wood, on their timber. Why? Because they did not want theirs to be confused with the other inferior grades of wood. And the Apostle Paul saw this. And he said, I know exactly what the Holy Spirit of God has done. Now, when the buyers would go and buy the timber, they look for that seal. And it's the same way the Apostle Paul said, God, the Holy Spirit, places a seal of ownership on everyone that belongs to Jesus Christ. The Holy Spirit of God is the one who authenticates and testifies whether you belong to Jesus or you don't. So whenever a sealed child of God goes through doubt, and make no mistake about it, all of us go through doubt. The devil is around trying to make us doubt. You know what happens? The Holy Spirit of God comes to you as you are spending time with God in prayer, and He whispers in your ear. He said, you're mine. Jesus have redeemed you, and I have personally have sealed you. You belong to Jesus. Don't listen to the devil. Not only that, the Holy Spirit Himself quickens our dead spirits. Not only the Holy Spirit of God transform our fallen nature. Not only the Holy Spirit Himself seals us with His ownership. But fourthly, the Holy Spirit of God daily fills us with His presence. Please listen carefully to what I'm going to tell you. A lot of people get confused on this. While the Holy Spirit seal, the seal of the Holy Spirit happens once in the life of the believer, the filling of the Holy Spirit is continuous. While the sealing of the Holy Spirit is dependent upon God's gracious favor, the filling of the Holy Spirit is dependent upon you asking Him every day and every moment of every day to be filled of His Spirit. While every committed believer in Jesus Christ is sealed by the Holy Spirit, the sad thing is, not every believer in Jesus Christ is daily filled by the Holy Spirit. Amen. Because they don't ask for it. They don't ask for that filling. And that is why the Apostle Paul in Ephesians 5:18 says, be continuously, that's what it means, be continuously, continuously, continuously filled of the Holy Spirit. Believer, you've known Jesus, been sealed of the Holy Spirit, and have not been filled daily, and you know your life is in a mess, begin today to ask the Holy Spirit of God. Said, I've been missing out on the greatest blessing by asking you, Holy Spirit, to fill me every day. But then there may be somebody here today. That person may be, they know a great deal about Jesus. They may actually even go to church. They might actually be seeking after Jesus. You might be seeking after Him today. You might feel good about coming to church and singing and praying. But by the same token, you have never fully surrendered your life to Jesus Christ. And thus, you have never really received the quickening of the Holy Spirit of God in your life. You come to church and you know there is something missing. Do you know what that something is? It is someone. Is someone. And He is a gift that God the Father gives you when you surrender to God the Son, and His name is God the Holy Spirit. He can breathe upon you today. He can breathe upon your dead soul, your dead spirit, and He can quicken your spirit even now. Will you ask Him?
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0: 24 of the book of Joshua. 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
1: If you listen to worship pastors across the country having conversations about how to lead people in worship these days, one of the primary issues which many people are wrestling is participation. How do you actually get people to feel like they're participating? They're not just watching a show. We're involved. We're committed. It's a hard thing for all of us today because we're so used to watching screens, aren't we? And sometimes when I'm up here preaching, I look out and I think, do people actually realize I'm here? I'm actually here. I can see you. And it's participation, commitment. You have to make a choice. And there are two parts to the sermon, two predominant themes to this sermon that Joshua preaches and the call to response that he gives that I'm going to walk us through. And if you're taking notes, these are the two parts to my sermon. And those are, you have to make a choice about whom to serve, and then you have to make a choice today. So let's look at it together. You have to make a choice about whom to serve. Now, this matter of service is emphasized again and again. It's emphasized, in fact, from verse 14 to verse 28, the word serve or service is used 14 times. And in fact, in the sort of setup in verses 14 and 15, the word serve is emphasized 7 times. Now just listen to how he underlines it, how Joshua underlines that you must make a choice about whom to serve. That's the emphasis. So verse 14, now therefore fear the Lord and serve him in sincerity and faithfulness. Put away the gods that your fathers served beyond the river and in Egypt and serve the Lord. And if it is evil in your eyes to serve the Lord, choose this day whom you will serve. Whether the gods your fathers served in the region beyond the river, or the gods of the Amorites in whose land you dwell. But as for me and my house, we will serve the Lord. And the Israelites get that's what Joshua is driving at. They're listening carefully to his sermon. And so then when they answer verse 16, the initial answer goes from verse 16 to 18, and they top and tail their answer at the beginning and the end with the same emphasis to indicate they've got it. So verse 16, far be it from us that we should forsake the Lord to serve other gods. And then they give the reason why they're not going to do that. And the end, verse 18, therefore we will also serve the Lord, for he is our God. And on it goes, emphasizing again and again, this is the issue. You have to make a choice about whom to serve. Now, we today don't think in those terms. When we think about service and whom to serve, the only way we tend to think about serving is sort of a call to serve in the children's ministry, maybe, or volunteering perhaps for the park district or the school board. I'm serving on the school board, that sort of thing. But what this here is about is something of ultimate allegiance. What Joshua is saying is, you can't have two masters. Not as far as God is concerned, the Lord God. You either serve him, or you serve something else. Who is your master? That's the biblical way of looking at it. It seems so old-fashioned to us. I mean, Bob Dylan sang many, many years ago now, you know, you've got to serve somebody. It might be the devil, it might be the Lord. But it seems so antiquated now. What resonates now with us much more is that poem Invictus, which says, I am the master of my fate. I am the captain of my soul. I don't have to serve anybody. But the Bible, and Joshua here is saying, is preaching, no, actually you do. You do have a choice, but it's not a choice between will you serve God or do whatever you like. Actually, the choice is, whom will you serve? Who is your master? For everyone has a master. That's the biblical way of thinking. And in fact,

0: fact, Joshua makes it very clear that actually this is ultimately a spiritual thing. So he says here, the choices before them are in terms of which gods they're going to serve. So he says, put away the gods that your fathers served beyond the river. That may well be the forefathers that even before Abraham that they were serving, those pagan gods, for Abraham was called by God. And in Egypt, the Egyptian pagan gods. So in the Bible's way of thinking, it's not a choice between serving God and doing whatever you like. It's a choice between who is your master, serving God or serving something or someone else. You can serve a different God, but you're serving some God. That's what Joshua is saying. Now, is that really true? Oh, yes. When we were doing church revitalization, church planting on the East Coast, I remember the day when I was thinking to myself, what's the idol? What are the gods of this region? And I was at Yale University, and I wander into the library, the main library, huge building. It's several times the size of this building. I mean, it's massive. It's called the Sterling Memorial Library. And the Sterling Memorial Library is built to look like a European cathedral. And you walk into the Sterling Memorial Library, and I went up to the front desk, the lending desk, thinking about, you know, what are the gods around here? What are the idols around here? And went up to the lending desk, a couple of people standing there, very nice and polite, asking, you know, what kind of book do you like, that sort of thing. And as we're going through that, I happened to glance above their heads, and I noticed a massive picture of the goddess of knowledge. Well, there you go. There's Sterling Memorial Library, built to look like a European cathedral, a center of worship, and at the high altar is the goddess of knowledge. It's not too subtle when you can see it. And it's often the case. Often idols, particularly in secular culture, are sort of hidden in plain sight. Like when you see it, it's like, how did I miss that? It's everywhere. And what is more, Joshua here, you know, you can think, well, that's for them out there. But no, Joshua says here, put away the gods that your fathers served beyond the... He's talking to them. You guys, put away the gods. Now, there's no evidence that they were yet literally worshipping physical idol statues. So why does he tell them to put away the gods? Because John Calvin put it like this. He said that the human heart is an idol factory. We're always generating idols because it's always a tendency. It's always a temptation. We can always go that direction. What are the idols around here? What are the gods of the western suburbs of Chicago? Money? Fame? Security? What other people think of you, your family. It's not always in itself a bad thing. There's nothing wrong with knowledge. That's a good thing. You can be rich and greatly used by the Lord. Many people have been. Abraham was wealthy. Not in itself a bad thing. But when it becomes your master, you can have money and serve the Lord, but you cannot serve money and serve God. You can have great knowledge and serve the Lord. Many people have down through the years. Augustine, Calvin himself, Jonathan. These people use their knowledge to serve the Lord. You can have knowledge and serve the Lord. But you cannot serve knowledge and serve God. Knowledge puffs up. It's love that builds up.
1: 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Now, if your first thought is, do I need another email? Here's the thing. This may help you get in the daily habit of digging into God's Word, which is a good thing. GodCenteredLife.org is where you can sign up for the email that will bring you each day's study. We hope you would find it helpful. Back into Joshua now. Here's Josh.
0: Now, I'm cautious about this. I never want to be a preacher that puts emotional pressure on people. I have, those people who get to know me well will realize that I have a lot of passion, a lot of emotion. if you're reasonably good with words, you can make people laugh and then make them cry and then make them laugh and make them cry and then they'll do whatever you want, almost, you know? It's like, oh, that was a great joke. Oh, no, I'm crying. It's like, you can manipulate people. Get them to make a decision. I never want to do that because I respect you. You're made in the image of God. I never want to do that with you. I never want to be treated that way myself. And anyway, even if I could do that, I wouldn't want to, because that's not how conversion happens. Conversion happens by the sovereign act of God's Spirit. So I never want to pressurize you. But here in this passage, and I'm not going to pressurize you this morning, but here in this passage, there's a clear emphasis on urgency. Joshua is at the end of his life. He's called this great meeting of God's people. And then he says, choose this day whom you will serve. But you see, that actually is a legitimate and important emphasis in preaching the gospel. Whenever the gospel is preached, it's urgent. You know, there is no tomorrow in preaching. If you say, I'll do that tomorrow, well, tomorrow never comes, because when you get to tomorrow, then it's today, and tomorrow's the next day. Saying I'll do it tomorrow is always a way of saying I'm not going to do it, or I'm not sure I want to do it right now. It's always today. You say, why is that? Well, because we don't know how long we've got. You have now. You don't know about later. And you say, oh, that's that preacher thing. Well, you know, you go outside of the doors and you cross the road and you get hit by a car. That's never going to happen. If at any time in contemporary American history, we should be aware of the fragility, the precariousness of life, it should be now. Wasn't it just last week that Kobe Bryant was larger than life? Surrounded by all the wealth and prestige you could possibly imagine. And he's just snatched out of the sky. You don't know. A coronavirus. Heart attack. You just don't know. Choose this day, today. And Joshua gives them reasons to do so. He lays out all that God has done. Long ago, your fathers lived beyond the Euphrates, the father Abraham. Then I took your father Abraham from beyond the river. And he tells the whole story of God's salvation plan from Abraham through to Moses, now into the promised land. And he's saying, look, God has been faithful. So here's the reasons. God has been faithful. And what is more, what he does is he does this covenant ceremony at a particular place. And I think it's highly strategic on the part of Joshua. He chooses Shechem to do this. And Shechem, you see, was the place that Abraham, right after he'd been called by God in Genesis chapter 12, then went into the land, and then the first altar of worship to God that Abraham built was at Shechem. And he was building an altar there in faith, saying, one day God will give us this land. And now Joshua is at Shechem. He's saying, God has been faithful. Therefore, choose today. And God has been faithful to you. Your family, your friends, your life, the gifts that he's given you, the church. He's been so faithful to you. So he gives them reasons. He also gives them an example. And this is powerful. When we lead, we should always aim to lead by example. And that's exactly what Joshua does. He says, but as for me and my house, we will serve the Lord. You imagine that. There, he's surrounded by all these people. He's presenting them a choice. You can do this, or you can serve the Lord. But I'm going to serve the Lord. He's setting an example. And Jim Elliot, he is no fool who gives up that which he cannot keep to gain that which he cannot lose. That's an example. Billy Graham. We've got the Billy Graham Center. He's an example. Todd Beamer, on that United Airlines flight 93, who decided to do the right thing in a moment of great crisis. What an example. Andrew Brunson, the pastor who was faithful in a Turkish jail to his Christian commitments. What an example. The example of your parents, the example of your friends, the example of this church, which has been around for 150 years, faithful pastor after faithful pastor, elders and deacons, and globally, You are surrounded with examples of people who said, as for me and my house, we will serve the Lord, and God's faithfulness to those people. Joshua sets an example. You have examples. He also gives them tools. He knows how fickle the human heart is, so he surrounds the human heart with tools that will help them. He makes a covenant, verse 25. So literally, in the Old Testament, it says, make a covenant. It literally is cut a covenant. And scholars don't know exactly why it's described that way, but probably the reason why it's described as cutting a covenant, this again goes back to God's work with Abraham when it's described in greater detail. Probably what happens is that an animal sacrifice takes place. An animal is killed, there's a cut, and that's the covenant. In other words, what you're saying is, as they say here literally, if I don't keep this covenant, what happened to this animal is going to happen to me. So he's giving them the tool to remember, like, you cut a covenant. You saw that. And then he gives them a book. Joshua 26 wrote these words in the book of the law of God, or the book of Torah, the book of teaching of God. This book of Joshua itself, part of it probably written by Joshua, put together perhaps by Samuel. And then he also set up a stone of remembrance. Again, the whole book of Joshua is about remembering God's faithfulness. In 26, he took a large stone, set it up there under the terebinth that was by the sanctuary of the Lord. And he said, behold, this stone shall be a witness for us, for it has heard all the words the Lord spoke to us. He personifies the stone. This stone heard. When every time you look at the stone, it heard. Now we have a covenant. We have a book. We're studying it right now. And we have stones of remembrance all around us of God's faithfulness. Places where we have made vows to our husband or our wife. Places where we have buried our loved ones, had funerals for them. Places where we have sung songs of devotion. Places where we have heard God's word preached. If we forget, the stones themselves will cry out. Choose this day whom you will serve. You have to make a choice about whom to serve, and you have to make a choice today. But you know, I always look for the surprise in the passage when I'm preparing. And there is a surprise here. And the surprise is in verse 19. Joshua said to the people, you are not able to serve the Lord. That's a thing to say as a preacher. I'm preaching that you would do something or other, but you're not able to do it anyway. For he is a holy God. He's a jealous God. Jealous, the word jealous in English is one, if you see in the Bible, jealous God, and you think, what does that mean? The word jealous in English has the same root in terms of etymology as zealous. And the idea in this jealous God is that he has zeal for his own honor. And there is a kind of jealousy that is good. That is, a husband to his wife, or wife to his husband, expects exclusive intimacy. In that sense, he's a loving God, and he's looking for a marriage with his people. And then when it says, he will not forgive your transgressions, your sins, perhaps a better way of putting it, another translation would be, he will not tolerate your rebellion. But this is the surprise, isn't it? What does he say? You are not able to serve the Lord. Why does he say that? That's not the way you bring a sermon home to people. You wouldn't hear that in homiletics class, you know, preaching on the love of God, and then when you get to, by the way, you can't love God, so, you know. You don't do that. Why does he do it? Is he just depressed? Come to the end of his life, you know? Old man, oh, you guys, you're useless. You can't do anything. Is that what it is? No. Actually, this is not the first time this has been said to God's people. The end of Deuteronomy, Moses said the same thing. For God had said the same thing to Moses, that this people will not be faithful. they will not do it. And Joshua says again, you cannot do it. Well, that's real, isn't it? And indeed, they did fail and go into exile. But one day, the perfect Son of God came. And that covenant that was cut, that they broke, and had to pay the price of their rebellion, he himself bore their transgressions. He was cut. And the price of his own blood, we can go free to serve the Lord. And by his Spirit, we have the power of God. He's given us a new heart, a new desire to serve him. But you have to make a choice. You have to make a choice about whom you will serve. And you have to make it today.
1: That's Josh Moody, and this is The God-Centered Life. Such a vivid parallel between Joshua and Abraham set out there, Josh. Mm-hmm. So they were both at Shechem. Do you have a sense of how much time might have transpired between those two events?
2: Well, of course we don't know. I mean, the Bible timeline here is less exact than sometimes those charts give you the impression that it might be, but it's around 400 years or so, something like that.
1: Fascinating. Okay, you got two parts. Make a choice and make a choice today. Can we say that it's not just the possibility of getting hit by a piece of space junk the moment you walk out the door, but it's actually a path to a much better life that encourages us to make that choice today?
2: Yeah, I think that's true, path to much better life. I think there's also a factor here, which is when God offers us an opportunity to make a choice today, it is intrinsically dangerous to say no. Because in a sense, we only have today. We don't know whether we have tomorrow. And so it's this choose this day whom you will serve. It's all wrapped up in the actual offer. The offer is now. Now the Lord may offer it to us again tomorrow, but we don't know. So it's choose this day.
1: The reality is we default to assuming we have tomorrow, and that's not always the case. Thanks for that reminder, Josh. The prime of life, that's how J.C. Ryle describes those that are just moving out of the perhaps educational phase to the employment phase. And he's got some thoughts for those folks. You can find out more about this month's offer on our website at godcenteredlife.org. Next time, we're going to be knocking off the nonsense.
3: 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We don't wonder whether God is true or not so much. We wonder whether it is worth the effort.
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10: 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You gotta have a fiddle in the band. Alabama.
9: Recently, New World screwworm was officially confirmed in the U.S. after it made its way closer to the border through Mexico. Now that it is in the U.S. cattle herd, we have also seen our first case of New World screwworm in a different mammal, a dog in Andrews County, Texas. This is not a surprise, as New World screwworm is not picky, but it proves that all animal owners need to be cautious of this pest. Dr. Lisa Becton, Associate Director of the Swine Health Information Center, said tracking and monitoring emerging diseases and pests allows for mitigation plans to be made.
12: We were actually monitoring this back in 2024 when we started to see it come into Mexico. So we have resources available, such as a webinar that outlines what this parasite is, what it looks like, where it's at, what USDA is doing. They get into more detail of what this sterile insect technique is. But also we've got other resources like fact sheets. So we have a brand new fact sheet on New World screwworm that outlines specifically for pork producers what this disease is, what it looks like, what producers should do if they suspect a case. So really our goal is to help inform people so they can be aware, alert, and monitor for it as well.
9: Dr. Becton said female New World screwworm flies look for any open wounds on warm-blooded mammals to lay their eggs in.
12: You know, as all mammals, they're warm-blooded. And so when the female lays her egg, she doesn't really worry about what species it is. So pigs can be impacted, cattle can be impacted. And so, yes, it's an important disease for all animals because it creates very painful wounds for animals. It reduces production impact and it can spread to other animals. So it's not a good disease to have. And it's something that I know a lot of producers are concerned about. And USDA is really working to eradicate it back from the U.S.
9: For Money Matters on Iowa Ag Radio, I'm Riley Smith.
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13: Our hope is from God. It is through Christ. And this hope is given. It is not earned.
14: Welcome to Open the Bible with Pastor Colin Smith. I'm Steve Hiller. Glad you're with us today. And Colin, I'm glad that we're going to spend some time looking at where hope actually comes from, because I think sometimes we do think that we ought to be able to earn it.
15: Yeah, I think that's right. It's actually the default position of the human heart that we feel that if we do the things that God has commanded us to do, that that will be a basis on which we would have hope before Him. And of course, the problem is it never works. We never get to a place where we really do have lively hope or confidence before God on the basis of the lives that we've lived. And Jesus speaks very clearly about this. He says in John 5 and verse 45, "Do not think that I will accuse you to the Father. There is one who accuses you, Moses, on whom you have set your hope." So here are people who are setting their hope on living a good enough life for God. And Jesus says, no, that's actually going to lead not to your vindication, but actually to your condemnation. That's the law that's going to accuse you. So here's the wonderful truth that we're heading to in the program today, that hope does not come through our fulfilling of the law. Hope comes to us through the grace that we find in the Lord Jesus Christ. And that is a wonderfully renewing truth.
14: Well, let's continue to look at that truth. We're in 2 Thessalonians today, chapter 2, as we begin our message, Hope by Grace. Here is Pastor Colin.
13: We're asking the question, how can I grow in hope? And we saw very simply first that hope comes from God. We looked at the experience of David at a low point in his life. He was dried out. He was downcast. He was in turmoil. But he challenged his darkest thoughts. Why are you cast down, O my soul? Hope in God. We saw that there is hope in God for every person. And that you find that hope through a relationship with Him. David could speak about God as my rock, my salvation, my God. So that led us to the question, well, now, how do you come to such a relationship with God in which you find hope in Him? And we saw the answer of the Bible to that question is through faith in the Lord Jesus Christ. We looked last time at Colossians chapter 1 and verse 27, Christ in you, the hope of glory. When you believe in the Lord Jesus Christ, he himself comes to dwell in you by the Holy Spirit. Jesus said to his disciples, the Holy Spirit will dwell with you and he will be in you. Christ in you. And it's the presence of Christ by the Holy Spirit in a person's life that makes a whole new life possible. We saw that the Holy Spirit is more than a mentor coming alongside and telling you what you need to do. He actually works in you, renewing your mind, shaping your will, changing you from the inside out. And this is why there is hope for every person in Jesus Christ. Christ in you is what makes the Christian life possible. You're going to become everything that God created and redeemed you to be, and it's going to happen through Christ in you. So we've learned that hope comes from God, and it comes through Jesus Christ. But there's something else that we need to grasp if we're going to grow in hope. So today, I want us to take a third step in our journey. Hope comes from God. It is through Christ. And now, today, I want us to see it is by grace. Look with me, if you would, at 2 Thessalonians chapter 2 and verse 16. Now, may our Lord Jesus Christ himself and God our Father, who loved us and gave us eternal comfort and good hope through grace, may he comfort your hearts and establish them in every good work and word. Now, notice that the apostle is speaking here about hope. He speaks about eternal comfort and good hope. And he tells us what we've already seen, that hope comes from God, and it comes through Christ. And notice the relationship. Hope comes from our Lord Jesus Christ and God our Father. But there's something more here. The apostle tells us that this hope comes from God our Father through our Lord Jesus Christ, and it comes to us by grace. Now, what is grace? Well, notice the word gave in this verse. Our Lord Jesus Christ and God our Father, who loved us, gave us good hope. So our hope is from God, it is through Christ, and this hope is given. It is not earned, and that is the meaning of this wonderful word, grace. Now, I want us to see today that hope does not come from the law. It's not earned by what we do. It does come through grace. And in the light of that, we're going to look at some further strategies as to how we can grow in hope. First then, hope does not come by the law. Now, I'd like to look at one other verse of Scripture today, and that's from John 5 and verse 45. Look at these words of the Lord Jesus. Do not think, he says, that I will accuse you to the Father. There is one who accuses you, Moses, on whom you have set your hope. Now notice that Jesus is speaking here to people who have set their hope on Moses. Now, Moses, of course, received the law from God. He was the one who gave God's laws to God's people. And so to set your hope on Moses, as these people to whom Jesus speaks here were doing, is to base your hope on obedience to God's law. So here were people who had set their hope on a life of obedience. They believed that hope comes from God, and they knew that God had given the commandments, and so they had concluded that they could have hope in God if they did what God said. If I live a good life, well, God will see what I have done, and he will then welcome me into the joy of his presence. That was their hope. Now, notice what Jesus says here. You have set your hope on Moses. But here's the problem. Moses is not your friend. Moses is your accuser. There is one who accuses you. Moses, on whom you have set your hope. Now, why would Moses have been their accuser? Well, because none of these people, and none of us, have kept the law that Moses gave. Take the 10th commandment as an example. You shall not covet. There's part of the law given by God through Moses. And you see the good in this command. You shall not covet. And so you try to keep it. You say, well, I must not covet. And what that means is that I must learn to be content. I must be grateful for what I have. I must live within my means. It also means, of course, that I must find as much joy in what God gives to others as I would if God had given these same things to me. But now think about it. Can any of us honestly say that when you see other people's gifts and opportunities and friends and looks and skills and homes and possessions, can any of us honestly say that we never covet, not even a tiny little bit? No, if you set your hope on Moses, on obedience to the law of God, if that's your hope, you're in for a rude awakening. That's the point of what Jesus is saying. The law's not on your side. It's not your friend. It's your accuser. So hope does not come by the law. Now, does anyone set their hope on Moses today? Yes, absolutely. Millions do. And the place you're most likely to find many of them is in church. You see, it is possible to believe that hope comes from God and to believe that it comes through the Lord Jesus Christ, and then to set your hope on living a good enough Christian life. And here's what you will experience if you set your hope on obedience to God's law. What you'll find is that when you're doing well, you'll think, I'm really doing rather well. And you'll immediately be tempted to pride. And when you do badly, well, then immediately you're going to find that you're tempted to despair. And you're going to find that you will live under the constant cloud of haunting questions that never go away. Have I done enough? Have I prayed enough? Have I been a good enough mother or father or son or daughter or husband or wife or brother or sister? Have I been a good enough neighbor? Have I been a good enough friend? Have I been a really good witness? Have I been a good example? Is my faith good enough? Do I love God enough? Have I been a good enough Christian? And you know, to all of these haunting questions, your conscience will whisper the answer, no. No. No. If you set your hope on fulfilling all that God has called you to do, you will not have any hope at all. Your conscience will tell you that there's more that you could have done, that there's more that you should have done. You will never feel that you have done enough. And in the end, the law on which you set your hope will condemn you. Hope does not come through the law. But God gives hope by grace. That's the central point of the text that we're looking at today. And you remember at the beginning of John's gospel, John says, the law came through Moses, but grace And truth came through Jesus Christ. And he says, we have all received grace upon grace from his fullness.
14: 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If you did join us late, we're in the book of 2 Thessalonians chapter 2. So grab your Bible, meet us there as we get back to the message. Here is Pastor Colin.
13: So we're going to focus on grace in our text today. Let's look at it more closely together. Hope does not come from the law. Hope comes by grace. See this in 2 Thessalonians in chapter 2 and verse 16. Now may our Lord Jesus Christ himself and God our Father who loved us and gave us eternal comfort and good hope. How? Through grace. Hope through grace. And grace is God giving what we don't deserve. And hope comes through grace. Now, do you see that this cuts right through all these haunting questions about how well you've performed in the Christian life? How much have you prayed? How well have you lived? How faithful have you been? Grace simply sets all these questions aside. Because your hope is not based on you measuring up. Hope comes through grace. That is, it is God giving you what you don't deserve. He gave us eternal comfort and good hope through grace. Hope comes from God through Christ, and it's by grace. Now, when I think about grace, the first thing that comes to my mind is that Jesus died for our sins. Our sins were laid on Jesus. He gave his life as a sacrifice so that our sins would not be charged against us. But you know, there are two parts to what God has done for us in Christ, two dimensions, as it were, of God's grace. God, on the one side, has taken away our sins, and on the other, he has credited to us Christ's righteousness. You can think about God's grace to you being like a robe that is draped around you. You might find it helpful, actually, if you put on a robe in the morning, when you put that robe on, to think about how it represents the two sides of God's grace. Two sides of the robe are folded over you. On the one side, God folds you in the forgiveness that is yours through the death of Jesus. And on the other side, God folds you in the righteousness that is yours through the life of Jesus. Jesus died the death that we should have died. And Jesus lived the life that we should have lived. In other words, Christ did what we have failed to do. And he lived his life for us. So when our hearts condemn us in regards to what we have failed to do, we find hope not only in resting in the death of Jesus for us, but also resting in the life of Jesus for us, the death he died and the life he lived. I've been reading a book by Andrew Bonner in which he shows how to apply the perfect life of Jesus to your conscience when you find yourself very troubled by a sense of your own failure. Now, I'm putting this in my own words, but I'm drawing from Bonner's examples. Did you waste your youth? Jesus Christ grew in wisdom and in favor with God and man. See, he lived the perfect youth and childhood for you. He lived the youth and childhood that you didn't. So don't let your wasted youth or childhood lead you to despair. Have you neglected prayer? Christ rose early in the morning to pray, and he prayed through the night. Bonner says, "This God will impute to me as if I had prayed every day and every night." See, God, by his grace and mercy, will regard you as if you had prayed as much as Jesus himself did. Have you sought your own will rather than the will of God? Do you perhaps look back even years ago to a decision you made? You felt God was calling you to something costly and, well, you weren't up for it. You pulled back. And years later, you look back on that decision and the different course that your life took, and you have a profound feeling that you let him down. You didn't have the courage to do what you sensed he was calling you to do, and you live with a great sense of regret. Have you sought your own will rather than the will of God? Jesus said to the Father, "Not my will, but yours be done." He gave what you withheld. And God regards you in his grace and mercy in Jesus Christ as if you had been as willing to pursue that costly call as Jesus himself was. Examples could be multiplied, and you can work this out for yourself. Have you been worldly? Jesus was not of this world. Have you been double-minded? Jesus was always single and resolute in his purpose. All these things he did. He lived the life that we have failed to live, and he lived that life for us. And then Bonner, because he was a pastor, makes this application. Have I been a good enough pastor? You see, the questions of whether we've been good enough at what God has called us to do go everywhere. And where is a pastor or a missionary or a Christian leader to go when we feel our own failings? Well, we find hope not in what we are doing for Christ, but in what he has done for us. He is the perfect shepherd that no one else has ever managed to be. And what he did for us. Bonner says, his shepherd's heart and work cover over ours. Do you see this beautiful truth? Jesus is everything that we have failed to be. He has done everything that we have failed to do. And God counts all that the Lord Jesus Christ has done for us as if it had been done by us.
14: A powerful look at hope today. We've seen how hope does not come by the law, how it does come by grace, and next time, we're going to look at how to grow in hope. 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
15: 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And the reason for all three is that, as Paul says in 1 Corinthians in chapter 13, everything else will pass away. I mean, that's quite a statement, isn't it? Everything else will pass away, but these things will remain: faith, hope, and love. So these are things of supreme importance. I'm absolutely persuaded that our greatest need is to have a stronger faith, to have a more certain hope, and to be renewed in a resilient kind of love. You know, if that happens in the lives of Christian believers, some very, very good things will follow.
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1: Are you interested in knowing the future? You won't find it through California psychics or any other false means, because only God knows the future. And He shared His plans for the future with us through His Word. This week, we want to examine one of the most foundational passages of Bible prophecy that gives exact

You have heard it, go and teach all nations. But the fact is that the word nations is the word translated Gentiles everywhere else in the New Testament, so why not get it like it was? The problem was that so much of the church at that time didn't get it. They just did not understand that that gospel was supposed to go to the Gentiles just like it did to the Jews. So they had this. They had this commission, and they had a story. A story that had been pretty much memorized by all the disciples of Jesus. It was the story of the ministry, the teachings, the miracles, the death, and of course the resurrection of Jesus. And they had a theology, a very simple one, that it is through the death and resurrection of Jesus that we can be saved, we can have our sins forgiven, and we can be reconciled to God. And they were to take this story to the nations, which, don't forget, included the Gentiles. So they were sent on their way by the church in Antioch of Syria. I presume they were given funds and prayers and, who knows, maybe even a box lunch for the first day out at sea. After that, they were on their own. You can't help wondering what they expected as they went. It's hard to imagine that they expected what they got, but what did they hope for? What were they looking for? We don't know. They don't ever tell us. Everywhere Paul went, though, he went to the Jews first. Generally speaking, he went to the synagogue on the Sabbath day in every new town he went to. He was clear enough on this principle, quote, to the Jew first, but also to the Gentile. One of the best illustrations of how this all worked is found in the 13th chapter of Acts, on Paul and Barnabas' first visit to Antioch of Pisidia. Now, this is a different city from the Antioch that sent them forth. That one is in Syria. They started in the synagogue, and you have in this passage a good sample of Paul's message that he gave when he went to speak to Jews. There's a lot of history in his message, as is often the case, but the thrust of the history was to bring this audience to King David. He laid in and painted in all the background work. Why did he bring them to King David? Well, that's simple. Every Jew knew that the Messiah was to be a son of David, in the lineage of David. And so when he brought them down to David, there were messianic implications already in his message. So he said to these men in the synagogue, "And so God raised up unto them David to be their king, to whom also he gave testimony and said, I have found David the son of Jesse, a man after my own heart, who shall fulfill all my will." Now Paul says, "Of this man David's seed has God, according to his promise, raised unto Israel a Savior. His name is Jesus." He didn't take long to get to the point. God's promise of a Messiah of the seed of David, he said, has been fulfilled in Jesus. It seems that his audience knew about John the Baptist. It's strange in a way that this unusual prophet from the wilderness of Judea was known throughout Judea or throughout Jewry around the world, but he apparently was, because he immediately shifts to John the Baptist without any transition in his message. John, he says, had first preached before Jesus' coming the baptism of repentance to all the people of Israel. And as John fulfilled his course, he said, "Who do you think I am? I am not he." What did he mean by he? This is he with a big capital letter. Well, he meant I am not the Messiah. "But behold, there comes one after me whose shoes of his feet I am not worthy to loose." "Men and brethren," Paul said, casting his eye around the synagogue, "children of the stock of Abraham, and whoever among you fears God, to you is the word of this salvation sent. For they that dwelt at Jerusalem, and all their rulers, because they didn't know him and wouldn't recognize him, nor yet would they pay any attention to the prophets who are read every Sabbath day, they have fulfilled the prophets in condemning Jesus. And though they found no cause of death in him, they still insisted that Pilate kill him. And when they had fulfilled all that was written of him, they took him down from the tree, and they laid him in a grave." Must have been a sober moment in Paul's sermon as he took them all the way down to this point. And his listeners, perhaps not knowing anything of what had transpired since that time, of not really having any information about Jesus, didn't know what Paul was going to say next. What Paul said was, "They laid him in a sepulcher, a dead man, but God raised him from the dead."

0: was seen many days of them that came up with him from Galilee to Jerusalem, who are his witnesses unto the people. You know, this may have fallen strangely on their ears, but maybe not. For a long time, scholars thought the idea of a suffering and a dying Messiah was foreign to first century Jews. But we know better than that now. Because of the Qumran, our Dead Sea Scrolls, we know that at least in the Qumran community, there were those who expected a suffering Messiah, that they actually expected a Messiah who might die. And here is Paul telling them, the Messiah came, he ministered, he died, and he was raised from the dead. And now, Paul said, we declare to you good news, how that the promise that was made to the fathers, God has fulfilled the same unto us, their children, and that he has raised up Jesus again. As it's written in the second Psalm, you are my son, this day have I begotten you. And it's concerning that he raised him up from the dead, now no more to return to corruption. He said on this wise, I will give you the sure mercies of David. And so he says in another psalm, you shall not suffer your Holy One to see corruption. Now you have to understand that Paul is speaking in a synagogue, and these people want to hear the scriptures to back up what Paul is saying. It's one thing to testify to a miracle, and miracles are very impressive, but people will always want to know, okay, fine, but what does the scripture say? Because the scripture tells you that if someone comes along and performs a miracle and tries to take you contrary to God's law, well, you're not supposed to listen to that fellow. So Paul is ticking off scriptures familiar to every one of these men, and he's ticking them off in relationship to their understanding of the Messiah. So he says in another psalm, you will not suffer your Holy One to see corruption. For David, after he had served his own generation by the will of God, fell on sleep and was laid to his fathers and saw corruption. In other words, he died, he was buried, and his body wasted away. But he whom God raised again saw no corruption. He begins now to pull together for them scriptures that they had probably discussed for years, all the way up through their education, the synagogue, and everything else. They knew about these passages and pondered what they meant. Now, finally, Paul tells them. And then he tells them the gospel, that is the truly good news. Be it known to you, therefore, men and brethren, that through this man, Jesus, is preached unto you the forgiveness of sins. And by him all that believe are justified from all their sins, from which you could not be justified by the law of Moses. All your sins, all the wrong things in your life, all your guilt can be washed away. You can be totally justified. Now, what's really fascinating about this is there is a presumption in Paul's statement that the Jews agreed and understood this, that they could not be justified by the law of Moses. The law could never justify. This was an accepted fact. Take special note of this because a lot of Bible readers assume that salvation was by the law in the Old Testament and by grace in the New Testament. Not so. Notice what Paul says to this group of Jews as though it were a self-evident fact. By Jesus, all that believe are justified from all things, from which you could not be justified by the law of Moses. But beware, lest that come upon you which is spoken of in the prophets. Behold, you despisers, and wonder, and perish. For I work a work in your days, a work which you shall in no wise believe, though a man declare it unto you. And Paul sat down. So that's the gospel. Simple, isn't it? You can read it in one chapter of the book of Acts. And when Paul was finished, the Sabbath services adjourned. Well, when the Jews were gone out of the synagogue, the Gentiles, who had been in the synagogue as well, came to Paul and said, hey, can we hear more about this next Sabbath? And when the congregation was broken up, some of the Jews and the religious proselytes followed Paul and Barnabas, who was speaking to them, persuaded them to continue in the grace of God. And the next Sabbath day came the whole city nearly together to hear the word of God. Did anything odd strike you about this last passage? There is something rather interesting in it. I'll tell you about it when I come back after this break.
1: 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It may be more important to ask, what does Jesus tell us to do? You can be sure of that. For a free introductory CD titled, The Words of Jesus, write to Born to Win, Post Office Box 560, White House, Texas 75791, or call toll-free 1-888-BIBLE-44.
0: Did you catch it? The interesting thing about this passage through here is that all this preaching was going on, not on Sunday, but on the Sabbath. Well, that's only natural, you'd say. That's where the Jews were in the synagogue on the Sabbath day, so that's where we started all this. Yeah, that's true. But what's interesting is that when the Gentiles came to Paul, they said, hey, we'd like to hear this next Sabbath. And Paul said, okay, fine, sure. He didn't say, oh, look, I didn't get around to this in the sermon, but we don't worship on Saturday really anymore. We worship on Sunday. Why don't we get together tomorrow and I can preach to all you this tomorrow on Sunday morning? But he didn't say that. In fact, they did not assemble again with the Gentiles until when? Well, it says the next Sabbath day came almost the whole city together to hear the word of God. Now, what is obvious, you know, you can fight with it if you like, but what's obvious is that the church had made no transition to Sunday observance by this time. They were, in fact, had been until the establishment of the Antioch church. The church was 100% Jewish anyway. Never would have occurred to them to make that kind of transition. And in fact, there's no record that it did. So the church had made no transition to Sunday at this time. That would have been, in fact, a far, far greater controversy than anything else they could have done. They were still observing the Sabbath on the seventh day, right along with the Jews. Now, the question you have a right to ask and have an answer to is, when did that change? It hadn't changed by this point, when Paul is appearing in a Gentile town preaching the gospel to them. And in fact, it was not until after all the New Testament writings were finished that this change could have taken place, because there is not a word about it in the New Testament. You also have to ask whether the change, when it came, was justified. Did they have the right to do it, or was it heresy? Well, that was the least of Paul's problems on this particular day, because when the Jews saw all the multitude, the huge crowds that had come to listen to Paul, they were filled with envy, and they spoke against the things that were spoken by Paul, contradicting and blaspheming. This is one of the greatest tragedies of the New Testament, and one that Paul never did seem to really understand. Much later in his ministry, he would agonize over the continual rejection of the Jews. Well, when Paul and Barnabas waxed bold, they said, well, it was necessary that the word of God should first have been spoken to you, the Jews. But seeing you won't have it, you judge yourselves unworthy of everlasting life, we're going to turn to the Gentiles, for God has commanded us to do it, saying, quote, and he proceeds to quote right out of the prophet Isaiah in 49, verse 6. He said, I have set you to be a light of the Gentiles, that you should be for salvation unto the ends of the earth. Once again, we come across this recurring theme that the whole approach of the Jews and of Judaism in general was exclusive. In other words, this God is our God. He's not yours. And they tended to want to lock their religion up in a tight little box and not let anyone in. If you did get in, it was the rigors of getting in were very difficult indeed. And Jews wouldn't even eat with Gentiles. They wouldn't socialize with Gentiles. But Paul says, hey, the salvation of the Gentiles is not a new idea. It was God's plan all along. He said back in Isaiah, I have set you to be a light of the Gentiles. I don't intend for my faith to be a faith of Jews only, but that you should be for salvation unto the ends of the earth, everywhere. Well, when the Gentiles heard this, they were glad and they glorified the word of the Lord, and as many as were appointed to eternal life believed. And the word of the Lord was published through that entire region. I mean, it spread like wildfire among the Gentiles in this region. But the Jews stirred up the devout and honorable women and the chief men of the city and raised a persecution against Paul and Barnabas and expelled them out of the area. Paul and Barnabas, when they left, shook off the dust of their feet against them and came to Iconium. And the disciples were filled with joy with the Holy Spirit because of what had happened there in spite of all the persecution that came their way. And so they continued on down the road a ways to a little town called Iconium. And they went both together into the synagogue of the Jews to speak on the Sabbath day. And here, quite a large number of both Jews and also of Greeks believed. But the also large contingent of unbelieving Jews stirred up the Gentiles and made their minds evil affected toward the brethren. But a long time they abode there. They stayed there quite a long time, speaking boldly in the Lord, and they gave testimony to the word of his grace. And God granted signs and wonders to be done by their hands. And the city was divided. It was split right down the middle, and part held with the Jews and part held with the apostles. Well, when finally there was an assault made by the collection of Gentiles and Jews who were opposed to Paul, they were going to use them despitefully and to stone them. They became aware of it, and they decided they'd get out of there and go on down the road to two towns called Lystra and Derbe that were cities of Lycaonia, into the region over there, and there they went, and there they preached the gospel. Now, you should know about these cities, that we are now in the region of Galatia. These are the churches that will ultimately receive the book of Galatians. Take special note of this, lest you fail to recognize somewhere along the line that the Galatian churches were Gentile. You will notice that in some of the churches, the initial movements, at least in this area, the churches were Jew and Gentile. But primarily in these latter two cities, they were almost exclusively Gentile churches. There was a certain man at Lystra, and this illustrates the fact. He was impotent in his feet. He was a cripple from his mother's womb. He had never walked in his life. The same one heard Paul speak. And while Paul was speaking, he looked steadily at this man, and he perceived that the man had the faith to be healed. And he looked at him, and he said with a loud voice, "Stand up on your feet. Get up." And the man leaped and walked. And the great miracle, once again, is that not only were his legs strengthened and healed, somehow the neurological structure was produced that enabled him to walk. He didn't even have to learn. And when the people saw what Paul had done, they lifted up their voices, saying in the speech of Lycaonia, "The gods are come down to us in the likeness of men." And they called Barnabas Jupiter, and they called Paul Mercury, because he was the chief speaker. Now, mind you, these are not Jews. These are pagans. They are all pagan to the core, and they worship Jupiter and Mercury and all kinds of other gods. And they were so overwhelmed by these men that they thought, well, these are the gods in the flesh. And the priest of Jupiter, who was before their city, brought oxen and garlands to the gates, and they were ready to do sacrifice with the people. They were ready to sacrifice animals to Barnabas and Paul. When they heard about it, they tore their garments, and they ran in among the people, crying out and saying, don't, stop. We are men of like passions with you, and we preach to you that you should turn from these vanities unto the living God, which made heaven and earth and the sea and all the things that are there. God in time past permitted all nations to walk in their own ways, but he didn't leave himself without a witness in that he did good and gave us rain from heaven and fruitful seasons and filled our hearts with food and gladness. And even with everything they could say, they barely restrained the people that they had not done sacrifice to them. Now, it's important to know this because when you get to the book of Galatians, when he writes back to these people, he speaks of them in time past. And the whole idea is, what had these people come out of? Had they come out of Judaism, or had they come out of paganism? Well, the answer is as clear as crystal, that if these are the churches of Galatia, they came out of paganism. Now, they didn't have any Jews down there to give them trouble, so they had to import them. In verse 19, there came thither certain Jews from Antioch and Iconium, who persuaded the people, and having stoned Paul, they dragged him out of the city, supposing he had been dead, left him lying on the road. And the disciples stood around him. You can sort of visualize these people standing in a circle around Paul with long faces. And he moved. He rose up, creaking, I'm sure, and stood up and came into town. And the next day he left with Barnabas for Derbe. And when they preached the gospel in that city and taught a lot of people, they returned again to Lystra, to Iconium and Antioch, confirming the souls of the disciples and exhorting them to continue in the faith, and reminding them that we only through much tribulation enter the kingdom of God. And if those poor people there had any need for an illustration of what tribulation was like, they had just been through a dandy. And when they had ordained them elders in every church and prayed with fasting, they commended them to the Lord on whom they believed. And after they passed through Pisidia, they came to Pamphylia. They went through Perga, down to Attalia, And thence they took sail and went home to Antioch, from which they had been recommended to the grace of God for the work that they had fulfilled. And when they had came, they gathered that whole church together, the church, the first real missionary church. And they rehearsed all that God had done with them and how he had opened the door of faith to the Gentiles. Oh, there must have been great rejoicing there. They stayed there for a long time after that with the disciples. How long exactly, we don't know. But during this time, an unfortunate division in the early church had begun to develop. I'll tell you about it when I come back after this break.
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0: Knowing human nature and how it works, I suppose it should come as no surprise that the early church was divided. There was no screening of baptism candidates in those early years, and so there were believers and then there were believers, if you know what I mean. For a long time, many people, both inside and outside the church, considered the Christians as just another sect of Judaism. You know, they were all Jewish. They hadn't changed their God. And not only were they Jews, they were Torah observant Jews. So no one thought of them as being a different or a new religion. But just as there were sects of Judaism in the first century, disciples were baptized out of all those sects. And they inevitably brought along a lot of their cherished ideas right along with them. You know, we don't check all our old ideas at the door when we walk in. We bring a lot of stuff, a lot of baggage with us. The problem was that while Jesus honored the written law, he was constantly in conflict with Judaism per se. Judaism used the written law as its cornerstone, but the central pillar of Judaism is the oral law. What Jesus called the traditions of your fathers, what came to be called the Talmud. Try to keep this one fact straight. Judaism is not the religion of the Old Testament. I think a lot of people assume it is. They watch the Jews and doing what they're doing. They keep the Sabbath on the seventh day. And they sort of think maybe, well, this is the religion of the Old Testament, but my religion is a religion of the New Testament. It's not true. A lot of people reading Paul's epistles assume that Paul is contrary or against Old Testament law, when that's not true. It is Judaism, and particularly a legalistic form of Judaism, that Paul finds himself in conflict with in his epistles. And this is where an enormous amount of the confusion comes in for Christian theologians and people trying to read Paul's epistles and understand how he should observe the law of God. We have already seen that the early church, comprised almost entirely of Jews, was very reluctant to allow full fellowship to Gentiles. They were in no hurry at all to take the gospel to the Gentiles. They had to be prodded every step of the way to do so. Some of them accepted what God had done in calling the Gentiles, however reluctantly they did it. Others of them kept right on clinging to the past. Now, we really shouldn't have any trouble visualizing this because it is totally true to human nature and our own experience with it. If you have attended a church anywhere for very long, you understand fully that there are political parties in that church. There are people to the right. There are people to the left. There are people who are conservative. There are people who are progressive. It's true. Anytime you have as many as four or five people together, you're going to have those kind of differences. And by the time your church gets to 100, to 200, to 500, to 5,000, those differences, well, they're rather considerably multiplied, as I think many of you would already know. We would like to think of the early Jerusalem church as pristine, united, perfectly joined together. Perhaps if I just reminded you that the church in that age was also composed of human beings, you could come down to earth and realize that there were political parties in the early church. Yeah, we really know that that has to be true. Well, here comes one. Paul and Barnabas are still continuing to serve with the church in Antioch, and they're all happy and going on and preaching the gospel and learning the scriptures. And about that time, certain men came down from Judea. This is Acts 15, verse 1. And taught the brethren and said, except you be circumcised after the manner of Moses, you cannot be saved. Well, this didn't go over very well. In fact, it was like a dash of cold water on Paul and Barnabas, who had been seeing uncircumcised Gentiles converted, baptized, receiving the Holy Spirit, learning the scriptures, and growing daily for several months now, at least. And along comes a group of men and says, you can't do that. Call these men the circumcision party. Now, like any political party, they had a platform. And like every political party, they didn't all agree on everything in the platform. But they agreed on enough to become a major nuisance and a major obstacle on the road to the conversion of the Gentiles, which is another way of saying they were a major obstacle on the road to the things that God was trying to get done. We'll learn more about these men next time. Until then, this is Ronald Dart. And you were born to win.
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0: Hello, and welcome to Just in Time Ministries with Pastor Rhonda Penquite. We have more power and authority in Christ than we know, and when we learn to act on it in faith, God guarantees our success. So let's join Rhonda as she teaches us how to walk in victory.
1: I'm in the kingdom. I want the kingdom in me. Woo! I know what people were thinking when they saw my little house over there. I know. They also knew, not for long. I also knew, NFL, not for long. I had a plan. I had a vision. I had a unction in my heart. I had a desire in my heart. And God fulfills the desires of the righteous. And I wake up every morning now, and before I even get out of bed, I look out the window, and I say, thank you, Jesus. Because I learned that on which I set my sights is what I will achieve. Is what I will make happen because of the power of words and frequencies of words. That's why I'm getting younger all the time. Getting younger all the time. I just have to go out and prove it on the pickleball court. Playing with and against these guys that are a lot younger than me. And now they just roll their eyes. One guy was so amazed at a shot I hit, and he's like, did you see that? And the guy goes, he rolls his eyes, yeah, that's Rhonda. So they just roll their eyes, yeah, that's how she does, that's how she plays. But it's a testimony, and it's all praise to God, all glory to God. I think really God or Jesus, Holy Spirit, somebody likes to play pickleball because they're hitting some shots and getting to some shots and doing some things that I'm like, that couldn't have been me. Oh, Christ in me, the hope of glory. Oh, praise God. What would happen on earth if we were showing the manifold wisdom of God to the principalities and powers in the heavenly places? We'd be getting them under control because what's going on in the heavenly places is what manifests on earth. Say law. And since this is what we are to be doing, we need to have a vast comprehension of the meaning of the words. So manifold is many and varied, having many features and forms, wrought in various colors, diversified, intricate, complex, and many-sided. Now, the difference between God's diversity and the devil's diversity. Get this straight, because I know he wants to make confusion. Well, Rhonda, you just said diversity wasn't our strength. The devil's diversity is not our strength. He is dividing and conquering and getting us to fight against each other. God's diversity is that we each bring our own special skills and talents and beauty and wonder and creativity and architectural design together in one purpose. We're on the same page. So just like the devil has tongues and God has tongues, the devil has diversity and God has diversity. Are we straight on that? Okay. Ooh, Holy Spirit was real strong in me on that the other day. Wow. So diversify. Well, and it goes along with what the scripture says. Well, what if your whole body was an eyeball? How would you digest any food?

goodness, goodness, goodness. So a manifold is complex, it's intricate, it's many-sided. And then there's God's wisdom. In his extraordinary plan of salvation, as seen in the new and mysterious creation of the church, is a multifaceted, many-colored, culturally diverse, rich and beautiful community of believers with one Lord, uniting them into one body with one purpose and working in unity to complete the house. What if everybody was an interior decorator? How'd the house get built? What if everybody was a framer? Well, how would you get the walls and the drywall up? You know, what if everybody was a roofer, but there's no house on which to put a roof? Are you getting the point? But we work together. Some of us were all those things on my house. We did a little bit of everything. But we worked together, and look what we did. What, 20-some years, still standing, survived some tornadic activity in the area, survived a derecho, survived blizzards, storms. Did something right. Still standing. We're still here. Oh, God is good. See, there's no other human co-op like what God's got, like the body of Christ is supposed to be. And we will work in unity and complete this house. Isaiah 40:28 said there's no end in searching his wisdom. Psalm 92:5 says, "Oh Lord, how great are your works, and your thoughts are very deep." Like infinitely deep is what the insinuation. Psalm 147 verse 5, "Great is the Lord and of great power. His wisdom is infinite." No wonder we need eternity. Isn't it going to be fun? Oh, this is going to be fun. See, God's raising up an ecclesia for a cosmic conversation. It's an interplanetary, an interstellar conversation. Look at all the things coming to light at this time. The books of Enoch, Jasher, Jubilees, Giants, time travel, teleportation, transfiguration, the government talking about aliens. We're not alone. There is other life out there, and it's not life as we've known it. There are new technologies and technologies that have been hidden from us that are coming to light. These are the things over which we will be administrating. We are governors, kings, priests. We will be administrators over things, all these kind of things. And we're coming to the age where we are aware of all these things. You know, God's been telling us through Star Wars, Star Trek, Doctor Who, Hitchhiker's Guide to the Galaxy, Avatar, Buck Rogers, Stargate, C.S. Lewis, Jules Verne, multiple TV shows, many movies and books, not to mention what he said in the Bible about all of these things. So we should not be surprised. You know, I have a saying, this is my saying, only fools are surprised. You've heard me say that, because wisdom is about future. Knowledge is about past. And if we're walking in the fear and wisdom of God, does God not know what's going to happen? You know, we have been ahead of what's been going on, well, a lot of us for decades, but especially since 2020 and the COVID pandemic hit. Yeah, I said pandemic. And when that hit, we knew. We knew better. We knew the masks didn't work and were actually unhealthy. We knew about the jab. And now all the stuff coming out. We knew. We knew about all those false flags. We know more false flags are coming. We knew about the fraudulent voting. We knew about the stolen elections. We knew, we knew, we knew, we know. And it's coming to light. It's coming to light. The Kraken's about to be released. Still waiting for that. Soon and very soon, because, man, things are moving quickly. And I can't tell you how significant Charles

0: and Camilla's visit was here. Woo! That was so significant. It's crazy. It's crazy as crazy. And like I've been saying, there's no mythology. All those Greek mythological figures, those were the Titans. They were real. It's the Nephilim and their offspring. There's no science fiction. It's all nonfiction. It's all true. John 13:12. This is where I'm saying that God wants to have these interstellar, interplanetary conversations, because Jesus said, if I have told you earthly things and you don't believe, how shall you believe if I tell you of heavenly things, if I tell you of cosmic things? It's cosmic. So here's the thing that Yahweh also wants to talk with us about. And should we not know and want to talk to him about other things that he wants to talk to us about? It reminds me of the Toby Keith country song that says, it puts a smile on my face to talk about you, but occasionally I want to talk about me. you. But occasionally I want to talk about me. God wants to talk about some other things. Yes, he's interested in us, but too many Christians, so much of the time, just go to God, I need help, blah, blah, blah. And then we're not talking to God about cosmic things, heavenly things. And when we start doing that, what's the song say, the old hymn? The things on earth grow strangely dim. They grow strangely dim. They become non-consequential. We overcome them. We get, make it right. It's restored. And we move on, onward and upward. Here we go. Are you excited yet? I mean, I'm just preaching myself happy. Now, there comes a point when God expects us to grow up and to mature and to get involved in the family business and focus on what he can teach us and wants to teach us about ruling and reigning with him in heavenly places. Where are we going to rule? In heavenly places. We'll rule and reign here as kings and priests, but also in heavenly places. Well, where's the throne? And we're seated on that throne with Jesus, in Jesus, at right hand of Father. Ooh, it's just time to realize that it's much bigger than we have known. What we have known is precious and will always be precious. This is not to diminish us or what we know or this planet or anything. It actually enhances it. You know, as we allow more and more of the love of God that's already in us to come out, it enhances our relationships, right? So the more and more knowledge we get of God, of the cosmic things, it's going to enhance our restoration and rebuilding and completion of things here, right? So it's not diminishing anything. It is enhancing everything. Oh, what good news this is. What we've known as precious will always be precious. It's just simply time to expand. You know, it doesn't matter what you do. You never stop the fundamentals. You never leave the fundamentals. As a basketball player, as a basketball head coach at the Division I level, we practice fundamentals first thing every practice every day. And I can guarantee you, all those players at the college level and professional level are practicing fundamentals every day, and I don't care what sport it is. You never leave the fundamentals. You never leave what got you started. Those things are always precious and will always be most valuable. So, it's kind of like the old Girl Scout song. Make new friends, but keep the old. One is silver and the other's gold. And cosmology does not diminish anything about you or this world. It's just going to enhance it. And there's nowhere else, anywhere like here. There's no one else like us. And it's all about love. Hi.
1: Hi, this is Rhonda. Thank you for joining us today. You are here for just such a time as this, so go forth in the power of His might and possess all that is yours in Christ Jesus.
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2: Many a businessman has cursed his own fig tree by saying, "Well, I'll tell you, nobody can make a living out of this business. It's going down the tube, sure as the world." You didn't believe that when you first said it, but you kept saying it until it got in your spirit. And it became true to you, and you lived out the reality of it in your everyday experience and wondered why God let it go down the tube. God didn't have a thing to do with it. He shall have whatsoever he saith. Why? Because faith cometh. Faith came by hearing what you said. And when you said what the devil said, you had great faith in what you said because you said it. Not because the devil said it, but because he conned you into saying it. And faith came and you lived out the reality of that. Now these things are not that way just because Jesus said it. They were that way, that's the reason Jesus said it. The 12th chapter of Matthew, Jesus said, "A good man out of the good treasure of his heart, he bringeth forth good things." Now, if there are good things in your heart, you can bring them forth. But now let's talk about that for a minute. We know that the things that proceed out of the mouth can defile a man. Well, if that being true, the opposite of that is that good things coming out of the mouth can bless a man. Isn't that right? There's always a reciprocal of the truth. So let's take a parallel from some of these things that is taught in the Scriptures. Hebrews 11:1 says, "Now faith is the substance of things hoped for." Now we hope for the things God has given us, right? It's the evidence of things not seen. So if you're sick, you don't see yourself healed in the natural. But faith is the evidence of it. And if you had faith as a seed, you would say, and you would hear yourself say what God said, and then you would have faith in what God said because you said it. Amen. And your voice perpetrated a blessing upon you because you agreed with God, and faith cometh by hearing. You not only heard what God said, you heard yourself say what God said. That's what it means to be fully persuaded. Now that's the way Abraham did it. God taught him to do it. I mean, forced him into do it. God said to Abraham when he was 75 years old, he said, "There'll be great nations come out of you." The man's 75 years old and doesn't even have a child. 24 years went by and he still didn't have the child. And God appeared to him again, 17th chapter of Genesis, and said, "I've made you the father of many nations." What are you going to do with a guy like that? I mean, God walks up to him and said, "I've already done it." I can see old Abraham looking around. He still don't have the child, but he said, "I've made you the father of many nations." He called things that were not as though they were. And then he said, "I've changed your name. Your name's no longer Abram, but Abraham." Now, Abraham meant father of nations. Everybody knew what it meant. So what he did, he changed his name, and then Abraham had to tell everybody he met, "I am Abraham," and they knew he meant father of nations. And every time someone said to him, "Abraham," he heard father of nations. "Abraham, where you want to put the sheep? Abraham, what do you want to do with this? Abraham, what do you want to do with that?" And faith cometh by hearing. And see, he had to speak it himself. See, God's just a little smarter than we give him credit for sometimes. Now, let me show you a contrast here. Here's God instigating his own law of faith, putting it in motion. Did you realize Abraham couldn't turn over there and read what the Apostle Paul said? That faith cometh by hearing. and hearing by the word, and the righteousness which is of faith says the word is nigh me, even in my mouth and in my heart. But that's exactly what God did to Abraham. He caused him to speak the thing that God had said until it got in his heart. When it did, it became the engrafted word, and it became a part of him. You couldn't get it out of him. I mean, it's a part of him. You couldn't beat it out of him with a ball bat. He was fully persuaded in what God had promised he was able to perform. And he lived out the reality of it. Not only that, God took him out and said, now look at the stars of the sky. See, in those days, they slept out under the stars, man. I mean, it's hot in that tent at night. They get out of them stars. He lay there at night and count his grandchildren. Brother, that'll create image in you. Then some people say, oh, this imaging stuff is of the devil. Well, now you're blaming that on God because he's the one that came up with it. Now, don't get it mixed up with this mind science stuff. Now, we're talking about using God's word to bring the image of what God says into perspective. It's not mind over matter. As far as the east is from the west, over mind over matter. It's the word of God and faith over all matter. There is a difference. But now faith is a law. This is the law that God set in motion. This is the way it works. That's the reason he revealed it to us. Now, let me bring this down to a natural level where you can get a hold of it. You know, Jesus always do that. He'd bring it down to a natural level where you can understand it. I'm a pilot. I've been flying for 36 years. And when we started to come up here the other day, we got in that airplane, and we could look out on that wing, and I could have said, honey, is there any lift on that wing? She said, I don't see any. Don't guess we can fly today. I don't have any lift. But now, wait a minute. See, that wing of that airplane is designed to create lift. When that wing is sitting still, there is no lift on it. God's word is filled with faith, but it won't do anything as long as it's in this Bible. Amen. It's dormant. But it has the ability to create. But it's got to have some thrust to it. And Paul said it's in your mouth and in your heart. And faith works in the heart. For with the heart man believeth. You can't believe with your head. It'll give you a headache. I mean, faith won't work in the head. Hope works in the head. But faith works in the heart. Hope is a goal setter. But faith works in the heart. Now, the wing of that airplane is curved to where the air that goes over the top of it has to travel faster over the top than it does under the bottom. And it has to get to the back side of that wing at the same time. So for the air going over the top to travel further and get to the back of the wing at the same time, it has to go faster. And when it does, it creates a low pressure area on the top of that wing, and the air going under the wing, sensing that low pressure above it, pushes upward to fill it, but it can't because there's aluminum there. So it creates what we call the law of lift that lifts that airplane off the ground. And that thing weighs over 2 tons and it'll fly like a bird. But now you sit there on the ground and say, well, bless God, I'm not going till I see some lift on this wing. You'll sit there till the tires rot off of it. Well, now when the lift gets on there, I'll put the power to it. That's like saying to a fireplace, when you give me some heat, I'll put some wood in there. Somebody said, I'll believe it when I see it. Well, that's saying the same thing. You'll never see it until you believe it. Somebody said, seeing is believing. God says, believing is seeing. Faith always sees. Somebody said, brother so-and-so just had blind faith. No, faith is never blind. Faith always sees. Faith always knows. Faith sees through the storm and sees on the other side. But now here's the point I want you to get. Faith is a law. There's a law of gravity that says something heavier than air cannot float or fly. But there's a law that supersedes that, the law of lift. It overcomes it. Somebody said, well, it can't be done. You know, somebody said, well, I just can't forgive so-and-so. But we found out last night that Jesus said if you had faith in a seed, you would say, and you saying will create faith. to be able to do it. It'll create the ability to do it. And it's not coming from yourself, it's coming from the Word of God. So when you look out at the wing of an airplane, see, you get in one of those things and strap in that thing, don't even know the pilot. They told you you're going to San Francisco. They may be going to Timbuktu for all you know. But you had enough faith to get in that thing and strap yourself in it. They may have a monkey up there piloting that thing. You don't know. But you see, you know enough about an airplane that you have enough faith in it, you will fly in it. But now, how many of you can fly one of them? Now see, that narrows it down. If you're going to operate in the principles of the Bible, you have to have a working knowledge of the Word of God. Now that's why a lot of people get into trouble. They don't have a working knowledge. They don't understand what they know. They know what the Bible said, but they do not understand it to where they can put it to work in their everyday life. Therefore, they sit there and look out at that wing wondering why it doesn't produce enough lift to get me over this mountain. You've got to put the power to it. And the power to it is the confession of the Word of God. The Lord said this to me. He said, your confession of my word is to your faith like thrust is to an airplane. Without the thrust, it will create no lift. Without the confession of the word, there will be no faith created in the promise of God. You can know it's in the Bible. You can know what the Bible said. But until you begin to voice it, speak it out of your lips, there will be no faith created within you, or there'll be not the quality of faith needed to cause it to get you off the ground. God bless you. I do appreciate so much you joining us for the Concepts of Faith broadcast, because we're talking about this week and all of last week, we talked about understanding what you know. Now the CD offer will be CD offer number 7244. That's 7244. And it is the very audio that you've been hearing here on the broadcast, Understanding What You Know. Two CDs for $15 plus $4 postage and handling, a total of $19. Do you understand all you know about a certain subject? Well, most of us don't. Until we spend some quality time and get into it and see what it really means to us. For instance, in 2 Peter chapter 1, the Scripture tells us that God hath given unto us all things that pertain to life and godliness. Well, now someone might say, well, now if God's given us all things, why don't I have them? Well, you see, if a person says that, they don't understand all they know about the Scripture. Because, far as I know, there's not one Scripture in the Bible that's going to happen to you just because it was in the Bible. It can be a promise of God, all right, but if you don't believe it and if you don't act on it in faith, you may never receive what God has given to you. So God has given to us all things that pertain to life and godliness. How? Through the knowledge of Him that has called us to glory and virtue. In other words, he goes on to say, and by this method, through the exceeding great and precious promises, He hath given to us all these things. Well, they're in promise form. You must believe it. Confess the Word of God until faith gets in your heart. See, faith works in the heart, won't work in your head. Some people say, well, you know, I know what the Bible said, and I believe the Bible. Well, that's mental consent. That's not really faith. Faith comes from the Word of God, and your faith will never rise any higher than any promise than your confession of that promise. That's offer number 7244 for a total of $19. 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
13: 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Tyler and Bandy's Capital, one of the wonderful sponsors of The Plumb Line in the Des Moines region, where the show, of course, launched a few years ago. And it's great to have you back on. Tyler, welcome to the broadcast.
15: Yeah, thanks for having me, Jay.
13: 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It's V-A-N, that's the easy part, then D-I-E-S-T, capital.com. Remember, capital is with an A. We're not talking about the capital of the country, but wealth or capital. So VanDeestCapital.com is how that is. So love to have you go visit there during the breaks. Don't go there now because we want you to hear what we have to share on the broadcast today. And great to have you back on board. And we want to talk a little bit about a parable that holds some special value for you. And this will be a great one for helping those who maybe are just, you know, they were flipping through the dial. They came on this broadcast here and heard that we're going to talk about some financial matters. And they also probably heard me say Certified Kingdom Advisor. They might at this moment be wondering, what on earth is that? So, you know, we can maybe talk about that a little bit too. But essentially, you are the financial advisor who approaches things from a biblical perspective. And the verse here that I'm going to read, or the verses, form a big basis, or a portion of the basis anyway, for how you approach these things. It says in Luke chapter 12, verses 16 through 21, Jesus is sharing a parable. And so this is Jesus himself speaking. He says, "The land of a rich man produced plentifully, and he thought to himself, 'What shall I do? For I have nowhere to store my crops.' And he said, 'I will do this. I will tear down my barns and build larger ones, and there I will store all my grain and my goods. And I will say to my soul, soul, you have ample goods laid up for many years. Relax, eat, drink, be merry.' But God said to him, 'Fool, this night your soul is required of you, and the things you have prepared, whose will they be? So is the one who lays up treasure for himself and is not rich toward God.'" So there are the words themselves. Now let me have you share a little bit about kind of how this impacted your life.
15: Yeah, so last time we met, just talked about how God reached into my life and started speaking to me through his word towards salvation and, you know, giving my life back over to him and just how awesome that was and how he radically changed me from the inside out. And, you know, the good thing about that is it doesn't end there. He just continues to work on us and teach us and, I guess, you know, refine us. And one thing, as I was reading through the Gospels and I came to this passage, it just really confronted me in a profound way. You know, I grew up with a father that he grew up poor, I guess. And so when he approached life and his career, he really went after wanting to have opportunities for us kids and himself in a way that he didn't have as a child. And so, you know, what I witnessed was the high value of dollars and what maybe I could have perceived as putting a lot of security and value in having, I guess, a larger bank account or as big a bank account as you can get, you know, and that was something my dad highly valued. And I don't think he intentionally was doing that. I think it was just part of, you know, how he grew up and just what he was presented with. And so as a child, I saw that as having things and building things bigger and putting things away as part of life, especially because he was in the securities business. He helped people with insurance planning and then eventually retirement planning and things like that. So it was just a big part of our lives. And so when I came to this passage and seeing this rich man build bigger barns and seem to plan a little bit, it was just striking to me that, you know, maybe I'm approaching these type of resources in an unhealthy way, or how does God want me to view the provision that he gives to us? Because, you know, ultimately it's not wrong to plan. It's not wrong to save, and it's not wrong to prepare, but what is Jesus trying to tell us through this parable, and what is our position, or how do we orientate ourselves towards those things? And so that's kind of where I want to start. It's definitely something that I had to wrestle with for quite a while, but I'm just really thankful that God and his Holy Spirit and his word teaches us.
13: So many things flooding into my mind here, directions I want to go with this. So let me start this way, though, with another verse in Proverbs chapter 18. And I had to do a little hunting to find this one. I was in the kind of the back of my mind here, but it's one that is a little bit rare, I guess you could say. Probably don't hear this very often, but Proverbs 18:11 says, "A rich man's wealth is his strong city and like a high wall in his imagination." And like I say, that's not terribly, you know, common verse. So I'll let you just think on that for a second here as I talk. But I wanted to get your thoughts because that seems to fit very well with the perception that you're sharing here, you know, growing up and also just with American society today. There are many who are trusting in their wealth. That's their strong city. And then like a high wall in his imagination, you know, I guess there's a couple different thoughts that I might have about that, but I wanted to see what your thoughts were on that.
15: Yeah. When we lay that against what culture's telling us, it is exactly on point, right? I mean, we're especially in the industry, financial planning and retirement planning for people, is that, you know, we think that these are the end goal, that these are, you know, the ultimate way of creating that peace in our heart and creating, I guess, a sense of security through these tangible assets that God really doesn't intend us to have us put that kind of value on those things. You know, the value that we need to be placing is in Him. And trusting in Him. So yeah, the imagination is that we think that these things are going to lead us to an end goal in this life. And really, it's just an illusion, right?
13: Yeah, it makes me think too, and this is probably talking more about for our safety and our protection, but the scripture talks about how some trust in horses and chariots, but we trust in the name of the Lord our God. And so it really comes down to a heart matter. Where are you placing your trust, huh?
15: Yeah. Yeah. When we look back to that parable, an interesting language that he's using there, he's saying, my crops, my barns, my grain, my goods, my soul, all this provision and abundance that he's experiencing had inadvertently turned him inward, you know, just looking at the way he's talking. And really, that's something that we have to guard against, that it's not necessarily that the danger of planning and preparing and wanting to leave things for our kids and give our kids opportunities and things like that. It's a matter of what's our perspective on those things and how we're holding them, maybe possibly of Christ, and how that turns us inward and not thinking of others and things like that. So that's, it just was a really interesting dive into this scriptures where he's just so self-focused. That's what having an abundance can sometimes do. And we got to guard against that.
13: Yeah. Well, we're just diving into a ton of scripture here in this opening segment, but I want to draw in another one before we go to the break here, because it's going to help us explain where your trust, where your faith should be, and that is in Jesus Christ and in Christ alone. He is the way, the truth, and the life. No one comes to the Father except through Him, it says in John 14:6. Now, that's not the scripture I was even going to draw in here yet. That one just came up as I was speaking, but the one that I want to read just a portion of this is a bit similar to the one about the rich man who built the big barns and ended up being a fool. Well, there was another foolish man. This was a younger man, apparently, that Jesus talks about. It says, "A man ran up and knelt before him and asked him, 'Good teacher, what must I do to inherit eternal life?'" What a fantastic question. Wouldn't you love to have somebody run up to you and just say that to you? So the funny thing is about this one, and this is, by the way, there's a couple times, a couple of the Gospels, I think, have this account, but I'm reading the one from Mark chapter 10, so in case you want to look it up in Mark chapter 10. And Jesus says this to this rich young man, "Why do you call me good? No one is good except God alone. You know the commandments. Do not murder, do not commit adultery, do not steal, do not bear false witness, do not defraud, honor your father and mother." And he said to him, "Teacher, all these I have kept from my youth." Jesus, looking at him, loved him. I love those words. And said to him, "You lack one thing. Go sell all that you have and give to the poor, and you will have treasure in heaven, and come follow me." Disheartened by the saying, he went away sorrowful, for he had great possessions. Jesus goes on from there to explain to his disciples the difficulty that there is with those who are, you know, not necessarily just wealthy, but those whose wealth consumes them. The whole thing that we're talking about here in this subject here, those who have placed all their value and their security and all of that in their wealth and have given no thought to the Lord, really, they are in a very dangerous spot. And Jesus points that out, how difficult it is for that type of person to enter the kingdom of God. Easier for a camel to go through the eye of a needle than for a rich person to enter the kingdom of God, he says, you know, a little bit later in that chapter. So that basically is what I wanted to get at before we go to the break here, because Tyler, you and me both know, and we both lived in a state where our sin nature ruled us before the light of Christ, you know, shone into our lives and revealed the truth and the message of salvation, the message of the gospel came to us, and we both, you know, put our faith in Christ. But there are some here who right now might be trusting in their possessions, and they would be greatly grieved to hear the words that Jesus said here, and they might, you know, be tempted to walk away like this rich young man did. What a sad, you know, tragic story that is. And we don't know. Who knows? Maybe he changed his mind after he walked away. But help us out here a little bit. What is Jesus saying or explaining? Because some look at this and say, why didn't he say, repent, turn from your sin, and believe in me? Why did he tell this young man to sell what he had and then come and follow him?
15: Yeah, I mean, Jesus many times in the gospel shows us that he's able to understand and read people's hearts, unlike us. But, you know, he was able to see in this young man that the issue wasn't his possessions alone. It was his orientation to those possessions. Mm. And so he valued those things so highly, and his identity was completely wrapped up in his, I guess, status or his position with those things. That was the thing that was keeping him from Christ. You know, so when we look at our own lives and we say, is Jesus telling me to go sell everything and then follow him? You know, that's not the point of that story. The point of that story is what's your orientation to the things that are in your life? We often hear of, show me your checkbook and I'll show you what you value and what's important to you. You know, Jesus had that glimpse into this man's life, and it was obvious that those things had taken front seat. Those were on the throne of his heart, you know, unlike what was needed there. It was Jesus needed to be on the throne of his heart. And then we can have a great appreciation and a humble appreciation for the things that God gives us in those provisions and things like that. But yeah, I would say in this story that you're sharing or that Jesus was conveying, is the issue isn't the possessions themselves, but it's his orientation to them.
13: Yeah, again, all about our hearts. Jesus is always going deeper than the surface, going right to our heart, which Jeremiah tells us is desperately wicked. It's deceitful, and we can't trust our hearts. And essentially what that means is, you know, can't trust your feelings or emotions, though they have a place, they have value, but you can't trust them for guidance. You need to trust the only one who is trustworthy, God, our God, our Savior, Jesus Christ, God the Father, Jesus the Son, the Holy Spirit, our triune God, three persons, one God that we worship. That's where our trust needs to be. So now we'll go to the break here, but I want to share my email address because some of you may be hearing this and may be a little bit confused yet, or this is maybe all new to you. Well, I want you to connect with me. We'll get together and we can discuss this whole matter more. There's nothing more important that we are sharing today or any time than what has been conveyed here, which is the gospel. That means good news. The good news about Jesus Christ, that he took our punishment for us. He took your sin upon the cross. That's what the cross and crucifixion is all about. And then he rose from the dead. He's not dead. He is alive. And then he's victorious over sin and over death. And when you turn from your sin and believe in Jesus Christ, you will be saved. So that's the simple gospel message. But I want to share my email and you can connect with me. We can discuss this further. 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Plum is P-L-U-M-B. B at the end of the word plum. 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Even if you've known Christ for a long time and you want to just connect and say hi or share some thoughts or comments, please reach out. Love to hear from you. theplumlineradio@gmail.com. We'll be right back.
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13: 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Thanks for tuning in to The Plumb Line. I'm your host, Jay Rudolph, and my guest is Tyler Dawson, Certified Kingdom Advisor, Van Deest Capital. He's based out of Webster City. And Van Deest Capital is based out of the Des Moines, kind of Ankeny area, I guess, that region. And so very thankful to them for being a sponsor of the Plumb Line in the Des Moines area. And Tyler, as we come back from the break here, I want to talk a little bit about how this, a little more about, I guess, how this has impacted your life. We mentioned that this teaching has had a profound effect on you. And I imagine as a financial advisor who, again, tackles things from a biblical perspective, maybe you've been able to apply this to others as well. But share with us a little bit about how this has been borne out in your life.
15: Yeah, as far as with my clients and things like that, we use tools like a donor advised fund, and which allows people to donate one time or multiple. I mean, they can do it over multiple years. But the point is that when I bring up some of these tools and things we can use, it does bring up conversations of, you know, bigger goals of how they can give and how they can have a kingdom impact on the world around them. And so that's been a big part of my practice, is just utilizing some of these tools and getting those conversations going of not just, hey, this is the amount of money I need in retirement, to, hey, this is the things that I highly value that I want to be able to do. Not only just be able to have the freedom to, I guess, serve in a different way than they are maybe during their working years, but how can I continue to impact the kingdom with those dollars? And so that's when we can have those deeper conversations of, you know, what do they truly value, and how are they positioning their, or how are they orientating themselves to their money? And, you know, for me personally, it's, I think about when God talks about the parable of the hidden treasure, and it says that the kingdom of heaven is like a treasure that a man discovered hidden in a field. And in his excitement, he hid it again and sold everything he owned to get enough money to buy the field. And so God's telling us right there, you can have all the possessions in the world. You can have, you know, all the great wealth that you want. But the thing that's most valuable in this life is God and his message to us, and that relationship he wants with us. So talking about a heart attitude and an orientation to money, I look at it as, you know, is that the way I see these things? If I was to lose everything and understand that I still have God, I know that that's enough. That's where I try to remind myself and listen to God's voice in this, in his word, saying that this is how you view the things that I've given you, that I'm still on the throne. I'm still most important. And this is the thing worth chasing after, not getting a bigger barn or a bigger bank account, right?
13: Exactly. Well, and that philosophy can help anyone live with a lot less anxiety. And so I think, you know, whether you know the Lord or not, all of us want to have less stress and less anxiety in our lives. And so that's what I appreciate about a biblical philosophy like you're espousing there.
15: Yeah, that's the deception, is that the way we achieve peace and the way our soul rests is that we feel like we don't have to worry about money or worry about the comfort or discomfort we may experience in this life. Peace comes from the relationship with Jesus Christ, with our Creator, and being in right relationship with Him. And then we can have that right orientation and perspective of all these things that God provides for us. And man, the illusion is real as far as it's out there. The world's continually telling us the exact opposite of what God tells us. Of this is how you have peace in your life, is enough money. And I can tell you, it doesn't matter how much money you have. It's not enough in that sense. You'll never get to that point where you say, okay, now I have peace because I have enough money. That's not the way it works. You know, God brings that peace. He's the only one that can give that to us.
13: Amen. Yeah, in the same section of Philippians where it says, do not be anxious about anything, and encourages us to offer up our prayers and things to the Lord, then it also says, you know, the peace that passes all understanding will be given to you when you do that. And so those go hand in hand. So thank you for pointing that out. We've got a minute or so left, so I'm going to leave that last minute for you to sum this up, because our next visit on the next edition of The Plumb Line, you and I will talk a little bit about work, so a different subject. So let's wrap up this subject in a final minute or so. What do you want to say to the listeners to kind of sum this up?
15: Yeah, well, you know, generally, I think, you know, the soul was never designed to rest in accumulation. And so when we approach financial planning, when we approach retirement planning, and we're trying to figure out, hey, this is how much income I can generate, and this is possibly how much money I'm going to have, quote, at the end. You know, as hard as maybe we work at those things, work even harder for that relationship with the Lord, because that's what's really rewarding. You know, that's where we're truly going to find that peace. And when we look at the fool, you know, at the very end of that parable, it says he wasn't rich towards God. That's what we need to be, is rich towards God. And what does that mean? That means being in relationship with Him. That means reading His Word. That means being in prayer. And that means being in communion, in community with other believers. So we have our directives. He's given us what we need to do, and it's just a matter of stepping forward and having the faith in Him to do it.
13: Amen. Well, if you are, you know, needing some help and wisdom to make that mindset shift, because that's really what it is, a shift in mindset, a renewing, transforming of your mind to think on those, you know, the resources, the wealth that's been entrusted to you, to think on it in a biblical manner, I would love to have you make connection with Tyler Dawson. Again, he's a certified Kingdom Advisor with Van Diest Capital. I'll spell that out again as we wrap up this edition, VanDiestCapital.com. 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And you can make connection with him. He would be glad to assist you from a biblical perspective. VanDiestCapital.com, again, that website. And thank you so much for tuning in. 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
23: The Holocaust was the systematic persecution and murder of 6 million Jews by the Nazi state and collaborators from 1933 to 1945. Nazi Germany created tens of thousands of camps to imprison millions of Jewish men, women, and children. Of the 6 million Jews murdered, 1.5 million were children. This horrific event must be remembered today and every day.
24: Welcome to this special Bless Israel program titled Never Forget, Never Again, brought to you by the International Fellowship of Christians and Jews. Val is a Holocaust survivor who grew up in Lithuania. In the summer of 1940, Hitler's army began its assault on the Russian Empire. The Nazis immediately began to implement their racial laws against the Jewish population, depriving Jews of every basic human right.
22: On August 15, 1941, Val and his family were forced into a ghetto, surrounded by barbed wire and armed sentries.
25: On the 4th of October, the Nazis, the SS, marched into the ghetto. They surrounded our little ghetto hospital and they set it on fire. Everybody who tried to escape was shot. So the choice was to burn alive or die in a hail of bullets. The other atrocity took place 3 weeks later. Again, the Nazis, the SS, they all marched into the ghetto. They selected 10,000 They took them away to the notorious execution place, and they were all murdered. For my family and for me, this was a defining event. That's when we lost our faith in humanity. Seeing all the facts, seeing all the evil, unhinged us. We couldn't cope with it. We were completely derailed. We don't know what to do, we don't know where to go, we don't know what's happening to us. The fact that ordinary, normal people could be turned into killers was a shocking realization for us.

0: as forced laborers, building factories for the production of German Messerschmitt jet fighters.
1: We knew, of course, they had a good idea that our life will be finished before we were liberated. Conditions were so bad that we did not expect to survive. We were very pessimistic. And we made a pledge obliging any survivor to bear witness. You see, we had that fancy idea that once we disclose how evil starts and how evil spreads, it will make a big impression and genocide won't happen again. Well, it was all wishful thinking, actually. I survived. I was one of the few. But it was just too traumatic to relive everything again and to talk about it. So, in common with most survivors, I kept silent. It was such a gruesome story, people could not believe it. But I was prompted by my children. They wanted to know, and they were asking difficult questions. Why don't we have grandparents, uncles, and family like the other children? And why do you speak with a funny accent? So we decided, when the kids were about 8, 9, we have to tell them what happened to us. But we had a problem. How do you introduce a child to the idea of radical evil? So we had to modify our story to their maturity. So there you are. The long silence was broke, and we began talking about it.
2: Tens of thousands of elderly Holocaust survivors, just like Val Ginsberg, still live in abject poverty. Many are alone and cannot afford food or medicine.
0: But thanks to you, our Christian radio friends, the International Fellowship of Christians and Jews is able to provide a survival food box with nourishing food for one poor elderly Holocaust survivor in the final years of their life. 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When you see the naked, to clothe him.
2: Just $25. 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
2: 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At a Holocaust awareness event, President and Global CEO of the Fellowship, Yael Eckstein, shared how the organization is providing food boxes to poor elderly Holocaust survivors, like Miriam.
4: He was one of the first Jewish people that

0: the Nazis took in Germany. And she was brought to Auschwitz to build the camps with her own hands. And she said, I was strong, that's why I survived, but I was the only survivor. And she explained to me how for years she lived on one piece of bread, one cup of tea, and worked 15 hours a day in the freezing cold snow, in the burning hot sun, and if you stop for 1 second, you get shot on sight. And she said, as we were walking back to our bunks, the Nazis would line up next to us and they would see our starving bodies, our exhausted minds, and we'd be walking and they would start throwing loaves of bread at us. They'd be throwing chicken, they'd be throwing meat. And any person who would bend down to pick it up would get shot on sight. And they would sit there laughing. And they would watch their fellow Jews, their fellow workers, their friends, their family get shot because they were so starving for a piece of bread. And she said to me, when you come with this food box that says on the side, donated with love from Christians in America, there are no words for the joy it brings to my heart. Finally, the Jewish people are not alone. Finally, there are Christians in America who care about me. Christians in America are sending me this life, this bread, this food, this chicken. That shows me that there is hope for the future. And that's what the fellowship aims to do.
1: Many Holocaust survivors face serious health issues. Those in need of treatment or medication crisis can sometimes live far from a medical facility. When war or terror attacks take place in areas like Ukraine and throughout Israel, they cannot safely leave their homes. But thanks to Christians and your prayerful and financial support, the Fellowship is able to provide mobile clinics to help poor elderly Holocaust survivors receive the care they need.
2: This mobile clinic allows doctors to reach Holocaust survivors in their homes.
3: Holocaust survivors are old people around 80s and 90s, and it's very hard for them to leave their home and to get the medical care. So we give them the medical care in their home.
2: Holocaust survivors have already endured such unimaginable difficulties in their lives. During times of crisis, it is especially important to make sure they receive the care and dignity they deserve.
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4: In time of war, it's even more important that doctor come to us.
2: Supporting this initiative is part of our commitment to help Israel's most vulnerable populations.
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2: 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We make sure Holocaust survivors can still get their medical attention in times of war and in times of peace.
4: During the Holocaust, the Christian saved my life. Now I want to thank them.
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7: Auschwitz, the site of 1.1 million Jews who were slaughtered, murdered simply for the crime of being Jewish.
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1: The fellowship was founded in 1983 by Rabbi Yekiel Eckstein, fulfilling his vision of building bridges of understanding between Christians and Jews. In his more than three decades of work, Rabbi Eckstein helped millions of needy Jews around the world, and he also encouraged millions of Christians to deepen their bonds with Israel and their biblical Jewish roots. It was in his beloved Holy Land of Israel where Rabbi Yekiel Eckstein passed away on February 6th, 2019.
5: In this rare audio recording, Rabbi Eckstein gives an important perspective on the Holocaust and how all of humanity should declare never forget and never again. Let's listen.
10: The Holocaust is not just a concept. The Holocaust happened at a real point in history to real people. I realize just how close the people are to us, and how the events could, God forbid, as much as we say never again, they could happen again. If Israel's enemies have their way, Jerusalem and the state of Israel would be obliterated and pushed into the sea and destroyed. We dare not let that happen. Not under our watch. Hatred and prejudice are not things that we are born with. Man, through his free choice, he chooses between good and evil. My friends, we are witnessing the rise of anti-Semitism around the world today.
11: The neighbors say, "We will poison you, dirty Jews." They say it openly.
10: Terrorist attacks.
12: Police say they were tortured and killed before the final shootout.
10: Time is not on our side. Every Jew who is in need of escaping from the forces of anti-Semitism, today there is an Israel that is the home for every Jew who flees there.
13: This inscription says that Jews should all be stabbed. Jid is a derogatory, negative word for Jew. This is the name that the Nazis called Jews when they put a yellow Star of David. It's the same now.
14: It's very hard to describe for someone in the West. The anti-Semitism that still lives here.
11: been Valentina. It's a mother of five children. And when they went out for one Shabbat in the synagogue, the neighbors, they broke the door, came in, and stole all what they have and left a note, "Dirty Jews, go out." The neighbors told them, "We will poison you and you will all be dead. We will accomplish Hitler's task." "Hitler lives in our heart," Valentina's neighbor told her. And she's frightened now, so she has to live in fear because they promise her that they will poison her.
10: The nuclear threats, the biological, the chemical threats that Israel is facing are growing. The amassing of missiles, of weapons against Israel has risen tremendously. Joshua said, "Who is for the Lord? Let him come with me." This is the moment of truth. This is the time when we need to take a stand with God and when we need to stand strongly with the state of Israel.
5: The Bible says in the book of Isaiah, chapter 58, verse 7, "Share your food with the hungry. 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Many live alone, scared, and unseen, but God sees them. 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
15: Christ commanded us to take care of the needy, and to obey God's word is what we need to be doing. And it's great that we have organizations like the International Fellowship of Christian Jews try to meet those needs, to open the eyes of people that want to help. You have to obey the word, but God gives us a compassion because of who he is. And that's the example that Christ gives us. You know, his whole ministry was about healing and helping and understanding people's needs. And that's what he encourages us to do through his word, is to understand the needy people. The people that are hurting, and to want to help is something that Christ gives us.
1: Did you know that in Isaiah chapter 58, the Lord gives 10 amazing promises to those who take action and help others less fortunate than themselves? God promises that his favor will shine on you, that your wounds will be healed, that he will always be with you, that he will save you, that he will protect you, that he will answer your prayers, that he will turn darkness into light, that he will guide you, that he will satisfy you with good things. And lastly, the 10th promise, that he will keep you strong and well.
5: Those 10 promises from God in Isaiah chapter 58 are built on being generous to people less fortunate than us. Why? Well, because God wants us to learn generosity. And today you can show the Lord your generous spirit.
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21: That verse I found in Jeremiah chapter 29, verse 7, in regard to humility and submission to authority, it says, wherever you are, work to make the place that you've been called to, where God brings you, work to make them prosperous, and in so doing, you will become prosperous.
22: Mm. Yeah.
21: How many of us get into a situation where we're like, I don't like it here, and you leave with this bitter taste in your mouth, rather than leaving with this a sense of, I am going to make this the best place in my life. That happened to me. I was in a situation as a young man, as a pastor, and for the first 5 years, I did not like submitting to authority. Every Friday, I would have to listen to all the things I did wrong from my superior. He had a page, a list of things that I had to work on that were, and I hated it, until finally, one day, I got it. And it was in this amazing chapter in Numbers. Miriam and Aaron are talking behind the back of Moses and being like really critical of him. Like, who does he think he is being, you know, he's God's leader. And then God strikes Miriam with leprosy. Mm-hmm. Now, that changed my life because at that moment, I had to go back to my superior and say, hey, I repent. I apologize.
22: Wow.
21: I'm so sorry from now on, moving forward, I'm going to lift you up in the eyes of everyone in this church. I'm going to help you to become successful. And as soon as I did that, God transformed my future as a result of that. There's no question about it.
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27: Hi, this is Dave Olson. 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
28: This morning, the first service, Aaron and Jade started out with that same song that we started out with this morning about preparing a way for the Lord. They didn't know what I was going to speak on. And then Ellen got up and talked about building infrastructure for the Lord to ride in on. And that, again, was just went right along with what I want to talk about. So what we're going to do is we're going to jump back into our previous series on foundations. And I'm gonna attempt to tie it in with what we were talking about on the Christmas story. It really does fit. And so we're going to be continuing on in this whole thing on foundations. And so let's just pray. Father, I thank you for your word. Lord, I ask that it would come with great power, great authority. Lord, that you would be, your word would be a hammer that would break the stone. Lord, it would be fire that would melt all opposition. And Lord, it would be the seed of life. Lord, the water of life that would water our hearts. In Jesus' name, amen. All right, we're looking at foundations. And I want to just revisit Hebrews chapter 6, verse 1, kind of set this up. We've been away from this series for about 3-4 weeks now. In Hebrews 6, verse 1, it says, "Therefore, let us leave the elementary doctrine of Christ and go on to maturity, not laying again a foundation." And then he gives six components to this foundation of repentance from acts that lead to death or from dead works, faith toward God, instructions about baptisms or washings. We'll unpack that later, probably next week. And then a laying on of hands, the resurrection of the dead, and eternal judgments. And so he lays out six planks to the foundation, and they're really six sets of two. There's repentance and faith. There is baptisms and the laying on of hands, and then there's the resurrection of the dead and eternal judgment. And these three sets of two provide the foundation for the Christian life. And so the writer says, let us leave the elementary teachings and not lay again the foundation. Let's go on. He talks about the milk of the word, that they're not ready for the meat because they're not mature. So the language, he creates these categories, if you look in this passage. There is elementary teaching. There is foundational teaching. There is the milk of the word, because they're mere infants. Then there is the solid food, or what Peter refers to as the meat of the word. There is the mature teaching, or in this same passage he talks about the teaching on righteousness that is for the mature. The word of righteousness. What does that mean? What is the word of righteousness? And so these are the more mature teachings. And so then we have this the edifice that God wants to build in our life. And so there's a progression in the Christian life. The danger is that we try to jump into the more mature teachings without having the foundational teachings. The first two planks of this are repentance from dead works and faith in God. And if we just jump into faith, but we don't have repentance, then we ended up building on a faulty foundation. Now, one of the reasons we're talking about this is there is a promise given to us by Jesus himself about what happens to those who build a firm foundation. Matthew chapter 7. Some of you that you were raised in church used to sing the little song, "The wise man built his house upon the rock." You know, how many of you have never heard that song? Okay, we're going to have our worship. It's a little kid's song, but we used to love that song. You'd say, "The wise man built his house on the rock. The rains came down, the floods came up, the rain came down, the flood came up, and the house on the rock stood firm." That wasn't the fun part. The real fun part was this. "And the foolish man built his house upon the sand. The foolish man built his house upon the rains came down, the floods came up, the rain came down, the floods came up. The rains came down, and the flood, and the house on the sand went splat." We loved that as a kid to sing that part. That is fun to sing, but a bummer to live through. And we want to avoid what we've been building crumbling in the time of adversity and storm. And so we want to build a solid foundation. We want to make sure that that's firmly laid in our life. And what happens is there's a progression to this thing that was designed by God. It's repentance, then faith, then baptisms, and the laying on of hands, and then the understanding of resurrection of the dead and eternal judgments. And all of those are foundational. But there's a progression to them. And if you skip the first one and go to the second one, you can begin to build what looks good, but when adversity comes and the rains come down and the floods come up, your house will splat because you're not really unhinged from self. You added Jesus as an accessory, but he doesn't become the center or the foundation of your life. And so we want to make sure that we're looking at this. And so let me just put it this way. To think with God, to study his word is not to only think theologically. It demands we think psychologically and sociologically as well. You're like, what in the world are you talking about, Pastor? Well, I'm about to tell you. What I mean by this is that we are not merely tinkering with thoughts about God. If we truly interact with God's book, we deal with theological issues, and you do have a theology whether you realize it or not. The danger is that you don't realize it and you had one on accident. We need to be intentional about building a theology, and that is a lifelong process where we're building our theology precept on precept, and God is always tweaking our belief about him. But that belief about him and the interacting with his word will not simply build a theology. It will result in a biblical psychology and sociology. What I mean by that is this. We need to have a biblical psychology. We need to understand our own soul. And that is part of this foundation. When God talks about repentance and faith, God as the creator of our psyche, our soul, God as the creator has designed a process to undo the fall within our soul. We've got a tangled mess that each of us were born with and then added to, and probably in our adolescence, but we added to that tangled mess, and Christianity, being discipled, growing up, becoming mature, is us untangling that mess in our soul, and we need to get our cues from the Word of God. We need to understand the human soul. Underneath that repentance, underneath that psychology, are subjects like inner healing, deliverance, growth, just understanding the word, learning to drink the milk of the word so that we can develop an appetite and a capability of, matter of fact, Hebrews 6 says, you are unskilled and cannot handle the word of righteousness. I want to be skilled in the word of righteousness. I was telling the first service, one of the challenges of a pastor is that you've got to be able to serve milk and meat in the same service. Because you got those who are mature, and we always want to be stretching ourselves. We always want to be growing. God forbid that you should sit here and not hear something that challenges you. I was telling one of my kids yesterday, they said, Dad, what are you going to preach on? And I told him that Charles Spurgeon said, I consider it a sin to bore people with the word of God. I agree with him. If you are bored by the preaching of the word, then this preacher needs to get back in the secret place. Now, that can be on you. That can be that you just don't have an appetite. That can be that you've been eating junk food. You have your mom ever tell you, you're going to spoil your appetite. I would jokingly say, I've found there's always a fresh one right behind it. That's been especially true lately. But the fact is, we can spoil our spiritual appetite by filling our minds with senseless things. It's not even necessarily evil things. It's just junk food. You eat it, it doesn't benefit you, but it makes you full. And so we need to have an appetite for the word. So some of that is, frankly, on you. Can I say that as your pastor? That's on you. But there's something on me as well. We got to dig into the word, and we've got to be stretching ourselves. We've got to be growing. I tell young preachers, I said, you got to learn to make stew. You've got to have some meat in that bowl when you preach for those who are mature and understand the meat of the word. You got to have some veggies for those who are just beginning to eat some solids. And then you got to have the broth for the babies. We've got to have all of them because God wants to grow us up and stretch us. And part of what we come away with is not just a fresh view of God, but we're going to have a fresh view of ourselves. And I'm telling you, Hebrews 6, there is a psychology and a sociology embedded in that passage. That God designed a gospel to fit my malady. That my soul was messed up from birth. And I needed it fixed. And the way God fixes it is he lays a foundation of repentance and faith and baptisms and the laying on of hands. And all of these are part of that firm foundation so that when the rain comes, the adversity in life comes, we can stand. We're not washed away in the storm. One of the reasons I want to cover this, I feel compelled by the Lord to cover foundations, both individually and corporately, is because there are hard times on the horizon, my friend. This nation cannot remain in the trajectory it's going. You take away the morality.

0: That's the big issue. Our biggest problem in America is God. You say, well, what do you mean? Because we have to answer to him. And we need the fear of the Lord, and we've got to think through these issues. We have a big problem morally. But even if we brush those aside, financially, we cannot continue to print money like we're doing without this thing crashing. The devaluation of the dollar is happening while we speak, and there are hard times on the horizon. And if we don't have a firm foundation, those of us who sit comfortably in church in the good times will leave in the bad times. The edifice we've been building that looks good because we've been building our faith and accumulating theological knowledge, but we haven't repented and unhinged ourselves from self. So when the hard times come, we get offended with God because it's all about us and not about him, because we never repented. And so God knows the first thing that has to happen is there needs to be repentance. We need to see ourselves for who we are. We need to understand ourselves. And so when we talk about theology, there is a psychological application. So again, we are not merely tinkering with thoughts about God. There is an application to our lives, both individually and corporately. We are not to be mere hearers of the word. One of the dangers about the Western church is that we can hear. We think because we know, we grow. Because we can explain theological concepts, we're mature. But our maturity is revealed during the trial. It's not revealed in what answers you can give in Sunday school. Now, the fact is you need those answers. But if those answers aren't showing up in your everyday life, then you are in danger. And we've got to go back and do the first works. This has to change us. And that's why we need to be challenged week after week, day after day. We need to be getting in the word for ourselves and allowing the Lord to speak to our spirit. And there's this repentance thing is an excavation of our former life. And I don't know about you, I've been walking with Jesus a little over 40 years, and he is still excavating some things in my life. There are still things I'm discovering that, oh man, I've seen that thing wrong. But in order for that to happen, I've got to be in the Word so that I can see myself in the mirror. I can see that there's some things that need to change. And so we've got to have the Word challenging us. We've got to be doers of the Word. There is an application to this thing. And that application is both psychological and sociological. Psychological in the sense that we apply it to our own life. We begin to understand, these are the patterns of behavior in my life. This is why I do what I do, and this is what I need to change. And I need to really strengthen myself in this year. I need to learn to encourage myself, because when I get discouraged, it's easy to sin. That's straight out of Scripture. Hebrews chapter 6. We encourage one another daily as long as it is called today, so that you will not be hardened by sin's deceitfulness. That is a psychological principle given to us by the great psychologist, our Creator, who designed our soul and now tells us how to pastor ourselves. But if we're not in the Word, we're just discouraged and waiting for someone else to come along. But if we understand that, like David had to encourage himself in the Lord, so we discover these principles and we begin to unravel our own soul and we begin to grow and we begin to confront those issues and we begin to create a foundation. And then what happens is our individual application of the Word, all of a sudden we realize, I've got some tools that I can help someone else because I recognize they're going through what I was going through yesterday. And by the way, that's all it takes. As long as you're one day ahead of them, you can disciple someone. I discovered this yesterday. Now I'm an expert. And so we gather those tools. So there's a psychological application of the work of God, Word of God. We begin to understand this is how we deliver the human soul. You were saved and you're being saved. And that being saved is called sanctification theologically. It's called discipleship. It's called growing up, baby. And so we need to learn how to apply it to our own life, and then we give it away. We begin to help others. That's that psychological application. But there's also a sociological application, the corporate application of the Word of God. And we've got to be sure that this church is founded on a firm foundation. A healthy church, it can only be made up of healthy people. Doesn't mean you're perfect. That disqualify all of us, including the pastor. But what it does mean is that we are growing and we're willing to be corrected by the Lord and by others. And we're growing up. And as we become healthy, we can create healthy relationships. One of the primary marks of maturity is healthy relationships. And let me just give the flip side of this. One of the primary avenues by which Ellen was talking about preparing a way for the Lord, building infrastructure for the Lord to come in, you can build infrastructure for the enemy to come in. And the primary building blocks of that pathway for the enemy to come in your life is dysfunctional relationships. Much of what we call demonic oppression is dysfunctional relationships. It doesn't mean enemy's not involved. It just defines his entrance. And so if you want healthy relationships, you got to be a healthy person. And we create healthy environments. There is an application of those foundations to the church. And when that happens, then we can invite those in who are broken like we once were, and we can absorb that. But an unhealthy church cannot handle many more unhealthy people before it breaks. And so a healthy body has an immune system that can absorb disease and cure it, and it won't affect the body. But an unhealthy body, when it gets around viruses, it can take them out. So we need to be a healthy body, because I'm telling you, there's a whole lot of unhealthy people that need mercy and someone to love them and to give them a place where they can land and help them along in the journey. And you can use the tools you discovered yesterday on yourself. You can use them today with them. And so this foundations thing is essential, because in the coming days, only those who have built their house on the rock will be standing. And in the coming days, when hardship hits, people are going to be looking for the high ground people. Who are those who built on a rock and high ground? Who are those who are still standing? Who are those who still have this unnatural joy in the midst of adversity? That literally you exude that you have the answer by the way you live. But we've got to make sure that there's a foundation under our feet. We cannot afford, I implore, you cannot afford to just sit in church and listen to sermons and think that by doing that, on accident, you're going to grow. We've got to be intentional about growing up in the Lord. And that means hearing the word of the Lord and reading the word of the Lord. And I can only help you with one of those. I have a responsibility to release the word of the Lord corporately. That's just the way God designed it. But we also have our own individual responsibility of getting in the book and reading it. And I want to encourage you, get in the Bible and ask God to reveal it to you. When I first got saved, I remember being so intimidated by this book, thinking, Lord. And then I'd hear guys talk about, and this is the kind of helmets the Hittites wore. And then how am I ever going to figure that out? You know, I didn't realize that was irrelevant. But it just sounded impressive. And I'm so intimidated by this book. But I have found that if you will get in the book, what you know will cause you to know other things. And there's a snowball effect. Just dive in. Start today. Get to know the book for yourself, because God will begin to speak to you. So we need to have foundations. So let's jump to Luke chapter 3. Luke chapter 3. I want you to look at this. We're talking about baptisms. We've talked about repentance and faith. If you can go back in the podcast, look at those. We've talked about repentance and faith. And now we're going into baptisms. But I want to show you how baptism is connected to that theme. Look at verse 3:1 in Luke. In the 15th year, I'm going to have to pretend I can pronounce these words. I found that if you just really say them fast and say it confidently, people think you're saying it the right way. In the 15th year of the reign of Tiberius Caesar, Pontius Pilate being the governor of Judea, and Herod the king, Herod being tetrarch of Galilee, and his brother Philip, tetrarch of the region of Ituria and Trachonitis, it sounds like a breathing problem, and Lysanias, tetrarch of Abilene, not Texas, during the high priesthood of Annas and Caiaphas, I just got to take a break. The word of the Lord came to John, the son of Zechariah, in the wilderness, and he went into all the region around Jordan, proclaiming a baptism of repentance. So John's ministry tied together baptism and repentance, okay? Baptism or repentance for the forgiveness of sin. As it is written in the book of the word of Isaiah the prophet, the voice of one crying in the wilderness, prepare the way for the Lord. You hear that theme? First song we sang this morning, we hadn't talked. Ellen rolls in. She talks about preparing the way for the Lord. Let he who has ears hear what the Spirit would say to the church. The Lord is wanting to prepare a fresh inroad in your life, corporately and individually. That's the word of the Lord this morning. Prepare a way for the Lord. Make his path straight. Every valley shall be filled, every mountain and hill shall be made low, the crooked shall become straight, the rough places shall become level ways, and all flesh shall see the salvation of God. He said, therefore, to the crowds that came out to be baptized by him, you brood of vipers. Now, John needed a little help, and he needed to read that book, How to Make Friends and Influence People. He just rolls out with, you brood of vipers. Who warned you to flee from the wrath to come? Bear fruit in keeping with repentance. And do not begin to say to yourselves, we have Abraham as our father. There's a whole lot in there. We don't have time to get into all this. We will in the next couple weeks. But I want to point something out to you. Bear fruit in keeping with repentance. We as the Western Church emphasize faith all the time. And if somebody has doubts, we revisit faith. Brother, don't doubt. You need to have faith. You need to believe. You need to shake that condemnation off. You need to just believe that God, and we have all this stuff about faith. But you know what John emphasized? Fruit. He said, let me see some fruit that goes along with your repentance. James put it this way, faith without works is dead. And repentance without fruit is not valid repentance. And so John was telling them, I want to see fruit in your life before I'm willing to baptize you into that repentance. And so there's so much to do with John. You remember last week, we were talking about how Simeon, the elderly man who prayed over Jesus, how he was most likely influenced by the Essenes. Remember we were talking about that three groups? Sadducees, they were the liberal theologians, didn't believe in the supernatural. The Pharisees believed in it, but it only happened in yesterday. It only happened in the Old Testament, and that doesn't happen today. Sound like anybody? And then you had the Essenes, this other group, that they were the Holy Ghost guys. They believed in the prophetic. Actually, through a prophetic word, they had left Jerusalem for a season because the Pharisees and Sadducees were killing each other. And through a prophetic word, they were told to go into the wilderness. They went into Egypt. That's where Mary and Joseph went and probably were hanging out with the Essenes. That was where John the Baptizer, here in this passage, he was raised up. They kept the scrolls. They took all the holy writings with them that we've now discovered since 1947. We're still discovering some called the Dead Sea Scrolls. Some of their writings, and what we've discovered is that these Essenes, what we thought were the 400 silent years between the Testaments, weren't 400 silent years. There were some people, God was talking, and he had some people listening. They were called the Essenes, and they had prophetic words. They had a prophetic word to leave Israel, and then they had a prophetic word to come back once Rome came, because Rome was going to bring it was going to bring some order so they didn't have to worry about this civil war that was going on. And they began to disseminate the word of the Lord.
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0: Hello, and welcome to Just in Time Ministries with Pastor Rhonda Penquite. We have more power and authority in Christ than we know, and when we learn to act on it in faith, God guarantees our success. So let's join Rhonda as she teaches us how to walk in victory.
1: I'm in the kingdom. I want the kingdom in me. Woo! I know what people were thinking when they saw my little house over there. I know. They also knew, not for long. I also knew, NFL, not for long. I had a plan. I had a vision. I had a unction in my heart. I had a desire in my heart. And God fulfills the desires of the righteous. And I wake up every morning now, and before I even get out of bed, I look out the window, and I say, thank you, Jesus. Because I learned that on which I set my sights is what I will achieve. Is what I will make happen because of the power of words and frequencies of words. That's why I'm getting younger all the time. Getting younger all the time. I just have to go out and prove it on the pickleball court. Playing with and against these guys that are a lot younger than me. And now they just roll their eyes. One guy was so amazed at a shot I hit, and he's like, did you see that? And the guy goes, he rolls his eyes, yeah, that's Rhonda. So they just roll their eyes, yeah, that's how she does, that's how she plays. But it's a testimony, and it's all praise to God, all glory to God. I think really God or Jesus, Holy Spirit, somebody likes to play pickleball because they're hitting some shots and getting to some shots and doing some things that I'm like, that couldn't have been me. Oh, Christ in me, the hope of glory. Oh, praise God. What would happen on earth if we were showing the manifold wisdom of God to the principalities and powers in the heavenly places? We'd be getting them under control because what's going on in the heavenly places is what manifests on earth. Say law. And since this is what we are to be doing, we need to have a vast comprehension of the meaning of the words. So manifold is many and varied, having many features and forms, wrought in various colors, diversified, intricate, complex, and many-sided. Now, the difference between God's diversity and the devil's diversity. Get this straight, because I know he wants to make confusion. Well, Rhonda, you just said diversity wasn't our strength. The devil's diversity is not our strength. He is dividing and conquering and getting us to fight against each other. God's diversity is that we each bring our own special skills and talents and beauty and wonder and creativity and architectural design together in one purpose. We're on the same page. So just like the devil has tongues and God

keep it alive and sustain it. If your whole body was a stomach, what would be the purpose? You know, if your whole body was a hand, I guess you go walk around on your fingers. It'd be like Thing. Oh, goodness. Goodness, goodness. So manifold is complex. It's intricate. It's many-sided. And then there's God's wisdom. In his extraordinary plan of salvation, as seen in the new and mysterious creation of the church, is a multifaceted, many-colored, culturally diverse, rich and beautiful community of believers with one Lord, uniting them into one body with one purpose and working in unity to complete the house. What if everybody was an interior decorator? How'd the house get built? What if everybody was a framer? Well, how would you get the walls and the drywall up? You know, what if everybody was a roofer? But there's no house on which to put a roof. Are you getting the point? But we work together. Some of us were all those things on my house. We did a little bit of everything. But we worked together, and look what we did. What, 20-some years, still standing, survived some tornadic activity in the area, survived a derecho, survived blizzards, storms. Did something right. Still standing. We're still here. Oh, God is good. See, there's no other human co-op like what God's got, like the body of Christ is supposed to be. And we will work in unity and complete this house. Isaiah 40:28 said there's no end in searching his wisdom. Psalm 92:5 says, "Oh Lord, how great are your works, and your thoughts are very deep." Like infinitely deep is what the insinuation. Psalm 147, verse 5, "Great is the Lord and of great power. His wisdom is infinite." No wonder we need eternity. Isn't it going to be fun? Oh, this is going to be fun. See, God's raising up an ecclesia for a cosmic conversation. It's an interplanetary and interstellar conversation. Look at all the things coming to light at this time. The books of Enoch, Jasher, Jubilees, Giants, time travel, teleportation, transfiguration, the government talking about aliens. We're not alone. There is other life out there, and it's not life as we've known it. There are new technologies and technologies that have been hidden from us that are coming to light. These are the things over which we will be administrating. We are governors, kings, priests. We will be administrators over things, all these kind of things. And we're coming to the age where we are aware of all these things. You know, God's been telling us through Star Wars, Star Trek, Doctor Who, Hitchhiker's Guide to the Galaxy, Avatar, Buck Rogers, Stargate, C.S. Lewis, Jules Verne, multiple TV shows, many movies and books, not to mention what he said in the Bible about all of these things. So we should not be surprised. You know, I have a saying. This is my saying. Only fools are surprised. You've heard me say that because wisdom is about future. Knowledge is about past. And if we're walking in the fear and wisdom of God, does God not know what's going to happen? You know, we have been ahead of what's been going on, well, a lot of us for decades, but especially since 2020 and the COVID pandemic hit. Yeah, I said pandemic. And when that hit, we knew. We knew better. We knew the masks didn't work and were actually unhealthy. We knew about the jab. And now all the stuff coming out. We knew. We knew about all those false flags. We know more false flags are coming. We knew about the fraudulent voting. We knew about the stolen elections. We knew, we knew, we knew, we know.

0: It's coming to light. It's coming to light. The Kraken's about to be released. Still waiting for that. Soon and very soon, because, man, things are moving quickly. And I can't tell you how significant Charles and Camilla's visit was here. Woo! That was so, so, so significant. It's crazy. It's crazy as crazy. And like I've been saying, there's no mythology. All those Greek mythological figures, those were the Titans. They were real. It's the Nephilim and their offspring. There's no science fiction. It's all nonfiction. It's all true. John 13:12. This is where I'm saying that God wants to have these interstellar, interplanetary conversations, because Jesus said, if I have told you earthly things and you don't believe, how shall you believe if I tell you of heavenly things, if I tell you of cosmic things? It's cosmic. So here's the thing that Yahweh also wants to talk with us about. And should we not know and want to talk to him about other things that he wants to talk to us about? It reminds me of the Toby Keith country song that says, it puts a smile on my face to talk about you, but occasionally I want to talk about me. You. But occasionally I want to talk about me. God wants to talk about some other things. Yes, he's interested in us, but too many Christians, so much of the time, just go to God, I need help, blah, blah, blah. And then we're not talking to God about cosmic things, heavenly things. And when we start doing that, what's the song say, the old hymn? The things on earth grow strangely dim. They go strangely dim. They become non-consequential. We overcome them. We get make them right. It's restored. And we move on, onward and upward. Here we go. Are you excited yet? I mean, I'm just preaching myself happy. Now, there comes a point when God expects us to grow up and to mature and to get involved in the family business and focus on what he can teach us and wants to teach us about ruling and reigning with him in heavenly places. Where are we going to rule? In heavenly places. We'll rule and reign here as kings and priests, but also in heavenly places. Well, where's the throne? And we're seated on that throne with Jesus, in Jesus, at right hand of Father. Ooh, it's just time to realize that it's much bigger than we have known. What we have known is precious and will always be precious. This is not to diminish us or what we know or this planet or anything. It actually enhances it. You know, as we allow more and more of the love of God that's already in us to come out, it enhances our relationships, right? So the more and more knowledge we get of God, of the cosmic things, it's going to enhance our restoration and rebuilding and completion of things here, right? So it's not diminishing anything. It is enhancing everything. Oh, what good news this is. What we've known as precious will always be precious. It's just simply time to expand. You know, it doesn't matter what you do. You never stop the fundamentals. You never leave the fundamentals. As a basketball player, as a basketball head coach at the Division I level, we practice fundamentals first thing every practice every day. And I can guarantee you, all those players at the college level and professional level are practicing fundamentals every day, and I don't care what sport it is. You never leave the fundamentals. You never leave what got you started. Those things are always precious and will always be most valuable. So, it's kind of like the old Girl Scout song. Make new friends, but keep the old. One is silver and the other's gold. And cosmology does not diminish anything about you or this world. It's just going to enhance it. And there's nowhere else, anywhere like here. There's no one else like us. And it's all about love.
1: 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Thank you for joining us today. You are here for just such a time as this, so go forth in the power of His might and possess all that is yours in Christ Jesus.
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2: Many a businessman has cursed his own fig tree by saying, "Well, I'll tell you, nobody can make a living out of this business. It's going down the tube, sure as the world." You didn't believe that when you first said it, but you kept saying it until it got in your spirit. And it became true to you, and you lived out the reality of it in your everyday experience and wondered why God let it go down the tube. God didn't have a thing to do with it. He shall have whatsoever he saith. Why? Because faith cometh. Faith came by hearing what you said. And when you said what the devil said, you had great faith in what you said because you said it, not because the devil said it, but because he conned you into saying it, and faith came, and you lived out the reality of that. Now, these things are not that way just because Jesus said it. They were that way, that's the reason Jesus said it. The 12th chapter of Matthew, Jesus said, "A good man out of the good treasure of his heart, he bringeth forth good things." Now, if there are good things in your heart, you can bring them forth. But now let's talk about that for a minute. We know that the things that proceed out of the mouth can defile a man. Well, if that being true, the opposite of that is that good things coming out of the mouth can bless a man. Isn't that right? There's always a reciprocal of the truth. So let's take a parallel from some of these things that is taught in the Scriptures. Hebrews 11:1 says, "Now faith is the substance of things hoped for." Now we hope for the things God has given us, right? It's the evidence of things not seen. So if you're sick, you don't see yourself healed in the natural. But faith is the evidence of it. And if you had faith as a seed, you would say, and you would hear yourself say what God said, and then you would have faith in what God said because you said it. Amen. And your voice perpetrated a blessing upon you because you agreed with God, and faith cometh by hearing. You not only heard what God said, you heard yourself say what God said. That's what it means to be fully persuaded. Now, that's the way Abraham did it. God taught him to do it. I mean, forced him into do it. God said to Abraham when he was 75 years old, he said, "There'll be great nations come out of you." The man's 75 years old and doesn't even have a child. 24 years went by, and he still didn't have the child. And God appeared to him again, 17th chapter of Genesis, and said, "I've made you the father of many nations." What are you going to do with a guy like that? I mean, God walks up to him and said, "I've already done it." I can see old Abraham looking around. He still don't have the child, but he said, "I've made you the father of many nations." He called things that were not as though they were. And then he said, "I've changed your name. Your name's no longer Abram, but Abraham." Now, Abraham meant father of nations. Everybody knew what it meant. So what he did, he changed his name, and then Abraham had to tell everybody he met, "I am Abraham," and they knew he meant father of nations. And every time someone said to him, "Abraham," he heard father of nations. "Abraham, where you want to put the sheep? Abraham, what do you want to do with this? Abraham, what do you want to do with that?" And faith cometh by hearing. And see, he had to speak it himself. See, God's just a little smarter than we give him credit for sometimes. Now, let me show you a contrast here. Here's God instigating his own law of faith, putting it in motion. Did you realize Abraham couldn't turn over there and read what the Apostle Paul said? That faith cometh by hearing. and hearing by the word, and the righteousness which is of faith says the word is nigh me, even in my mouth and in my heart. But that's exactly what God did to Abraham. He caused him to speak the thing that God had said until it got in his heart. When it did, it became the engrafted word, and it became a part of him. You couldn't get it out of him. I mean, it's a part of him. You couldn't beat it out of him with a ball bat. He was fully persuaded in what God had promised he was able to perform. And he lived out the reality of it. Not only that, God took him out and said, now look at the stars of the sky. See, in those days, they slept out under the stars, man. I mean, it's hot in that tent at night. They get out of them stars, and he lay there at night and count his grandchildren. Brother, that'll create image in you. Then some people say, oh, this imaging stuff is of the devil. Well, now you're blaming that on God because he's the one that came up with it. Now, don't get it mixed up with this mind science stuff. Now, we're talking about using God's word to bring the image of what God says into perspective. It's not mind over matter. As far as the east is from the west, over mind over matter. It's the word of God and faith over all matter. There is a difference. But now faith is a law. This is the law that God set in motion. This is the way it works. That's the reason he revealed it to us. Now, let me bring this down to a natural level where you can get a hold of it. You know, Jesus always do that. He'd bring it down to a natural level where you can understand it. I'm a pilot. I've been flying for 36 years. And when we started to come up here the other day, we got in that airplane, and we could look out on that wing, and I could have said, honey, is there any lift on that wing? She said, I don't see any. Don't guess we can fly today. Don't have any lift. But now, wait a minute. See, that wing of that airplane is designed to create lift. When that wing is sitting still, there is no lift on it. God's word is filled with faith, but it won't do anything as long as it's in this Bible. Amen. It's dormant. But it has the ability to create. But it's got to have some thrust to it. And Paul said, it's in your mouth and in your heart. And faith works in the heart, for with the heart man believeth. You can't believe with your head. It'll give you a headache. I mean, faith won't work in the head. Hope works in the head. But faith works in the heart. Hope is a goal setter. But faith works in the heart. Now, the wing of that airplane is curved to where the air that goes over the top of it has to travel faster over the top than it does under the bottom, and it has to get to the back side of that wing at the same time. So for the air going over the top to travel further and get to the back of the wing at the same time, it has to go faster. And when it does, it creates a low pressure area on the top of that wing, and the air going under the wing, sensing that low pressure above it, pushes upward to fill it, but it can't because there's aluminum there. So it creates what we call the law of lift that lifts that airplane off the ground. And that thing weighs over 2 tons and it'll fly like a bird. But now you sit there on the ground and say, well, bless God, I'm not going till I see some lift on this wing. You'll sit there till the tires rot off of it. Well, now when the lift gets on there, I'll put the power to it. That's like saying to a fireplace, when you give me some heat, I'll put some wood in there. Somebody said, I'll believe it when I see it. Well, that's saying the same thing. You'll never see it until you believe it. Somebody said, seeing is believing. God says, believing is seeing. Faith always sees. Somebody said, Brother

0: so-and-so just had blind faith. No, faith is never blind. Faith always sees. Faith always knows. Faith sees through the storm and sees on the other side. But now here's the point I want you to get. Faith is a law. There's a law of gravity that says something heavier than air cannot float or fly. But there's a law that supersedes that, the law of lift. It overcomes it. Somebody said, well, it can't be done. You know, somebody said, well, I just can't forgive so-and-so. But we found out last night that Jesus said if you had faith in a seed, you would say, and you saying will create faith to be able to do it. It'll create the ability to do it. And it's not coming from yourself. It's coming from the Word of God. So when you look out at the wing of an airplane, see, you get in one of those things and strap in that thing. Don't even know the pilot. They told you you're going to San Francisco. They may be going to Timbuktu for all you know. But you had enough faith to get in that thing and strap yourself in it. They may have a monkey up there piloting that thing. You don't know. But you see, you know enough about an airplane that you have enough faith in it, you will fly in it. But now, how many of you can fly one of them? Now, see, that narrows it down. If you're going to operate in the principles of the Bible, you have to have a working knowledge of the Word of God. Now, that's why a lot of people get into trouble. They don't have a working knowledge. They don't understand what they know. They know what the Bible said, but they do not understand it to where they can put it to work in their everyday life. Therefore, they sit there and look out at that wing wondering why it doesn't produce enough lift to get me over this mountain. You've got to put the power to it. And the power to it is the confession of the Word of God. The Lord said this to me. He said, your confession of my word is to your faith like thrust is to an airplane. Without the thrust, it will create no lift. Without the confession of the word, there will be no faith created in the promise of God. You can know it's in the Bible. You can know what the Bible said. But until you begin to voice it, speak it out of your lips, there will be no faith created within you, or there will be not the quality of faith needed to cause it to get you off the ground. God bless you. I do appreciate so much you joining us for the Concepts of Faith broadcast, because we're talking about this week and all of last week, we talked about understanding what you know. Now, the CD offer will be CD offer number 7244. That's 7244. And it is the very audio that you've been hearing here on the broadcast, Understanding What You Know. Two CDs for $15 plus $4 postage and handling, a total of $19. Do you understand all you know about a certain subject? Well, most of us don't, until we spend some quality time and get into it and see what it really means to us. For instance, in 2 Peter chapter 1, the Scripture tells us that God hath given unto us all things that pertain to life and godliness. Well, now someone might say, well, now if God's given us all things, why don't I have them? Well, you see, if a person says that, they don't understand all they know about the Scripture. Because, far as I know, there's not one Scripture in the Bible that's going to happen to you just because it was in the Bible. It can be a promise of God, all right, but if you don't believe it and if you don't act on it in faith, you may never receive what God has given to you. So God has given to us all things that pertain to life and godliness. How? Through the knowledge of Him that has called us to glory and virtue. In other words, he goes on to say, and by this method, through the exceeding great and precious promises, He hath given to us all these things. Well, they're in promise form. You must believe it. Confess the Word of God until faith gets in your heart. See, faith works in the heart, won't work in your head. Some people say, well, you know, I know what the Bible said, and I believe the Bible. Well, that's mental consent. That's not really faith. Faith comes from the Word of God, and your faith will never rise any higher than any promise than your confession of that promise. That's offer number 7244 for a total of $19. We have a toll-free order line, 1 877-396-9400. Until tomorrow, this is Charles Capps reminding you that the enemy is defeated, God is exalted, and yes, Jesus is coming soon.
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1: 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Welcome to the show. I'm Brian Perez. 1-800-229-3000 is the number to call us. 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You with us there, Becky?
2: I am here. Can you hear me?
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2: I would love to start talking about June being Men's Mental Health Awareness Month. Now, since I'm the only female on the show today, I guess I have some expertise in talking about men's mental health. Just kidding. I mean, you guys probably know this. There are a lot of myths surrounding men's mental health, such as mental health is not a man's issue. But the truth is, every person, every human on the planet has mental health issues. Now, we go in phases. It's not always, you know, doom and gloom. But everybody, you know, because we're thinking and feeling and emotional creatures created by God to experience life fully. And that doesn't mean that men don't have feelings. They do. Other myths that we talk about is real men need to tough it out. You know, pull up by your bootstraps, don't let it bother you kind of mentality. And the truth is that asking for help can actually be the best bootstrap you pull on. I mean, you know, it's interesting because we hear from men on the show all the time who call in with all kinds of issues that are troubling them, but that is the minority. We don't have a lot of cultural cues that say whether you're male or female, it's okay to ask for help. And the final myth that I'm just going to talk about today is that men don't struggle with depression or anxiety. Now, we know that that's a myth, but the truth is sometimes depression and anxiety can look like anger. This is true for men and women, but a lot of times men deal with anger issues and don't realize that it could be there's an underlying issue that is driving that. And, you know, we talk about this a lot at Every Man's Battle where, you know, it's not the pornography or the acting out that is the main issue. It's what's driving that behavior, what's driving the escape, the self-medicating. We see you guys. Now, I know that so many times when we think about men and women's issues that we are so unique, but God created us all with a soul and a spirit and our bodies. And the challenges in men's mental health is that there are a lot of myths that keep them from asking for help. And I think about my own father, who is with Jesus now, but later in his life, you know, he grew up, he was born in 33. So, I mean, you know, back then you did literally just struggle through. But towards the end of his life, he would ask me things like, you know, why do I feel this way? Or where did this come from? Now, I wasn't his personal counselor, but you know what I mean? It was very big steps for somebody who had been raised to not talk about what bothers them. Now, Brian and Mark, you're a therapist, so you know about what I'm talking about. And Brian, you're learning it all along the way. But what would you say to any male that is out there listening to me right now in honor of their own mental health journey? What would you say to them?
3: Yeah, I think you're 100% right, Becky. There's that unwritten code in society that men should be stronger and not seek help. Or it seemed like you're weak if you seek help. But the homes that we grow up in actually can have a really big emphasis on whether we know how to understand and explore our emotions if they were welcomed by our parents. And you're right, there's often an overemphasis on male-female differences, but we all struggle and we all need help. We all need people in our lives. And so I encourage men listening out there is to seek help. And if you want to give us a call, we're here to help you today.
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5: Good morning. 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
1: Okay. Becky, we'll start with you.
2: Well, of course, I want to ask what is going on in your relationship, Rita, and what do you understand about narcissism?
5: Well, what I understand about narcissism might be that person is very, very selfish and not social with people, and that is about it. What happened to my husband is ever since we got married, she hardly ever want to do things, and I feel like a phone call coming in, it's like a bothering to him. And so not much interaction with outsiders, even with me as well. He just likes to be left alone. And that is that's one side. The other side is he also holders. He likes to shop for cheap things and then put them in the house.
2: Oh,
5: and,
2: okay.
5: You know, we live in Irvine. Space is very limited. So then I would be like, get rid of them, and then it would become a lot of chaotic in the house. Mm-hmm. And also, you know, he doesn't do much with the kids. Now that the kids already in the teens, and then there's a lot of things that come up from the kids that I feel that I try to shelter them, but I think there's a lot of effect on the younger one.
2: So Rita, that gives us a good picture. You know, a lot of times, because we have exposure to a lot of information, we may kind of hear a diagnostic term such as narcissist or narcissism and think that that may be what we're dealing with. What you described, and Mark, you can give your two cents on this. It described to me a man who's suffering with depression and anxiety. You describe things like the withdrawal that he has from you and from the family, even the hoarding issues that you described can also be, part of that. Mm-hmm. Usually with when you're talking about somebody who has narcissistic traits, they usually it's all about them, and that the whole house has to rotate around their wants, their desires, their ideas, and you are less than. But, and I can see where maybe somebody would misconstrue the two, only because the attention about keeping the house calm and keeping it, you know, where he's not getting upset. I could see where maybe your friend might have thought that. But I think your husband may be struggling with, you know, some depression features, just the way that you described that. But Mark, what did you hear?
3: Yeah, I heard something similar, Becky. Rita, my question for you is, has this been going on since you've known your husband? Or is this something new or recent?
5: It has been basically all of our lives together, except when we were still dating. Of course, he is so pleasant. But even in the honeymoon, I already felt something. And then on the since the first day of marriage, he already hiding himself.
3: Mm-hmm. And how long have you been married?
5: Probably like more than about 20 years.
3: 20 years. Yeah, so this sounds like something that's more deeply ingrained. And I agree with Becky. He could be suffering from some depression, definitely some anxiety here. I mean, hoarding is a type of OCD behavior, and that's anxiety-based. And what I'm hearing, too, when he's withdrawing and he doesn't want to do things, maybe there's some social anxiety there going on. It's possible that he's also introverted too, but it doesn't necessarily mean that introverts don't like to be around people. It just means that they start to lose energy in crowds and they gain energy back by being by themselves. So I agree. I don't think I haven't heard anything that suggests that he's narcissistic. Now, I don't want to throw another diagnosis out there into the mix, but I just want to get you thinking about things, because if this has been going on for a long time, there's obviously something that is going on here that is a little bit atypical. And sometimes people who are on the autism spectrum, they're high functioning, but they can have a lot of social anxiety appear a little bit socially awkward and oftentimes sometimes without empathy, because they're not really doing a good job picking up on or understanding other people's emotional states, and so they don't pick up on them well. And so when somebody expresses something emotional or hurtful to them, they may not respond in a way that is typical for a person to do. And so I could see if that is happening, where someone may then attribute that to like, oh, that person's selfish, or they don't really care, and maybe they're narcissistic here. But I think it sounds like there's more going on here. Have you ever sought any type of help or therapy together?
5: Right. We've been through a lot of counseling. However, I see that it doesn't go deep enough for it to get resolved, because I don't think he open truly to what he's hurt. I don't know. I don't think it goes deeper, because all the things that he was given to do, when he comes home, he doesn't do it. So then we finally got fired by these counselors. Mm-hmm. Several times.
2: Rita, you are talking with Mark Cameron, who is expert at understanding those kind of challenges. And I'm thinking, Mark, as you know, Rita has been with him for so long, and this has kind of been a pathway. And I'm wondering, you know, when you think about, Rita, those counseling sessions where it doesn't work out, have you ever gotten to, you know, what is his story? Like, do you know about his background?
5: Yeah, I know his story.
2: I know. Okay.
5: He has been, you know, whenever sometimes we, you know, like his son now is already a teenager, sometimes would talk to him. And he would say that he never had a father who teach him things and stuff. So,
2: you know, that's, you know, one of the things that I was talking about in the beginning. So he's suffering in silence, but then you get into a marriage and a family where there's all kinds of people, all kinds of feelings, and he was used to being, you know, kind of left alone. And so
5: left alone.
2: Right. And so now, and especially with teenagers in the house, that can be a lot. But, you know, I think that if you would get connect, and we can connect you with a therapist who understands attachment. I don't know, Mark, would you agree with me on that one?
3: No, I 100% agree with you, because regardless of mental health diagnosis, our family homes shape us for relationships and connection. And, you know, depending upon what was explored in with our emotional states growing up and what was allowed to be expressed, that gets imprinted upon us. And, you know, we're in our family homes for almost two decades, and so we get shaped and conditioned to a certain way of what is a lot of times subconsciously allowed in relationships and how we go about getting our needs met. And then we just carry that on when we get into adulthood. So I would get into a, as Becky's suggesting here, let's put you in touch with a therapist who's familiar with attachment work, help you guys understand one another's story so that you can have empathy, because you have a story too, Rita. You have expectations for relationships that's been shaped by your family growing up. So understanding one another's story is really key to building empathy. And then when we don't learn those skills growing up, we have to relearn them in adulthood. And so getting a good couples therapist is also having someone as much explore your story, but also to coach you through certain conversations. And then that's where I think some of these other diagnoses can be identified when a therapist is watching you do these things and seeing where maybe there's other areas of struggle happening.
1: Rita, thanks for calling. Go ahead, Becky.
2: Yeah,
1: I'm sorry.
2: I just want to emphasize what you're talking about though, Mark, because Rita, you've got a valid criticism or complaint. Mm-hmm. There's nothing wrong with that. But when she said that she was going to counseling and then the counselor fired them, it's because if we're only looking at what the tip of the iceberg, we're ignoring where the core parts of their relationship are coming together. And, you know, if you're a couple and you heard what Rita just called about and you're struggling with, you know, we just can't figure this out. Don't be quick to throw on some sort of diagnosis, because then you're going to start, you know, wrapping around that. Let's get to the core. What happened? What brought us together? What is the dynamic? And of course, I would say get Mark's book.
1: Yep.
3: Yeah. And it's not to put anyone down, but everybody has limitations and every counselor has a certain approach. And sometimes counselors get stuck and they don't know what to do. And so then they may quote unquote fire you, because it's really them who's stuck and not you who's not doing the work.
1: Mm. Rita, thanks for calling us today at New Life Live. Yeah, Mark's book is a good one, Understanding Your Attachment Style. We've also got the How We Love book that's available. And stay on hold. We're going to connect you with someone in your area who will be able to help you and your husband. Thank you so much for calling. 1-800-229-3000. We're in the studio for 2 hours today. Let's take another call. John, we'll get to you after we speak with Ruth in Pittsburgh, listening on newlife.com. Welcome, Ruth, to New Life Live.
6: Hello. Thank you for taking my call.
1: Of course. How can we help you?
6: So my question is, without giving you any background, is how can I approach my daughter after 30 years of finding out some horrific news that happened to her when she was a young child?
3: What happened to your daughter?
2: Like, yeah.
6: So when she was about 7 or 8, her father took her into a crack house where they drugged her and passed her around.
2: Mm. Oh, Lord.
3: How did you find this out, Ruth?
6: Yep. So it was actually somebody that my daughter told this to just recently, told me 10 days ago, and asked that I don't, you know, get her involved in it. I understand that. So that's how I found out about it. I knew there was something. I have tried to get my daughter mental health help ever since she was probably like 8 or 9 years old. I knew something happened. And she has kept it as a secret outside of, you know, speaking out to this third person, for all these years.
2: Mm-hmm. How, so your daughter told the third person?
6: Yes.
2: Okay. So.
1: And the third person told you?
2: Yeah.
1: Okay.
6: Yeah, she actually held on to it. She actually held on to it for over a year before she said something to me.
1: So now you're just wondering, what do you do with this information?
6: This is a huge piece of the puzzle that I have been trying to figure out for all these years.
1: Yeah.
6: And I knew it was something. I had no idea it was so...
1: Go ahead, Becky.
2: So, Ruth, just before we go to the break, you were told by this person to not share it, right?
6: Garrett, my daughter... Now, this third person did not say that my daughter did not ask them not to share it, but she, yes, but the third person asked that I do not tell her where I heard it.
1: Got it.
6: So I just don't know how to approach my daughter, and I feel like this is huge. This needs to be approached.
1: Yeah.
6: I feel like calling her father and really giving him a piece of my mind, but I don't want to do anything until I know.
1: Yeah.
6: To talk to my daughter.
1: Well, Ruth, we're glad that you called us before you called him. We will definitely give you some advice when we come back from the break here on New Life Live. 1-800-229-3000 is the number for you to call. Please keep Ruth's daughters in your prayers.
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1: And let's go back to Ruth in Pittsburgh. Are you still with us, Ruth?
6: I am.
1: All right. Thanks for holding through the break. So, Becky, what did you want to ask Ruth?
2: Well, I have all kinds of things, but here, Ruth, sometimes when we hear big news like this, I mean, I can hear it in your voice. You have received a revelation that it confirms what you've struggled with. It confirms trying to understand your daughter. And I'm wondering how that impacts you as a mom. I don't know, how old did you say she is now?
6: I didn't say, but this was about 30 years ago. She's been holding on to this for 30 years.
2: Okay, and do you, without this story, do you have a connection with her? Like, do you guys talk regularly? Is it combative?
6: I have to tell you, she lives with me, with her children. And we have such a rocky relationship. She blames me for not protecting her, as you know, for so many different things. And I tried to get her to talk about it, and she won't. Mm. And I will, and I will take the blame. And now I really have to take the blame. But at the same time,
2: But Ruth, here's the thing. I'm glad
6: I'm not
2: you
6: making
2: just said
6: excuses
2: that.
6: For this myself.
2: I know that, and I'm not hearing it. But I'm just glad that you said that, because Here's the thing, the dynamic of living with your daughter, even if she had the perfect background, you still are going to have some challenges just because if it's not one thing, it's your mother. So that's there. The other thing is I don't want you to go into trying to fix what you recognize as, maybe I didn't do the right thing. As moms, we have that guilt automatically, but this is a pretty, this is traumatic. This isn't pretty traumatic. This is overwhelming. And you have known for so long that something, you couldn't get to the thing, whatever the thing was. And now you know. And what I would say is for your next step, you need to process this with a therapist so that you can work through this, so that you become a safe and regulated mom, even in the midst of having her and the grandchildren together. Going after the dad isn't going to help anything because it's 30 years ago. I mean, like, you could prosecute. I mean, we could go that route if you want. But there's so many things that we need to be working on for a safe relationship between you and your daughter right now, because you will become more of a support than somebody that she's trying to push away while she needs you at the same time.
1: Mark?
3: Yeah. This is really big news here, Ruth. You know, I agree with Becky. I think you need to get some help and direction in the way that you approach this. It's going to be very key how you do that, because this is big news for you. So you're feeling a lot of emotions around it, but your daughter is obviously hesitant to bring it up and talk about it. And so she's going to need to feel safe, and she's going to maybe need to feel contained too, depending upon if she's just not talking about this, because there's a lot behind those floodgates here. And so you need to be as regulated as possible to be able to be that safe person for her. At the same time, you may have to break this other person's confidence. You know, even, you know, aside from being in my therapist role, and sometimes even in my role, there's, you know, as therapists, there are certain confidences that we have to break when we find out about specific things like child abuse. But when somebody says to me, can I tell you something and don't tell anyone else? Well, I really need to know what that thing is. I can't promise that before somebody tells me that. And then if afterwards they tell me something, again, it depends upon what it is. Now, this is something that also indirectly impacted you. It was a betrayal by your husband, and that affected your relationship and your connection with your daughter. So even though you weren't able to protect her back then, and it makes sense if she says to you that you never protected her and now all of these pieces of the puzzle coming together, you can learn how to protect her now. And there are things like Becky is saying, there are ways that this can be brought into the light. But yes, you are her mom, but she's now an adult. So you need to get her permission in the way that you bring this up to other people. And so you really need to partner with her and discuss this with her if you're going to bring this up to authorities or bring this up to her dad. So I would start with Becky's suggestion, get in with a counselor and figure out a game plan of what is the best way to talk with your daughter about this. And you may need to process this information first right now too with that counselor so that you don't go in so hot. I would start there. I know for you, you're just realizing this right now, but it has been 30 years. So you can wait probably another 30 days at least before bringing this up to her. And that gives you kind of that cool down period and that time to be able to process through this and gather your thoughts.
1: Yeah, Becky.
2: It's such an important thing for people who have been victimized to be safe with the people who are closest to them and who are their helpers. And so, yes, I so understand where you're coming from, where you have this, we got to fix this, and I'm going to go after the dad. And there may be time to do that, but right now, I want you to be able to be supported, and a good counselor will give you good direction on next steps, especially since you guys are living together. We want to have a better future for this daughter of yours and her kids.
1: Yeah, Ruth, man, our hearts go out to you with this news that you just got. So if everybody watching and listening can pray for Ruth and her daughter and the kids, And if you recently got some big news like this or something similar and you're wondering what to do next, you can call us here at New Life Live. We're going to be in the studio for the rest of this hour and all of next. 1-800-229-3000 is our number. If you're watching us on Facebook or YouTube, you can call in too. We've got the number there on the bottom of your screen. It's 800-229-3000.
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1: 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So that is reachable maybe by the end of the day or the end of the week. We'll
0: see.
1: Isn't
0: that great?
1: Yes, it is. 1-800-229-3000 is the number to reach us in the studio for the rest of this hour and all of next. And let's go to Dallas, Texas, speak with John, who listens to us on the iHeart app. Thank you, John, for calling into New Life Live at 1-800-229-3000.
2: You bet, guys. Thank you for taking my call. I just wanted to reach out and just kind of get some different ideas or perspectives, I guess. I have a stepson that I've known since he was like one and a half, and he's in his 30s now, early 30s, and him and his girlfriend pretty much abandoned the family, I don't know, a while back, and they used to live about 10 minutes away from us, and now they're living in Spokane, Washington without really any reason behind it, and they don't talk to anybody in the family anymore at all. And there's more to it kind of than that, but I'm just trying to get some different ideas or what your thoughts are, and I don't know where to go with it. It's pretty much never imagined that in my entire life that would happen. And
1: what's up in Spokane? Is there like a job opportunity, or is that where her family is?
2: No, I don't know anything about that with her family. Maybe for him, but the situation was once upon a time, a couple of years back, they had planned on coming over for Christmas, talked to us. My wife got his girlfriend something she wanted, but they never showed up, never called, never nothing. The only thing I could think of is we never had any run-ins with each other. There'd never been any animosity. My son has always been real clear-headed, very smart guy, very rational about everything. Never had any problems talking to one another at all. There's never been anything obvious.
1: Yeah.
2: But anyway, so they ended up doing what they did. And I'm, like I said, I'm just kind of not sure where to go with it exactly. And,
0: okay. John, did they say anything? Yeah. Like, you're saying that they just disappeared and somehow you found out that they're in Spokane? Or what was the communication connection there?
2: Yeah. Well, we found out because his mom looked for him and basically found him through her information. That's how we found them.
0: Okay, so then my next question... Wait, John, my next question is, are they safe?
2: Yes, to my knowledge. I actually set up a wellness check with the police department out there. And I done that a while back, probably, I don't know, a couple months ago or so. And the first attempt, nothing came of it, basically, and they just seemed a little odd or whatever. But then the next attempt... they were there, and the officer said, I really can't disclose much to you about anything, but he was there. I said, well, how do you know this is my son to begin with? I said, you know, I told him, kind of described to him. I said, did you get any information, any license? No, sir, I didn't have to. Or, you know, and I said, okay, well, how do you know that? He goes, trust me. He goes, I know this is your son. He goes, and I described him, you know, he said, yeah, that's him.
1: Okay.
2: And I said, and he goes, one other thing I'll disclose to you. When I told him that you were looking for him, he broke down crying.
0: Oh.
2: So.
1: Wow.
2: And I don't understand that. And the

0: The only thing I can tell you briefly is that for many years growing up, their mom had, in our relationship, has always sort of been kind of, she's here, but she's kind of been semi-checked out in their own life and their lives.
1: Mm-hmm.
0: I've always been the one that do most everything. I still love her, and we're working.
1: Go ahead, Becky.
2: Yeah, John, I got one more question about that. Okay, so did the police, or do you have an address where they were located?
0: Yes.
2: Mm-hmm. And have you sent them anything? Have you thought about going to visit?
0: No, I don't really know. I think this is possibly politically motivated.
2: Well, it could be, but here's the thing. The reason why I'm asking all these questions, John, is because I've heard from other families where a family member will just completely cut them off without warning, without explanation, without any response to any correspondence or phone calls or anything like that. When you said that your son's response that, you know, reported by the police that he was in tears, you know, to me, without having a direct command from the family, you know, direct from your stepson to say, don't talk to me, don't call me, because we have some of those questions from time to time. I think, you know, you just keep the door open and either, I mean, I would even be so bold as get in the car and go, but, you know, that's just me. But it doesn't matter what the reason is, because this is the problem that we're having in the relationship, is that, you know, you're both kind of isolating. I don't know what his motivation is, but neither do you. And to be able to stay connected until he says no, I think is a very important thing. But I will defer to Mark. You look deep in thought there, Mark. What do you got?
3: No, I agree with you, Becky. I think if my daughter or my son up and left and I didn't hear from them and there was no obvious apparent reason, I would be concerned. And if I found out where they were, I would go there just to see, are they physically okay? Did something happen? Are they being threatened in some way? But I hear you, John, to say that they moved away for no reason. But people just don't move away for no reason, and they don't just move to, they just don't pick a spot to live in. And so there is a reason behind. You just don't know what that is yet. Do they have are there siblings? Do you have other kids? Do they have friends? Are you in touch with the girlfriend's family?
0: Oh yeah. So let me add a little more to it. I do know pretty much one of the reasons they moved was because he struggled with work here, but then they went there. Now here's the other kicker too. He left behind an 11-year-old son that he was very, very closely connected to, and his ex, they called and said, hey, we're moving. Would you want to move there with us? She said, I'm not going to just pick up my life and go like that. And after they moved, he completely like cut off contact with even his son, and his son don't even hear from him no more. And but they do have another kid between them. And this, from what I understand, the child might be autistic, which I know that can be a gigantic handful to anybody. But anyways, I kind of.
3: Yeah, I mean that is strange that he would leave behind his son and also invite the mother and the wife. Oh, not sorry, the mother and the son to move over there. So he obviously cares about them and wants to be connected to them. But for some reason, he's completely separated. And so maybe you do what Becky says, and I think you either write a letter, or you might, if you have the address, you might go there and find out what is happening until you get that no, leave us alone. But I would also explore, you know, if there's other siblings involved, if there's friends, if you know anyone in her family, I would ask these questions too, because it, for you, it sounds like it's just very odd. Right. They just left for no apparent reason.
2: Right.
3: I think do some due diligence and try and find out what that reason is.
1: Yeah, Becky.
2: Well, and I'm also thinking too, Mark, just what you just said. John, your family, everybody who loves your stepson needs to be in the same room and have a conversation so that you all know what's happening, because he's got a son that needs that story. You need the story. And we want them to do well wherever they are. And we may not be part of their journey, but this questioning is it's concerning for everybody. And we need to finish that story and to stay connected where we can.
1: 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Alexis, we will speak with you after we come back from the break, and we want to talk to more people as well. That's why we're going to be in the studio for another hour. 1-800-229-3000.
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1: 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We're going to go to the phones right now. Here is Alexis listening to us in Annapolis on WAVA. Welcome, Alexis, to New Life Live. How can we help you?
7: Hi. So I just wanted to get some, an opinion on how I should navigate through my situation. So I was married in October of 2023. Prior to that, late August, early September, I found out my now husband was cheating on me, and he ended up getting the other woman pregnant. So just because of, the close time frame to the wedding, and the amount of money that was already invested into the wedding, I was embarrassed and obviously hurt by it. So I didn't tell anyone. I didn't tell my parents. I continued on with the wedding. And to today present, sometimes, we have really good, strong moments where we're good. Other times, things are questionable. When I go to him and ask about it, it's usually deflected. So I just need, I wonder how am I able to move forward?
1: All right, Mark?
8: I'm so sorry.
3: Yeah. And when you say it's deflected, Alexis, tell us a little bit more about that.
7: He'll try to deny everything. Certain things is questionable. So, if I see him following someone on Instagram or liking other female stuff, I'll be like, hey, what's this about? Or certain things I just find on his phone, like websites or like just small things. It may seem small to other people, but just because of the trauma that caused me, to me, it's not that small. So it's just like certain links, certain people he may talk to, just like different women, how he associates himself with them. You know, it's kind of like it raises an eyebrow.
1: Yeah.
3: Mm-hmm. Yeah, I don't think it's small at all. I'm so sorry this has happened to you. Whenever there's a breach of trust, especially an affair, trust needs to be built back again. And so when you say about how do I move forward, well, you can only move forward with clarity, honesty, and partnership. And whenever there's a breach of trust like this, there needs to be not just a period, but you start where the other person then gives you a full disclosure of what happened and why they think that that happened, and then what their recovery efforts are going to be to dealing with why they acted out in that way, and then also helping you feel safe. I know that you kept a lot of this in and you didn't tell people, but have you done any betrayal recovery work?
7: No.
3: Okay. So that's where you need to stop, because otherwise you are going to notice these triggers and they'll just continue on. You know, if he cheated on you 2 months before the wedding and then got someone pregnant, that's a pretty big deal. And he needs to address that and address the impact of that with you. Now, this child that occurred from this relationship, does he have custody? Is there visitation? What is happening?
7: No, he said he wants to keep everything, like he doesn't want anything to do with the situation. I know he does pay daycare fees, but I've tried asking him, you know, honestly, it's an honest child. It's an innocent child.
3: Mm-hmm.
7: I don't think I could bear to stomach seeing the child just because for me, that's going to be a reminder of, you know, what took place.
1: Yeah.
3: Mm-hmm.
7: I don't have anything against the child. I don't mind if he goes and does what he's supposed to do, but it's just Alexis. Going to be hurtful to me.
3: Mm-hmm.
8: Alexis, this has blown up your life, hasn't it?
7: A lot.
8: Mm-hmm. Yeah. You were planning to spend the rest of your life with your husband, sharing your dreams together, and 2 months before the big day, how did you find out?
7: She had messaged me. This was the weekend. So I had my bridal shower that Saturday. That Monday, I got messages and screenshots from her saying that this is his child, and she wanted to come forward because she found out about the wedding through a mutual friend of theirs. So, you know, all of this was just coming through on my phone. I was taking a nap. Mm-hmm. So when I woke up, this is what I saw. So, you know, it was just like a slap
8: the worst
7: in the
8: nightmare.
7: Face. I was just bombarded.
8: Yeah, right. Okay, so Alexis, I'm glad you called today. I'm so sorry that you've been holding this for almost 3 years now. And you're going to need somebody to help you walk through this. We've got some incredible counselors in that area. We've helped so many women deal with betrayal trauma because this isn't what you asked for. And now you've got this unknown, and for your husband to now say, I want to keep everything separate. Well, buddy, you probably should have done that 2 months before the wedding. Like, this is now not the time to be separate. You deserve to know everything. And he needs to get some help with this. Like I would recommend that he go. I mean, like, I've got all the recommendations now. I'm fired up for you, Alexis, because I know I've heard too many stories similar to yours. Now, there is hope. I don't know what that looks like. But I do know that help is going to be your next step, and we'll get you connected. I would love for you to attend our Restore Intensive,
1: yes,
8: which is going to be in November right there in D.C. And we've helped so many women understand what betrayal trauma does to you and how to move forward in your walk, in your journey. And Alexis, you're not alone. I'm so glad that you called. But hang on, and we will get you connected to the next step in your journey. This is not over. It's just beginning.
3: Yeah, and Alexis, you need to move forward with the reality too, because he can't tuck this away. There's still a lot of minefields left in this, because, you know, this child is only 2 years old. How do we know what's going to happen as this child gets into his or her teenage years, and if that they want to reach out? Because again, they're just an innocent child and they want to know who their father is. Who knows if he's going to want to be more involved? So I think it's unrealistic to think like, well, this will just get tucked away over here and then we'll deal with it, because this is a lifelong thing that is going to impact you. So it's going to start with that betrayal recovery work that he needs to do.
8: Mark, there is Every Man's Battle July 10th in Washington, D.C. So that would be another thing that he needs to do.
1: Yes.
3: Yeah.
1: There's also the Intimacy and Marriage Intensive that the two of you can attend. And we're doing another webinar, too, on betrayal, aren't we, Becky? I know it's a new one that we're doing.
8: Yes, but I don't know it off the top of my head. And I think Alexis is needing some intensive work. She needs a therapist. They need some help along this journey because she's been carrying it alone too long. And so many women do that. They just they suffer in silence. They accept what he's saying is okay, and it's not okay.
1: Yeah.
8: There's a better way, and we can help.
1: And there is no need to suffer in silence. We can help you here at New Life Ministries. 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We're going to be here for another hour. So reach out, 1-800-229-3000. It might be difficult to make that call, but it'll be worth it. We'll talk to you next time.
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2: If you fall, if you do wrong, you know, just like in the Lord's Prayer, you know, he said, forgive us our sins as we forgive others. He already has paid for that sin 2,000 years ago, which means he already knows the ones you haven't even done yet. Mm-hmm. And he paid for those too.
4: That's Pastor John Burke, and he's with us today on Focus on the Family with Jim Daly. Thanks for joining us. I'm John Fuller.
5: John, these can be tough questions, but do you know someone who's 100% in tune with God?
4: Now, this is a tough question. I'd have to say I've known people who are really close to and they hear God a lot. I've never known anybody that's 100% in touch with God.
5: It's kind of like who got a perfect score on the
4: Jesus.
5: SAT.
4: Yeah.
5: But, you know, hey, 1 Thessalonians 5:16-18 tells us, rejoice always, pray without ceasing, give thanks in all circumstances. I love that because I think we fail to do that so often. Mm. But give thanks in all circumstances, for this is the will of God in Christ Jesus for you. And what a great reminder. And it does get difficult. I got to admit that. We get into squabbles maybe with our spouse, our kids. Things chew at us to where, did we really get an A+ in how we reflect God's character? Maybe not always, but the good news is he makes a way for us to repent, to try again and do over those things that we don't do so well the first time. Today, we're going to give you a clear picture of what it looks like to do life with God, to challenge yourself actually to deepen that relationship with the Lord so that more often than not, you're responding exactly the way you should.
4: I like the way you put that. And John Burke is the right man to help us unpack this. He's the pastor and founder of Gateway Church in Austin, Texas. He's married to Kathy. They have an adult son and an adult daughter. And he's the author of a number of books. One that we're going to be talking about today is called Soul Revolution, How Imperfect People Become All God Intended.
5: John, welcome back to Focus.
2: Oh, thanks for having me back, Jim.
5: It's so good to have you. In from Austin. Hey, listen, obviously, you're a pastor, but there was a time, maybe even when you were a pastor, which is probably the core of my question, but there was that time when you really struggled with God over trusting him. I think that's every believer's challenge. I mean, Lord, seriously?
2: There was a time?
5: Yeah. If, then, those kind of questions. If you're so good, then why is this happening to me?
2: Yeah.
5: And yeah, I love that refreshing idea that even pastors have that challenge sometimes too, even though they know the word really well. So what was the battle for you in trusting God?
2: Well, there hasn't been one.
5: I appreciate that.
2: No, I really do think, you know, God is trying to peel us like an onion down to the core of who we are and who he is.
5: Why is that? What is his goal in that?
2: Well, I think it gets to what he really wants. But I think part of getting to that, he doesn't force us. He leads us gently, sometimes not so gently. And so my first disappointment, you know, I wasn't a believer. I was an engineer before I became a pastor. But my dad died of cancer. And I remember standing at his gravesite and looking at, you know, these two dates separated by a dash.
5: Mm-hmm.
2: And I was just looking at them and I was thinking about how life gets summed up in two dates and a dash. You know, when we're born, when we die, and yet there's this dash in between.
5: Yeah.
2: And what's the dash for, right? Yeah. What are we going to make of the dash? What's it really about? And as I was standing there just thinking about that, you know, my dad had kind of defined success the way everybody defines success in our culture. You know, you make a lot of money, you have a great family, you know, take great vacations and, you know, you're independent, financially well off and all that. And yet on his deathbed, he had said something to me. He said, John, I'd give it all back if I could just have my health and my family.
5: Wow.
2: And that marked me.
5: Yeah.
2: And I stood there thinking about that, and it actually led me on a journey coming to faith in Jesus. And at the same time, asking the question, what is success? You know, and because the truth is, I had these deep longings. We all do. We all have deep longings. We have dreams and hopes and aspirations. And I had many of the same. You know, I had a plan. I was going to, you know, get my engineering degree, which I did. I'm going to get an MBA. I'm going to start my own company. I'm going to have, beautiful, wonderful wife who loves me and I love her and 2.3 kids and vacations and right? We all have those. And yet it kind of rocked me too, thinking back, but it can all be taken away in an instant. So what is it? What is it all about?
5: Yeah, I mean, that's really good. Let me pull you back a bit, because in the book you also mentioned an experience with your dad about building a train, I think when you were a boy. And that had a good analogy for you. You learned something out of that. I don't know why you took so long to come to Christ, John, but I mean, what was that analogy with the train set and building it?
2: Yeah, when I was, you know, I don't know, maybe 8, 10, my dad got one of those HO train sets. You remember those, that, you know, electric trains? And but we decided to build a Colorado-like landscape, Pikes Peak, you know.
5: Beautiful.
2: And
5: the,
2: we did. And, you know, so we paper mache'd, we sculpted it, we laid out the track. It went through mountains and tunnels, and there were, you know, towns and all this. And it was amazing. It took us, you know, I don't know, 5 months probably to build it.
5: Yeah.
2: And it was awesome. And when it was done, we high-fived and, you know, we turned it on and it went around, and it was amazing. But after about a month of watching the train go around and around, it started to lose its interest. And what I realized looking back is that it wasn't just the train moving and going around that was so wonderful about that. It was me and my dad doing it together.
5: Uh-huh. Sure.
2: It was us making it together. The point for us is that there are a lot of dreams we have. There are a lot of hopes. There are a lot of ambitions. They're not bad. They're not necessarily bad. In fact, many of them are good, but many of them are like a finger pointing somewhere. And I believe where it's pointing is relationship. Without the relationship, first with God, and then with others, all those other things, they lose their meaning. They're just a train going around and around.
5: Yeah.
2: Just a dash between, you know, two dates.
5: You know, it's interesting because I think of people who tell the story of having that desire to make a lot of money and become a millionaire by the time they're 25, 30. And then you talk to some people that have actually done it, and they speak about how empty it was. You know, they thought it was going to be something grand, something incredibly rewarding and filling.
2: Right.
5: And then they get there and they're going, it really didn't have the impact I thought it would.
2: Right. So that's one of the things I talk about in Soul Revolution. We all have deep longings. They're good. I think they're from God. But sometimes we have shallow strategies.
5: Huh.
2: In other words, we don't really understand how are these deepest longings going to be met. But what if you have all those, but you still don't have contentment?
5: Right.
2: What if you still struggle with anxiety and worry all the time? And I know multimillionaires who still worry all the time.
5: Right.
2: They've told me. So is there something deeper still? You know, or maybe you want security. You want to know you're going to be safe and secure. Okay. Maybe you build a fortress to make sure whatever happened in the past doesn't happen again, because that's often where it comes from. But what if you can't trust people and don't have intimate relationship? What if you don't really feel loved? Is that security enough? So our deepest longings, when we start to drill down, they're spiritual.
5: Right.
2: They're what God promises by his Spirit: love, joy, peace, patience, kindness, goodness, gentleness, faithfulness, self-control, those kinds of things. And our deepest longings only get met when we understand what God's deepest longing is too. And God's want, God's dream, is for intimate relationship with you,
5: with me. Yeah, let me get into that a little bit, because in the book you talk about God's longings. I don't know that I've ever thought of that, other than God loves us and God built us for relationship with him. But I didn't carry it to the next conclusion, which is, why did he do that?
2: Yeah.
5: And that's your point.
2: Well, and if you think about it, you know, if his main desire was to get people to do right and quit doing wrong, if he's God, couldn't he make us? Couldn't he force us to stop doing wrong and do right?
5: Right.
2: He could. So why doesn't he? Well, because there must be something deeper he wants. He allows free will even against his will. Why? Well, because you can't have love without free will. You can't.
5: Exactly right.
2: I mean, let's say you fall in love with some person, right?
5: Mm-hmm.
2: And you want them to love you back. You could shower them with gifts, right? With good things, but they might love the gifts, but not so much you still, right? So you can't actually buy real love. You could try to force them. I guess you could put a gun to their head and say, marry me or love me, or, and they might out of fear parrot it, but we would all know that's not love. Love must be free. That's true for God as well. And so that explains a lot of why God allows the things he allows in this world and even uses our disappointments to show us what it is deep down we really are longing for as well.
5: No, that is so good. You know, it's interesting though, because we typically in the church will lean toward living a life that's more perfect, that is, you know, sinless, because it's pretty obvious in Scripture that's the goal. But the irony of ironies is the Lord is saying everything that you've just said, that, you know, you're going to learn more about me through those valleys that you go through, sinful valleys, right?
2: Well, and
5: we don't really, we don't understand that, I think, as well as we should. That God, we're not sure. We tend to think of God as like a grandfather who's shocked at our behavior, that would have never thought that you could do that.
2: Yeah.
5: But he knows everything. He knows how we behave as human beings, sinful human beings. Nothing is going to shock him.
2: And the other incredibly freeing truth is that the life God wants with us is so simple. It's so simple. It really is. And we don't have to work real hard. We don't have to try real hard. You know, when my dad said that on his deathbed, the reason it struck me is because what someone says as their last words is what, you know,
5: it's pointing.
2: That's the salient point of life to them, right? Well, you know, Jesus did the same thing. He told us what matters most, and it's one thing. There's only one thing you have to do as a Christian. Listen up.
5: Yeah,
2: lean in. But think about it. When Mary and Martha were preparing dinner for Jesus and the disciples, remember?
5: Mm-hmm.
2: You know, and Martha's busy, and she's frustrated with Mary sitting there listening to Jesus. And Jesus says to her, Martha, you're working so hard. You're so stressed out. There's only one thing necessary. And Mary's chosen it. Okay, so just pause. Like one, only one thing is necessary? Well, we better figure out what that one thing is and focus on that. And that is the same thing Jesus was saying his last night on earth. So John chapters 13 through 17 is actually what I base Soul Revolution, the book, on, because Jesus said to us what was most important, and it's the same one thing. So the one thing he said to Mary and Martha was listening.
5: Mm-hmm.
2: Listening to the Lord is what's most important. But he said it in a different way his last night on earth. So he knows he's going to leave. He's trying to get it across to them. John chapter 15, he says, look, I am the vine, you are the branches. And I believe they're actually going from the upper room down to the Garden of Gethsemane. They were going through the vineyard. He picks up a branch and he goes, let me just stick it in your head, guys. It's this simple. A branch doesn't have to work hard to produce fruit. All it has to do is stay connected to the trunk, the vine. And fruit happens naturally.
5: Mm.
2: I'm the vine, you're the branches. Stay connected to me and you will bear much fruit. Apart from me, you can do some good things. No. You can build big businesses. You can have great families. You can do this and that, but nothing that he intended. Nothing that gets at the deepest longings. Apart from me, you can do nothing. So this would be the one thing. That's the whole point that I'm trying to get across in Soul Revolution.
5: Mm.
2: That actually, all we have to do is learn to stay connected moment by moment to God's Spirit, and the rest of the things take care of themselves.
5: Right.
4: And John Burke is our guest today on Focus on the Family. He's referenced the book Soul Revolution, How Imperfect People Become All God Intended. 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
5: John, that's the core of the book, this idea of the 60-60 experiment. So describe what that is and let's talk about it.
2: Well, let me tell you how I came to it.
5: Okay.
2: Because just like anything else, many times it only comes through disappointment. Trying to get my deep longings met with a shallow strategy, and God using that to show me, how do I get what I really want? with connection to him. So when we planted Gateway Church, nothing went as planned.
5: And here's a disclaimer. Normally with the Lord, it doesn't work out the way you think it should. It's rare.
2: Yeah, and we all know that, but when it actually hits, our response is different, right?
1: Right.
2: You know, so we were supposed to launch in the General Cinema movie theater. We had, you know, built this core group, raised money. We're, you know, we sent out invitations and mailers. And 2 weeks before, General Cinema Los Angeles calls me and says, you can't do church in our movie theater. It's bad for business. So I go back to the guy in Austin who signed the contract and, you know, well, he wasn't supposed to sign the contract, apparently. I'm talking to lawyer friends. I'm trying to figure out what to do. We're going to have a bunch of people show up in 2 weeks and no one, we can't meet. And nothing worked. And finally, in desperation, finally, we call prayer meeting of our core group. Mm-hmm. And on my way out the door to this prayer meeting, the phone rings. This is back when phones rang, you know, and you had to go back and get them.
5: Right, yeah, you didn't put them in your pocket.
2: On my cell phone. And it was a pastor friend in Cincinnati who had this prompting to get someone he had led to the Lord connected to our church who was moving to Austin. And I told him, well, I don't know, we're going to have church. And I told him why. And he said, well, I think there's someone in my church who might know someone in the movie industry. You want me to talk to him? And I said, sure. I didn't think about it.
5: Right.
2: We go and we pray. The next week, I was like one desperate attempt. I go back to the movie house in Austin. And when I walked in, the guy goes, well, you guys have good connections. I'm like, what do you mean? He goes, you haven't heard? He said, the president of General Cinema in New York called the Los Angeles office and said, work it out with the church in Austin.
4: Oh.
2: So you're good to go.
5: That was a good friend.
2: Well, it was God's prompting of my friend.
5: Yeah.
2: To call me, and he knew someone who knew the president. Now, I thought everything was going to go great. 6 months later, because, hey, God worked it out,
4: yeah,
2: right?
4: Yeah.
2: But then 6 months later, we get kicked out. And then we had to move to six different locations during 2 years. Every time we moved, we lost people. It was so frustrating. I'm like, Lord, what am I doing wrong? And I got to the end of myself in disappointment and frustration. And frustration with God.
5: Yeah.
2: Because he's not doing his will the way he's supposed to.
5: And look what I'm trying to do for you.
2: Look what I'm doing for you. Look at all I've given for you. And in that, he started whispering something into my mind over and over when I would start complaining for about a year. But it was the same thing every time. Am I enough?
5: Hmm.
2: Am I enough? And at first I was mad. I was like, what? I left my engineering career to follow you into ministry. I left that ministry to come plant a church to help reach people. What do you mean, am I enough? Haven't I showed? And then I realized, oh, I guess not. Because the truth is, if God, you know, loving God, loving my family, loving the people who are coming, and even with the difficulties that come, is not enough, God has to do things my way or I get mad and angry and frustrated with him. And so what I realized in this, and this is getting to the core of this whole 60-60 experiment in Soul Revolution, is Jesus' prayer, what he taught us to pray is, your kingdom come, God, your will be done on earth as it is in heaven. Because God's will mostly is not done on earth. Because we spend most of our time trying to get my will be done. And that includes Christians and even pastors. And so I spent a whole year just practicing waking up every morning, surrendering my will, and trying to only do God's will during that day as best I understood it.
5: Right.
2: And it was amazing.
5: Well, and that's the challenge you put in the book. So let's talk about 60-60. What are you challenging your readers to do?
2: Yeah. So it came from that year of this experiment I did personally, and the joy I started to feel, the peace I started to feel, a deeper love for my children. I mean, these things that I really wanted, it was amazing. And I'm mowing the yard one day, and I'm talking to the Lord about it, and I'm just saying, I wish the people in my church could understand how great this life is with you. And I had the thought, do an experiment. For 60 days, you know, it takes time to change a habit.
5: Right.
2: 60 days, every 60 minutes, set your watch beeper to go off, set an alarm to go off or something to remind you, abide in me, remain in my love, as Jesus said in John 15, you know, and you will bear much fruit. Apart from me, you can do nothing. So just get them to try it for 60 days and see what happens. And we did the thousands of people have done this experiment, and it's life-changing.
1: That's amazing.
2: It's life-changing.
1: Yeah.
2: But it's what Jesus said over and over, right? Paul said it in Galatians chapter 5:16, walk by the Spirit, and you won't carry out the desires of the flesh. You don't have to try to stop sinning or try to break that habit or this habit or that addiction. Just walk by the Spirit, and you won't do that. Instead, the fruit of the Spirit, love, joy, peace, patience, kind, all that will start to grow.
1: Yeah.
2: Only one thing is necessary, Martha.
1: Listen.
2: It's the one thing. So we have to learn to stay connected. So that's the experiment. And here's the whole idea. We're all in the habit. I mean, just think about it. When you wake up on the typical day, how much time do you spend making your plans and thinking about how to get them done? Versus, Lord, what are you doing and what do you want me to do in each thought, in each moment, in each decision with my coworkers, with my children? And do we realize how much God loves us and is always with us and actually wants to guide us? That's what Jesus said in John 16. I'm going to send my Spirit. He will always be with you, and he will lead you into truth. Yeah. He'll lead you in the way of truth.
1: You know, John, in that regard, some people that might read the scripture says, you know, pray unceasingly. And you go, seriously, how do you even do that? Mm. How do you, you know, you got to go to do your banking. You got to work. How do you pray unceasingly? Like you're constantly in a state of prayer. Mm. It has that feel to it like, man, it sounds impossible to do every hour, every 60 minutes. But yeah, people, really, John? I mean, really?
2: And that's what I like to say is, that's not what we're doing. We're not trying to beat the Muslims in, instead of five times of prayer a day, we're going to do 12.
1: Right.
2: That's not it. That's not it. It is learning to do life with this God who wants to do life with us, who truly loves us more than we can possibly imagine. And God is so good. I mean, this is the thing, is we've got to realize how much he loves us. In fact, one little experiment I've asked people to do sometimes is to realize that all love we experience is borrowed love. You know, this hit me one time when my children were little. And you know, when your children are little, they're so cute. They're so wonderful. But they're cuter when they're sleeping.
1: Not always, those little cutie pies.
2: Well, and you know, they're just there and there's just a little angelic face sleeping. And one night, I was just watching my daughter sleep and just praying over her. And I just had this overwhelming sense of love for her, you know, just overwhelming. And in that moment, I heard the whisper of God say, I love you more. And it shocked me.
1: Right.
2: I mean, it wasn't audible. It was just a thought.
1: It came out of left field.
2: I
1: know the feeling.
2: But then as I started to ponder it, you know, the Bible tells us God is love. There is no love apart from him, which means that all the love I've ever felt or given is just borrowed love. And he loves me more. And he loves you more. Whoever you are, whatever you've done, it doesn't matter. He loves you more than you love your children, your spouse, more than you've experienced love from your grandparents, your parents. It's all borrowed love.
1: Yeah, it's so good.
2: And the point of that is unless we realize who God is and that because of what he's done for us in Christ, he did that so we will walk with him. He didn't do that just to get us into heaven one day. And believe me, I wrote about heaven. I know about that, right? That's not why. He wants us to do life with him in this loving relationship. That's what Jesus was trying to get across in John 15.
1: Yeah.
2: As the Father has loved me, so have I loved you. Right?
1: Yeah.
2: And no greater love than to lay down his life. And abide, he said, in that love. And you will abide in my love when you obey me, when you obey my commands, when you do what I say.
1: When you listen.
2: Listen yeah, and respond. Exactly. Mm-hmm. So that's the 60-60 experiment.
1: Yeah.
2: So what I say is, It's not stopping every 60 minutes to pray. It's not that. If you do that, it's good. It's just totally missing it. What it actually is it's trying to reorient ourselves from a habit of ignoring God most of the day to realizing that God is with us all through the day and loves us and actually wants to guide and help us.
1: Yeah.
2: And I think what helps people is realizing it's not changing your life, it's reorienting your life. So in other words, you don't have to change necessarily anything you're doing, but do it with the Lord. Think about it this way. You're already going through life talking to yourself anyway. Okay, what am I going to do now? Oh, why did that person do that? Oh, wait, no, no, no, no. You've got this constant conversation in your head between you and yourself. Just let God in.
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0: Hello, and welcome to Just in Time Ministries with Pastor Rhonda Penquite. We have more power and authority in Christ than we know, and when we learn to act on it in faith, God guarantees our success. So let's join Rhonda as she teaches us how to walk in victory.
1: I'm in the kingdom. I want the kingdom in me. Woo! I know what people were thinking when they saw my little house over there. I know. They also knew, not for long. I also knew, NFL, not for long. I had a plan. I had a vision. I had a unction in my heart. I had a desire in my heart. And God fulfills the desires of the righteous. And I wake up every morning now, and before I even get out of bed, I look out the window, and I say, thank you, Jesus. Because I learned that on which I set my sights is what I will achieve.

And the guy goes, he rolls his eyes, yeah, that's Rhonda. So now, they just roll their eyes, yeah, that's how she does, that's how she plays. But it's a testimony, and it's all praise to God, all glory to God. I think, really, God or Jesus, Holy Spirit, somebody likes to play pickleball because they're hitting some shots and getting to some shots and doing some things that I'd be like, that couldn't have been me. Oh, Christ in me, the hope of glory. Oh, praise God. What would happen on earth if we were showing the manifold wisdom of God to the principalities and powers in the heavenly places? We'd be getting them under control because what's going on in the heavenly places is what manifests on earth. Selah. And since this is what we are to be doing, we need to have a vast comprehension of the meaning of the words. So manifold is many and varied, having many features and forms, wrought in various colors, diversified, intricate, complex, and many-sided. Now, the difference between God's diversity and the devil's diversity, get this straight, because I know he wants to make confusion. Well, Rhonda, you just said diversity wasn't our strength. The devil's diversity is not our strength. He is dividing and conquering and getting us to fight against each other. God's diversity is that we each bring our own special skills and talents and beauty and wonder and creativity and architectural design together in one purpose. We're on the same page. So just like the devil has tongues and God has tongues, the devil has diversity and God has diversity. Are we straight on that? Okay. Ooh, Holy Spirit was real strong on me on that the other day. Wow. So diversify. Well, and it goes along with the scripture says, well, what if your whole body was an eyeball? How would you digest any food? How would you live? If your whole body was a brain, what would keep it alive and sustain it? If your whole body was a stomach, what would be the purpose? You know. If your whole body was a hand, I guess you'd go walk around on your fingers. It'd be like thing. Oh, goodness. Goodness, goodness. So manifold is complex. It's intricate. It's many-sided. And then there's God's wisdom. In his extraordinary plan of salvation, as seen in the new and mysterious creation of the church, is a multifaceted, many-colored, culturally diverse, rich and beautiful community of believers with one Lord, uniting them into one body with one purpose and working in unity to complete the house. What if everybody was an interior decorator? How'd the house get built? What if everybody was a framer? Well, how would you get the walls and the drywall up? You know, what if everybody was a roofer, but there's no house on which to put a roof? Are you getting the point? But we work together. Some of us were all those things on my house. We did a little bit of everything. But we worked together, and look what we did. What, 20-some years, still standing, survived some tornadic activity in the area, survived a derecho, survived blizzards, storms. Did something right. Still standing. We're still here. Oh, God is good. See, there's no other human co-op like what God's got, like the body of Christ is supposed to be. And we will work in unity and complete this house. Isaiah 40:28 said there's no end in searching his wisdom. Psalm 92:5 says, oh Lord, how great are your works, and your thoughts are very deep. Like infinitely deep is what the insinuation. Psalm 147:5, great is the Lord and of great power. His wisdom is infinite. No wonder we need eternity. Isn't it going to be fun? Oh, this is going to be fun. See, God's raising up an ecclesia for a cosmic conversation. It's an interplanetary and interstellar conversation. Look at all the things coming to light at this time. The book

0: of Enoch, Jasher, Jubilees, Giants, time travel, teleportation, transfiguration, the government talking about aliens. We're not alone. There is other life out there, and it's not life as we've known it. There are new technologies and technologies that have been hidden from us that are coming to light. These are the things over which we will be administrating. We are governors, kings, priests. We will be administrators over things, all these kind of things. And we're coming to the age where we are aware of all these things. You know, God's been telling us through Star Wars, Star Trek, Doctor Who, Hitchhiker's Guide to the Galaxy, Avatar, Buck Rogers, Stargate, C.S. Lewis, Jules Verne, multiple TV shows, many movies and books, not to mention what he said in the Bible about all of these things. So we should not be surprised. You know, I have a saying, this is my saying, only fools are surprised. You've heard me say that, because wisdom is about future. Knowledge is about past. And if we're walking in the fear and wisdom of God, does God not know what's going to happen? You know, we have been ahead of what's been going on, well, a lot of us for decades, but especially since 2020 and the COVID plandemic hit. Yeah, I said plandemic. And when that hit, we knew. We knew better. We knew the masks didn't work and were actually unhealthy. We knew about the jab. And now all the stuff coming out. We knew. We knew about all those false flags. We know more false flags are coming. We knew about the fraudulent voting. We knew about the stolen elections. We knew, we knew, we knew, we know. And it's coming to light. It's coming to light. The Kraken's about to be released. Still waiting for that. Soon and very soon, because, man, things are moving quickly. And I can't tell you how significant Charles and Camilla's visit was here. Woo! That was so, so, so significant. It's crazy. It's crazy, it's crazy. And like I've been saying, there's no mythology. All those Greek mythological figures, those were the Titans. They were real. It's the Nephilim and their offspring. There's no science fiction. It's all nonfiction. It's all true. John 13:12. This is where I'm saying that God wants to have these interstellar, interplanetary conversations, because Jesus said, if I have told you earthly things and you don't believe, how shall you believe if I tell you of heavenly things, if I tell you of cosmic things? It's cosmic. See, these are things that Yahweh also wants to talk with us about. And should we not know and want to talk to him about other things that he wants to talk to us about? It reminds me of the Toby Keith country song that says, it puts a smile on my face to talk about you, but occasionally, I want to talk about me. You. But occasionally, I want to talk about me. God wants to talk about some other things. Yes, he's interested in us, but too much, too many Christians, so much of the time, just go to God, I need help, blah, blah, blah. And then we're not talking to God about cosmic things, heavenly things. And when we start doing that, what's the song say, the old hymn? The things on earth grow strangely dim. They grow strangely dim. They become non-consequential. We overcome them. We get make it right. It's restored. And we move on, onward and upward. Here we go. Are you excited yet? I mean, I'm just preaching myself happy. You know, there comes a point when God expects us to grow up and to mature and to get involved in the family business and focus on what he can teach us and wants to teach us about ruling and reigning with him in heavenly places. Where are we going to rule? In heavenly places. rule and reign here as kings and priests, but also in heavenly places. Well, where's the throne? And we're seated on that throne with Jesus, in Jesus, at right hand of Father. Ooh, it's just time to realize that it's much bigger than we have known. What we have known is precious and will always be precious. This is not to diminish us or what we know or this planet or anything. It actually enhances it. You know, as we allow more and more of the love of God that's already in us to come out, it enhances our relationships, right? So the more and more knowledge we get of God, of the cosmic things, it's going to enhance our restoration and rebuilding and completion of things here, right? So it's not diminishing anything. It is enhancing everything. Oh, what good news this is. What we've known as precious will always be precious. It's just simply time to expand. You know, it doesn't matter what you do. You never stop the fundamentals. You never leave the fundamentals. As a basketball player, as a basketball head coach at the Division I level, we practice fundamentals first thing every practice every day. And I can guarantee you, all those players at the college level and professional level are practicing fundamentals every day, and I don't care what sport it is. You never leave the fundamentals. You never leave what got you started. Those things are always precious and will always be most valuable. So, it's kind of like the old Girl Scout song. Make new friends, but keep the old. One is silver and the other's gold. And cosmology does not diminish anything about you or this world. It's just going to enhance it. And there's nowhere else, anywhere like here. There's no one else like us. And it's all about love.
1: 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Thank you for joining us today. You are here for just such a time as this, so go forth in the power of His might and possess all that is yours in Christ Jesus.
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3: Many a businessman has cursed his own fig tree by saying, "Well, I'll tell you, nobody can make a living out of this business. It's going down the tube, sure as the world." You didn't believe that when you first said it, but you kept saying it until it got in your spirit. And it became true to you, and you lived out the reality of it in your everyday experience and wondered why God let it go down the tube. God didn't have a thing to do with it. He shall have whatsoever he saith. Why? Because faith cometh. Faith came by hearing what you said. And when you said what the devil said, you had great faith in what you said because you said it. Not because the devil said it, but because he conned you into saying it. And faith came and you lived out the reality of that. Now these things are not that way just because Jesus said it. They were that way, that's the reason Jesus said it. The 12th chapter of Matthew, Jesus said, "A good man out of the good treasure of his heart, he bringeth forth good things." Now, if there are good things in your heart, you can bring them forth. But now let's talk about that for a minute. We know that the things that proceed out of the mouth can defile a man. Well, if that being true, the opposite of that is that good things coming out of the mouth can bless a man. Isn't that right? There's always a reciprocal of the truth. So let's take a parallel from some of these things that is taught in the Scriptures. Hebrews 11:1 says, "Now faith is the substance of things hoped for." Now we hope for the things God has given us, right? It's the evidence of things not seen. So if you're sick, you don't see yourself healed in the natural. But faith is the evidence of it. And if you had faith as a seed, you would say, and you would hear yourself say what God said, and then you would have faith in what God said because you said it. Amen. And your voice perpetrated a blessing upon you because you agreed with God, and faith cometh by hearing. You not only heard what God said, you heard yourself say what God said. That's what it means to be fully persuaded. Now, that's the way Abraham did it. God taught him to do it. I mean, forced him into do it. God said to Abraham when he was 75 years old, he said, "There'll be great nations come out of you." The man's 75 years old and doesn't even have a child. 24 years went by, and he still didn't have the child. And God appeared to him again, 17th chapter of Genesis, and said, "I've made you the father of many nations." What are you going to do with a guy like that? I mean, God walks up to him and said, "I've already done it." I can see old Abraham looking around. He still don't have the child, but he said, "I've made you the father of many nations." He called things that were not as though they were. And then he said, "I've changed your name. Your name's no longer Abram, but Abraham." Now, Abraham meant father of nations. Everybody knew what it meant. So what he did, he changed his name, and then Abraham had to tell everybody he met, "I am Abraham," and they knew he meant father of nations. And every time someone said to him, "Abraham," he heard father of nations. "Abraham, where you want to put the sheep? Abraham, what do you want to do with this? Abraham, what do you want to do with that?" And faith cometh by hearing. And see, he had to speak it himself. See, God's just a little smarter than we give him credit for sometimes. Now, let me show you a contrast here. Here's God instigating his own law of faith, putting it in motion. Did you realize Abraham couldn't turn over there and read what the Apostle Paul said? That faith cometh by hearing. and hearing by the word, and the righteousness which is of faith says the word is nigh me, even in my mouth and in my heart. But that's exactly what God did to Abraham. He caused him to speak the thing that God had said until it got in his heart. When it did, it became the engrafted word, and it became a part of him. You couldn't get it out of him. I mean, it's a part of him. You couldn't beat it out of him with a ball bat. He was fully persuaded in what God had promised he was able to perform. And he lived out the reality of it. Not only that, God took him out and said, now look at the stars of the sky. See, in those days, they slept out under the stars, man. I mean, it's hot in that tent at night. They get out under them stars. He lay there at night and count his grandchildren. Brother, that'll create an image in you. Then some people say, oh, this imaging stuff is of the devil. Well, now you're blaming that on God because he's the one that came up with it. Now, don't get it mixed up with this mind science stuff. Now, we're talking about using God's word to bring the image of what God says into perspective. It's not mind over matter as far as the east is from the west over mind over matter. It's the word of God and faith over all matter. There is a difference. But now faith is a law. This is the law that God set in motion. This is the way it works. That's the reason he revealed it to us. Now, let me bring this down to a natural level where you can get a hold of it. You know, Jesus always do that. He'd bring it down to a natural level where you can understand it. I'm a pilot. I've been flying for 36 years. And when we started to come up here the other day, we got in that airplane. And we could look out on that wing and I could have said, honey, is there any lift on that wing? She said, I don't see any. Don't guess we can fly today. I don't have any lift. But now, wait a minute. See, that wing of that airplane is designed to create lift. When that wing is sitting still, there is no lift on it. God's word is filled with faith, but it won't do anything as long as it's in this Bible. Amen. It's dormant. But it has the ability to create. But it's got to have some thrust to it. And Paul said, it's in your mouth and in your heart. And faith works in the heart. For with the heart man believeth. You can't believe with your head. It'll give you a headache. I mean, faith won't work in the head. Hope works in the head. But faith works in the heart. Hope is a goal setter. But faith works in the heart. Now, the wing of that airplane is curved to where the air that goes over the top of it has to travel faster over the top than it does under the bottom, and it has to get to the back side of that wing at the same time. So for the air going over the top to travel further and get to the back of the wing at the same time, it has to go faster. And when it does, it creates a low pressure area on the top of that wing, and the air going under the wing, sensing that low pressure above it, pushes upward to fill it, but it can't because there's aluminum there. So it creates what we call the law of lift that lifts that airplane off the ground. And that thing weighs over 2 tons and it'll fly like a bird. But now you sit there on the ground and say, well, bless God, I'm not going till I see some lift on this wing. You'll sit there till the tires rot off of it. Well, now when the lift gets on there, I'll put the power to it. That's like saying to a fireplace, when you give me some heat, I'll put some wood in there. Somebody said, I'll believe it when I see it. Well, that's saying the same thing. You'll never see it until you believe it. Somebody said, seeing is believing. God says, believing is seeing. Faith always sees. Somebody said, brother so-and-so just had blind faith. No, faith is never blind. Faith always sees. Faith always knows. Faith sees through the storm and sees on the other side. But now here's the point I want you to get. Faith is a law. There's a law of gravity that says something heavier than air cannot float or fly. But there's a law that supersedes that, the law of lift. It overcomes it. Somebody said, well, it can't be done. You know, somebody said, well, I just can't forgive so-and-so. But we found out last night that Jesus said if you had faith in a seed, you would say, and you saying will create faith. Amen. to be able to do it. It'll create the ability to do it. And it's not coming from yourself, it's coming from the Word of God. So when you look out at the wing of an airplane, see, you get in one of those things and strap in that thing, don't even know the pilot. They told you you're going to San Francisco. They may be going to Timbuktu for all you know. But you had enough faith to get in that thing and strap yourself in it. They may have a monkey up there piloting that thing. You don't know. But you see, you know enough about an airplane that you have enough faith in it, you will fly in it. But now, how many of you can fly one of them? Now see, that narrows it down. If you're going to operate in the principles of the Bible, you have to have a working knowledge of the Word of God. Now that's why a lot of people get into trouble. They don't have a working knowledge. They don't understand what they know. They know what the Bible said, but they do not understand it to where they can put it to work in their everyday life. Therefore, they sit there and look out at that wing wondering why it doesn't produce enough lift to get me over this mountain. You've got to put the power to it. And the power to it is the confession of the Word of God. The Lord said this to me. He said, your confession of my word is to your faith like thrust is to an airplane. Without the thrust, it will create no lift. Without the confession of the word, there will be no faith created in the promise of God. You can know it's in the Bible. You can know what the Bible said. But until you begin to voice it, speak it out of your lips, there will be no faith created within you, or there will be not the quality of faith needed to cause it to get you off the ground. God bless you. I do appreciate so much you joining us for the Concepts of Faith broadcast, because we're talking about this week and all of last week, we talked about understanding what you know. Now, the CD offer will be CD offer number 7244. That's 7244. And it is the very audio that you've been hearing here on the broadcast, Understanding What You Know. Two CDs for $15 plus $4 postage and handling, a total of $19. Do you understand all you know about a certain subject? Well, most of us don't. Until we spend some quality time and get into it and see what it really means to us. For instance, in 2 Peter chapter 1, the Scripture tells us that God hath given unto us all things that pertain to life and godliness. Well, now someone might say, well, now if God's given us all things, why don't I have them? Well, you see, if a person says that, they don't understand all they know about the Scripture. Because, far as I know, there's not one Scripture in the Bible that's going to happen to you just because it was in the Bible. It can be a promise of God, all right, but if you don't believe it and if you don't act on it in faith, you may never receive what God has given to you. So God has given to us all things that pertain to life and godliness. How? Through the knowledge of Him that has called us to glory and virtue. In other words, He goes on to say, and by this method, through the exceeding great and precious promises, He hath given to us all these things. Well, they're in promise form. You must believe it. Confess the Word of God until faith gets in your heart. See, faith works in the heart, won't work in your head. Some people say, well, you know, I know what the Bible said, and I believe the Bible. Well, that's mental consent. That's not really faith. Faith comes from the Word of God, and your faith will never rise any higher than any promise than your confession of that promise. That's offer number 7244 for a total of $19. We have a toll-free order line, 1-877-396-9400. 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
5: 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And with only those announcements behind us, we'll now go to the phones and talk first of all to Charles, calling in New York City, New York. Hi, Charles. Welcome.
6: Hi. Greg, my question is concerns Jeremiah, the 31st chapter. Mm-hmm. I would like to hear your understanding of what that chapter means.
5: Well, are you talking specifically about verses 31 through 34 or the whole chapter?
6: Well, the whole chapter concerns the both northern and southern kingdoms mm-hmm. of Ephraim and Judah.
5: Right. Well, chapter 30, that talk, you know, about the same, it's kind of a developed idea in these, and scholars refer to that as the little book of comfort, as they call, you know, Isaiah chapter 40 through 66, the book of comfort. This little section of four chapters in Jeremiah is called the little book of comfort because it talks about after the Babylonian exile, God restoring Israel again to their land and restoring their religion and so forth. Now, these prophecies often begin with the vision of Israel coming back to their land from Babylon, and then they morph into prophecies about the Messiah and the new covenant and that kind of thing. And the reason for that is because in God's dealings with Israel, he had two periods of time where they were banished from their land and where he supernaturally brought them back. One was, of course, when Israel had to leave Palestine because of the famine, and they went into Egypt, and they were stuck there. They became slaves there for hundreds of years. Then God brought them back in what we call the Exodus. Then a similar thing happened when they were taken away into Babylon, and they vacated the land, but then God brought them back from that too when Cyrus the Persian conquered Babylon and let the Jews go back. Now, both the exodus from Egypt and the return of exiles from Babylon are taken up as themes by New Testament writers as types and shadows of salvation, spiritual salvation, such as we have in Christ. And these are some of the passages that New Testament writers will cite to that. These passages, their first layer of meaning has to do with the return of the exiles from Babylon. And then, you know, it's intermixed with God saving people through Christ as he does today. This is kind of similar to what Zechariah does in Zechariah chapter 9. The Zechariah 9 chapter, the first eight verses, talk about God delivering Israel from the advance of Alexander the Great, who is conquering the whole region of the Levant. And then it says that God will defend his house, meaning the temple. And that happened. When Alexander came, he did not destroy the temple. And God did a work, gave him a dream before he got there and made him revere the priests and so forth. So whereas everyone in Alexander's path was being conquered, he didn't conquer the house of God because God said in Zechariah 9 that he would not let him do that. But as soon as it tells the story of God delivering Israel, Jerusalem, from Alexander, it then gives the story of Jesus riding into Jerusalem on a donkey. Your salvation has come, you know. Now, obviously, that didn't happen when Alexander came, but the salvation of Israel from Alexander's advances, it triggers an interest in the ultimate salvation that God will bring to Israel through Christ. So this is what the prophets do, and Jeremiah does that in this section. So you're going to find references to people coming back from Babylon, but you're also going to see references to, clearly, to Christ, or at least to the salvation he brings. And the key section that is most directly related to our concerns would be in Jeremiah 31, 31 through 34, where he talks about he'll make a new covenant with the house of Israel and the house of Judah. Now, Jesus, of course, made that covenant in the upper room when he had the Last Supper. He said, this cup is the new covenant in my blood. And so this is talking about the new covenant salvation, which is brought to our attention as sort of an extension of the whole saving work of God seen in the return of the exiles from Babylon. So that's how I take this chapter. I'm not going to go verse by verse with it through it with you, but if you want me to, you can go to my website. I do go through Jeremiah verse by verse and every other book of the Bible verse by verse. My lectures are free. If you want to go to thenarrowpath.com, look under the tab that says verse by verse lectures. Look up the book of the Bible you want to go through verse by verse, in this case, Jeremiah. And look, the individual lectures will tell you, they'll guide you to this section if you want to. And you can hear an exposition of everything in the chapter. In this format on the radio, I can't really go into everything in it, but my overall assessment is, as I said, I believe the principal layer, the first layer of this story, is God saving Israel from Babylon, just like he saved them from Egypt. But his saving them from Egypt and from Babylon both are a type and a shadow of Christ. And so he talks about that too.
6: What I was mostly concerned about, whether there was any way to identify the 10 lost tribes. It seemed like even in secular history, there's no mention of just what happened to them after the Assyrians removed them to the lands of the Medes.
5: Yes. Well, the 10 lost tribes, the Bible indicates that they were dispersed by Esarhaddon, I think, the Assyrian, into areas that the Assyrians had conquered after they they also had conquered Israel, the northern tribe, and that they settled there. And I believe history would tell us that the Samaritans of Jesus' day were the descendants of those people. And they intermarried with the Gentiles of the region, and so their offspring were not, strictly speaking, pure Israelites in terms of race, and that's why the pure Israelites of Judah despised the Samaritans, because they thought of them as half-breeds, not only in race but also in religion, because the Samaritans had, and the, apparently the northern tribes eventually retained some Jewish ideas about religion, but they also had their own religion, their own temple in Mount Gerizim that was different than Jerusalem and so forth, so it became a competing religion with that of Judaism. So the 10 tribes, in many respects, I'm sure very many of the people simply so intermixed with the Gentiles that their any element of Jewish ethnicity was insignificant.
6: That's what I thought. I thought they were so mixed up that it would be impossible to identify them anymore.
5: Right. But when the prophet says that God will put all the tribes together with Judah again and make them one nation, he does that especially in Ezekiel 37, with the two sticks prophecy. He's going to make the northern tribes and the southern king one people again. I think this was first, to some degree, fulfilled when the exiles came back from Babylon. Now, where were the 10 tribes at that time? Well, like I said, most of them had been exiled by the Assyrians, but before the northern kingdom fell in 722 B.C., many persons from those other tribes moved to Judah. We're told.
6: I remember reading that.
5: Yeah. Well, first of all, the Levites did first because they were so offended by the calves in Bel and in Bethel and Dan that Jeroboam had set up. He made his own priests to worship these golden calves. So the real Levites, who had any convictions, they all moved back down to Judah. And then in various points in the books of Chronicles, we read, many people from Zebulun and Gad and, these other tribes.
6: During the time of Asa. Asa was a righteous king. I know many of them migrated into Judah. Okay, thank you very much. I appreciate your answer.
5: Okay, Charles, thanks for your call. God bless you.
6: All right. Bye-bye.
5: Bye-bye. Don from Pittsburgh, Pennsylvania is next. Hi, Don. Welcome.
7: Hi, Steve. Thanks so much for taking my call. My question today is related to these teachers these days that call themselves prophets, like Jonathan Kahn or Johnny Inlow. I've not read any of the books myself. I have a very good friend who I trust in lots of ways, but he's really into these guys. And I just wanted to know your take on their, maybe it's the new apostolic reformation in general, but what's your, like, for instance, they'll take verses like from Habakkuk 2:14 that for the earth will be filled with the knowledge of the glory of the Lord as the waters cover the sea, and they will say, oh, that's today, or they'll link Isaiah to Donald Trump and Isaiah chapter 9 verse 10. So what is your take on these type of teachers, these prophetic voices?
5: Well, I'll say this. I've been in charismatic circles, more or less, for 55 years, beginning at Calvary Chapel in 1970. Now, Calvary Chapel's not extremely charismatic, but they believe in the gifts of the Spirit. And so I became aware of people who prophesy and who speak in tongues and things, of course. And that's something you don't usually find outside of the charismatic movement. But of course, Paul, when talked about the gifts of the Spirit, talked about how prophecy is the most desirable gift. He said, seek the best gifts, especially that may prophesy. So in those circles, there's sort of a cultural admiration for anyone who can call himself a prophet. Unfortunately, in any society where there's a cultural admiration that goes with any claim to a particular position, there will be people who claim that position simply because they want that cultural admiration and not because they really are those things. Now, whether there's real prophets or not, I'm here not here to dispute. I believe the gift of prophecy in some form or another is going to remain with the church until Jesus comes back. I don't believe the prophecies as a function of people speaking by inspiration of God to churches. I'm not going to rule that out. But in charismatic circles, there's been many offshoots. The Bethel movement, NAR, as you mentioned, the New Apostolic Reformation. Even earlier than that, we had the Kansas City prophetic movement back in the 90s. These people who call themselves prophets, all I would say is if someone says he's a prophet, he is. He's either a real one or a false one. Now, I've never claimed to be a prophet, so I can't be a false prophet. I could be a false teacher, but I could never be a false prophet because I don't claim to be a prophet. But if someone claims to be a prophet, they are. They're a false prophet or a true prophet. Now, there are ways given to us in Scripture to test whether a prophet is a true prophet or not. And most of the ones who are false, one way or another, kind of expose this by either going off into weird doctrine or by, you know, prophesying things that don't come to pass. This is the general way in which a false prophet will be revealed. Now, I'm not familiar with both. Jonathan Kahn, I read his first book when it came out, not because I wanted to. Everyone was reading it and asking me, so once in a while I have to read a book. I thought he was very clever, and I thought he had some very impressive points. Now, he's written other books since, and he's really got quite a following. I haven't read his other books. But the points that I thought were very clever and that which he made that were interesting to me, I didn't think were valid. He was working from a passage in Isaiah and trying to apply it to, you know, 9/11 and see it as kind of a fulfillment of that. Now, I mean, any man's entitled to interpret the Scripture the way he thinks it should be interpreted, but if he's not being responsible, he'll no doubt misinterpret it. In my opinion, there are no passages in Isaiah that are talking about the modern times. Or frankly, I'm not really sure there's anything in the Old Testament at all that speaks about modern times, except for there are passages that speak of the kingdom of God being established by the Messiah, which happened when Jesus was here and continues to be true now. So, I mean, you know, some things prophesied in the Old Testament have been going on and still going on since the time Jesus established them. But as far as specific events of the future, now I just want to say this. I'm not just speaking, you know, off the cuff here. And I don't mean to claim any expertise, but just so people don't think I'm just making irresponsible statements. I have taught verse by verse through all the prophets more than 20 times each. And that means I've looked at what they say. I've had to interpret what they're saying. I've had to teach it credibly. Those lectures are found at our website, and you can hear them for free. But I will say I'm very familiar with what the prophets did and did not say. And I do not know of anything in any of the Old Testament prophets that speak of the end times. And yet that's the most common way that popular prophets assume them to be understandable. In Luke 21, when Jesus predicted that the Romans would come and destroy Jerusalem, he said that these are the days of vengeance, that all things that are written may be fulfilled. Now, all things that are written, I presume, are written in the Old Testament. And he said that when the Romans came and destroyed Jerusalem, that was so that all things that are written would be fulfilled. Now, that may not mean that there's absolutely nothing in the Old Testament that needs to be fulfilled still, but it certainly is a sweeping statement. He's indicating that the destruction of Jerusalem in the first century was a fulfillment of essentially essentially everything in the Old Testament. Now, of course, many things the Old Testament had predicted the Messiah would come and set up the kingdom, but he did that before 70 AD. So those things were fulfilled before the Romans came. But the final judgment on the Jews apparently was in AD 70, and we don't read of any predictions of another one after that in the Bible. So I don't see the end times as we think of them, as the subject matter that the prophet spoke about. If I'm guided by Jesus in that, I'm going to look at the majority, if not all, the Old Testament events have been fulfilled since the first century. And obviously, if Jonathan Connor or any other modern prophet says otherwise, we're going to disagree. Who's right and who's wrong, I guess time will tell. But I will say this. My interpretation of Scripture is not based on anything I see going on in the world. Things go on in the world, and then they pass, and something else goes on. Then they cycle sometimes. Sometimes similar things happen. Back in 1970, the great prophecy teachers were saying that everything in the world in 1970 was lined up just so that, as the Bible said it would, for Jesus to come back within that generation. Well, a few other generations have come along since then, and he didn't come back. And now there's another wave of that kind of talk. But those of us who have been around a long time realize that, yeah, actually there's been many, many times that people have thought that what they're seeing in their time was the end of the world. And there's always prophets who rise up in the community of those who are thinking that way to give them, exciting, connections to their own times and so forth. And I maybe when I was young, I might have been a little more eager to hear what they have to say, but I don't listen to them very much now. It does mean you shouldn't. I mean, the Bible says, let the prophet speak and let the others judge. I'll judge and you judge and we can decide. But I'm not gonna say he doesn't have the right to express his opinion. Everyone has, I suppose, a right to express their opinion. That's one of the great things about being in America, freedom of speech. But the Christian who hears someone speaking also has the freedom to disregard what they say until they can convince themselves from Scripture that that person is saying something that is what, is true to the Scripture. And my perception is that very few people who've called themselves modern-day prophets have been very true to what I consider the Scripture to be. I mean, the Kansas City prophets, for example, they like to talk the book of Joel and talk about, the manifest sons of God and, the God's army in the end times would be, rush on the city and run on the wall and so forth. And, they quote these passages from Joel, and they referred to actually the end time saints victorious as Joel's army and so forth. And, if they just study the Bible, they'd realize that Joel's talking about a locust plague. He's not talking about Christians in the end times. He's talking about a plague of locusts that's devastating everything. So, if you learn to study the Bible, you'll be immune to some of the rather strange things that modern-day prophets like to purport. But as far as these men's ministries are concerned, I don't know that I discredit them completely. I don't want to do that without being more familiar with them. I just say, judge all things and hold fast that which is good, Paul said.
7: All right. Okay, thank you so much. Really appreciate it.
5: Okay, Don. God bless you. David in Houston, Texas. Welcome.
8: Hi, here's my question. What is the difference between one who adheres to biblical inerrancy and one who believes that the Bible is a very reliable and accurate record of the true Word of God?
5: Well, the first one is an American evangelical or fundamentalist. The second one is someone who wants to read the Bible and take it at its own word. I was raised fundamentalist and evangelical, and I still regard myself as an evangelical, but yeah, I had a very firm idea that every word was literally inspired. But when I began to read and study the Bible and teach it, I realized that I couldn't find the authors all saying that about their words. I mean, for example, none of the Gospels are written by any men who claim to be prophets or who claim that they were inspired. They said they were telling the truth, and I trust them. They're credible witnesses. I've got a good, reliable account of what Jesus said and did, and that's all I really need from the Gospels. I read the Gospels to get to know Jesus, not to get to know the Gospels per se. Statements about the Gospels that the authors don't make, I would say there was a time I'd say everything Matthew wrote, he was under inspiration, and I'm not against saying that. I could say that too if he said it. or if somebody else in the Bible said it about him. But I just don't have any biblical statements that, affirm that, so I don't need to. What I do need to know is that these people were telling the truth. You know, if I tell you the truth, and one person says, you know, I think Steve was inspired. Another person says, I don't think he was. Well, what would be the difference? If I'm telling the truth, whether I'm inspired to tell the truth or whether I tell the truth anyway, you know, the theories about me being inspired would be rather moot. I believe I can trust everything in the Bible. I believe the Bible is written by inspired prophets and approved apostles. The Old Testament's written essentially by prophets, and I believe they were inspired because they say so. They say, thus saith the Lord. The word of the Lord came to me. You know, I saw, God gave me this vision, and here's what I saw. I accept everything that they claim about themselves. So I have no problem believing in the inspiration of prophetic writings. The apostles, they wrote, we accept their teaching not because they were necessarily inspired, because they don't mention that they were, and apostles are not the same thing as prophets. Apostles are ones who are official agents sent. Apostolos means one who is sent. And Jesus officially sent the apostles to be his agents. And he said, he that receives him that I send receives me. So if I read something from Peter or Paul or any of the apostles, if I reject it, I'm rejecting Christ's own authority. He authorized them. I can't stand against anything the apostles said. I have to agree with them. But I don't have to know whether they were inspired or not. Most of the time they don't really claim that they're inspired, but they certainly claim to have information that is true and inside information about Jesus and about theology, because the Holy Spirit was given to them. And Jesus told them the Holy Spirit would lead them into all truth. But see, Paul will do something like in 1 Corinthians chapter 1, he'll say to the Corinthians, I thank God I didn't baptize any of you except Crispus and Gaius. Then two verses later he'll say, oh, I just remembered I also baptized the household of Stephanus. I don't remember if I baptized anyone else, he says. Okay, well, you know, I don't think the Holy Spirit would inspire him to make a mistake and have to correct himself. On the other hand, his book is reliable because although he did misspeak, he corrected himself. So, I mean, we got honest men who knew what they were talking about. Now, I don't have any objection to someone saying, and everything the apostles wrote in the Bible was inspired. I'd say, I've got no problem believing that, because it would be the same New Testament as I see. It'd be true. If the Holy Spirit inspires them, they're going to tell the truth. Men sometimes can tell the truth whether they're inspired or not. I don't consider myself inspired, but I endeavor to tell the truth, and I hope people can trust me. But that doesn't require my being inspired to do it. So if someone says, well, they said the truth and they were inspired, I say, okay, doesn't change anything for me. I used to say that, but I, as I got older, I wanted to only say about the Bible what the Bible itself said. I didn't want to say things about authors that they didn't say about themselves, especially if, for example, it required me to say, when Paul says, about those who are single, I have no word from the Lord. I'll just give my judgment, my opinion, as one who's received, you know, mercy to be faithful. When I was younger, I used to say, he said he didn't have a word from the Lord. He just didn't know. He's inspired, you know. And then I thought, well, if he didn't know it, how do I know it? If he didn't think he had a word from the Lord, who am I to say he did? But on the other hand, he said he was given his judgment as one that God had given mercy to be faithful. And it is true, on anything that Paul would say, he knows a lot more about it than I would. And Jesus chose him to speak for him, so I've got no problem whatsoever accepting everything he says. But the Bible doesn't really give us a theology of inspiration. It gives us examples of inspiration. The prophets were inspired, and they spoke under, and that's what Paul says in 2 Timothy 3:16. He said, all scripture, he means the Old Testament, is given by inspiration of God. We know he means the Old Testament because in the previous verse he said that Timothy had been taught all the scriptures from his childhood, and there were no New Testament books written when Timothy was growing up. So he's clearly describing Timothy's education at the hands of his Jewish mother in the Old Testament scriptures. And of those scriptures, Paul said they're all inspired by God. He never said that about his own writings, though I have no reason to doubt anything the apostle said, because I don't think Jesus was incompetent in his choice of people to be his spokesman. You can find people who will speak truthfully for you, but I don't think Jesus settled for someone who wouldn't. So I think every apostle knew what they're talking about and were honest. Maybe they're inspired too. I will not deny the inspiration. I will say the Bible doesn't tell me whether that's the case or not for some of them. Okay, we're going to take a break. I'll be back in 30 seconds. Our website is thenarrowpath.com. We have another half hour coming up. 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

0: who lead you, who have spoken unto you the word of God, followed their faith, it says. You know, remembering the outcome
1: of
0: their
1: faith. He brought up Romans. He brought up the book of Romans where the governor authority.
0: Oh, Romans 13? Well,
1: yeah.
0: Romans 13 isn't talking about church authority. It's talking about political authority.
1: Yeah, I know, right?
0: he's making that up. Well, it sounds like maybe he's not very interested in understanding the Bible well. It sounds like he's a little more interested in finding verses to support his way. But I don't want to spend my time blasting your pastor. I do not know the man.
1: Brother, can you keep me and my family in prayer? I'm going to leave the church. I'm leaving the church. I'm going to find a different church after 20 years.
0: All right. That's always hard. It's traumatic to leave a church, and it's a shame that pastors would force sheep into that position, because you've developed for 20 years, you've developed relationships with people. They're your family friends, your children's friends are in the church, your wife and you have relationships there, and you should not be forced by some Diotrephes to have to leave the church because you're not sponsoring his agenda. It's none of his business. I mean, if you're doing well in the Lord, he should be glad. Just serve God faithfully, brother. But if you serving God faithfully doesn't lead you to follow his program, that doesn't make him happy. My goodness, if I'm not a pastor, I don't want to be a pastor, obviously. But if I were a pastor, I'd be delighted to have a whole bunch of people who didn't need me to hold their hand to keep them walking on the narrow path. I'd prefer that they do it on their own, you know, and leave my time free to go after those who are in trouble. Yeah. Anyway, brother, I'm sorry to hear that. I've been through that situation before myself, and I'm sure many listeners. Yeah. One reason I
1: love you
0: to go on so long. Lots of people feel that way. Yeah, God bless you too, brother. Christ be with you.
1: Thank you.
0: As God will lead you to another fellowship, I guess.
1: Amen. In the name of Jesus.
0: Amen. Thank you. Okay. Donna from Warren, Michigan. Welcome to The Narrow Path. Thanks for calling.
2: Hi, Steve. I've been listening to you for a while, and I've watched your debates and listened, and I very, very rarely do I even see you get slightly irritated when someone doesn't agree with you, and you don't tend to pick up, get emotional when they lash out at you. That's one of the struggles I have that I don't like to discuss with other people because I get emotionally attached, and I'm curious to know, is it a skill that you were... that you've had since you were younger, or did you have to hone it to be able to be neutral when someone is disagreeing with you vehemently?
0: Well, you know, I don't know any other way to be as a Christian. I will say perhaps a lot of it has to do with the way I was raised. My dad was a very easygoing kind of a guy, mild-mannered, even-tempered, and didn't get angry easily. And, of course, a lot of times little boys grow up to be a lot like their dads. But I'm going to really think more in terms of how God worked in me that way. Because I went through an era where I was kind of thinking everyone should think like I do, too, and it made me angry if they didn't see that I was right and things. I mean, when I was a teenager in my early 20s, it's kind of hard to find a young man who's not arrogant, you know. But if you grow in the Lord and continue to grow, you don't tolerate arrogance. You know, if you realize that you know, God gives grace to the humble and he resists the proud. And if you fear God, you do not want to do anything to make him resist you. You want to avoid pride and you want to learn to be humble. And you pray for that and you work at it and you humble yourself when you can. And sometimes you feel like you're just outwardly being humble, but you really feel proud inside. I've known that. But over time, you know, when you commit yourself to being Christ-like, eventually you become more like Christ. His Holy Spirit works in you to do so. Now, to me, to be not aggravated when someone disagrees with me, to me, it's the most natural thing to be because I can't see why I would be upset with them about it. They have no obligation to agree with me. I'm not the beacon of truth that everyone is commanded to agree with. I'm just a follower of Jesus who reads my Bible just like you or someone else. So, I mean, I realize that people read their Bible and don't see it the same way. We're all growing. We're all learning. And in the meantime, we don't see it all the same way. Maybe we will someday, perhaps, when we all see Jesus. But in the meantime, if someone's sincerely following the Lord, trying to understand the Scripture, doing their best, and they reach conclusions different than mine, hey, they've got as much right to do that as I do. You know, you'd have to be kind of proud to think, how dare they disagree with me? You know, well, how dare you think they should? You know, why does anyone have to agree with me? I can't think of a reason in the world. And they don't threaten me. Now, I'm another thing that may be helpful, and this is just a natural thing, not a spiritual thing, and that is that if I were starting a movement, a cult, a church, or something like that, I'd be threatened by people who don't agree. If I was finding if my identity was in my denomination or my theology or my, you know, if I was trying to start a group that required my ego to be affirmed by the agreement of everyone who's, you know, around me, then I could feel kind of threatened, you know, if somebody who's, you know, free thinking doesn't see things my way. But that's a big if. I don't have any interest in doing that. I'm not starting a movement. I'm part of a movement that was started 2,000 years ago. I'm just trying to fit in, you know, and do what I can to be faithful. And I realize many people who don't see things my way are also doing what they can to be faithful. And I'm not a better person than them, so why should I be angry at them? You know, if it's the only way you can be angry at someone for disagreeing with you is if you think they're doing something wrong by disagreeing with you. Now, if it looks like they're resisting truth, if you're pointing out scripture and they're just saying, I don't believe that, well, you know, they are resisting truth, and let God be the one to get mad at them. They've got enough trouble with him. They don't need trouble with me, too. I don't need to get mad at them. But I just don't find being mad to be a pleasant experience spiritually. I don't like my spirit to be ruffled, and I don't believe that I should allow other people to have control over my spirit. The Bible says he that has no reign over his own spirit, and reigning over your spirit in Proverbs typically means being slow to wrath or slow to anger. It says he that has no rule over his own spirit is like a city broken down without walls. In other words, what's a city like that's broken down without walls? Well, it's defenseless. Someone else will come and rule it. You know, if you don't rule yourself, someone else will rule it. If you don't maintain your calm and decide to love the person who's your enemy and so forth, as Jesus said to do, well, then people will be able to ruffle you. They'll be able to make you upset. Sin makes me upset, but I don't think most of the people who disagree with me are advocating sin. I think they're advocating truth as best they understand it. So at least I feel love gives the benefit of the doubt. So, I mean, I don't. Maybe that answers your question. That would be how I'd think to answer it.
2: Thank you. It does. I appreciate it.
0: All right, Donna. Thanks for your call.
2: Mm-hmm. Bye-bye.
0: God bless you. Bye now. Nathan in Coeur d'Alene, Idaho. Welcome to The Narrow Path. Thanks for calling.
3: Yeah. I was having dinner with my family, and a lot of times we open up the scriptures and read together, and we're going through John right now.
0: Mm-hmm.
3: So, was reading John and noticed that John the Baptist baptizes people before the public ministry of Christ.
0: Yes.
3: And he was just kind of wondering, my daughter actually had the question, wondering why he was baptizing, you know, if not in the name of the Father, Son, and Holy Spirit.
0: Right.
3: And then what is a baptism if not a Christian baptism?
0: Well, that's a good question. And the Bible does bring that out, especially in Acts chapter 19 when Paul encounters 12 people who are somehow called disciples. It doesn't clarify who they were disciples of, but he felt that they didn't seem like normal Christians, and he said, have you received the Holy Spirit since you believed? And they said, we haven't even heard that there was such a thing as the Holy Spirit. He said, well, into what baptism were you baptized then? They said, into John the Baptist baptism. And Paul made a distinction between John's baptism and Christ. He says, John came baptizing unto repentance, but he said that people should believe on him who came after him, that's Jesus Christ. It says when they heard that, they got baptized in the name of Jesus at the hands of Paul. So it's clear that they had been baptized with John the Baptist baptism, but Paul saw that as having different significance than Christian baptism, so they got baptized again. What was John the Baptist doing? There is some reason to believe that the Jews typically baptized converts to Judaism. When Gentiles wanted to become Jewish, they could convert and become what's called a proselyte. Now, the Old Testament only required a Gentile who wanted to convert to be circumcised. But the rabbis had started, you know, adding other requirements too. So a Gentile who wants to be a Jew would have to be circumcised and do some other things. And at a certain point, the rabbis instituted baptism or washing of Gentiles who wanted to be Christians. It basically had the image of cleansing. The Jewish law had a number of washings in it, especially, you know, if you were unclean after you touched something, you're unclean 7 days, and then you wash your clothes and take a bath, and you're clean again. That was part of the law. But the Jews added, you know, all kinds of washings for different things, much more than the law did. And one of those things was they decided when Gentiles get converted, they should be cleansed too, because they're dirty Gentiles. And so John's baptism was kind of that nature. You guys need to repent of your sins and be cleansed of your sins. Even though you're Jews, you're not Gentiles. You believe in baptizing Gentiles to become Jews, but you're Jews and you need to be repent of your sins. So that was kind of the meaning of his baptism, I think. Now, of course, Paul likens baptism for Christians to entering the kingdom of God through rebirth. He said we're buried with Christ in baptism and raised into the newness of life as a new creation. In Romans 6 and in Colossians 2, he likens baptism to that. In another place, in 1 Corinthians 10, he likens it to the Israelites coming out of Egypt and being baptized unto Moses in the cloud and the sea. In 1 Peter chapter 3, Peter likens it to Noah's family going through the water of the flood. Now, in all those cases, it represented leaving an old world or an old life behind and embracing an entirely new world or new life. And that's, of course, what it is. When a person becomes a Christian, they're putting away the old life altogether and experiencing a rebirth and beginning a new life. They're entering a new kingdom, a new environment, a new world, as it were. And so that's what Christian baptism is. But John's baptism didn't have all of that meaning in it because, like you say, Jesus hadn't died and resurrected yet. So John's baptism was more of a generic cleansing kind of a thing, an acknowledgement on the part of the people that they were dirty, that they were sinners, they had to repent, which is a good thing. It's a good thing, and Jesus spoke well of it. In fact, Jesus allowed himself to be baptized by John, but it's not the same thing as Christian baptism. And it's probably not the same thing the Jews were doing before John, you know, in baptizing proselytes. So washings as a religious, you know, ordinance or something can mean different things to different religious groups. But to Christianity, to Christians, it means that we're actually leaving behind totally as if we're dead, our old life, and burying that once and for all. But we're rising from the water and from the grave, as it were, into a new life with new definition, a new identity in Christ and so forth. So in other words, to make it brief, John's baptism had a different significance than Christian baptism.
3: Okay. Well, I guess it could also be like an infant baptism. It's not necessarily a bad thing, but just not what the Apostle Paul commanded us to do.
0: Right. To me, people who are baptized as infants are also doing something that's not quite the same as Christian baptism, though it's interpreted by the groups they're in as such, and I'm not going to pick a fight with them over it, but there simply is no reference in the Bible to infant baptism, no advocacy of it, no examples of it, and seemingly no approval of it, since the Bible says repent and be baptized. In Acts 2:38, it says whoever believes and is baptized will be saved, in Mark 16. As far as you know, everybody in the Bible who was baptized first became a believer. And we don't know that baptism is appropriate for anyone who's not a believer. So, even the Pharisees came to John, and he wouldn't even baptize them until he thought they really were repentant. You can't just get baptized with no heart in it and have that mean something to God. And since babies don't have any heart for God, they don't know anything, it really doesn't correspond in principle or anything to baptism in the Bible. Therefore, those who were baptized as infants might be in the same situation as those men who were baptized with John's baptism. They got wet, but they're still sinners. They got wet, but they're still not followers of Christ. And probably Paul had them get baptized again. I would usually recommend people who were baptized as infants, but who later came to Christ, I'd normally recommend that they be baptized again. And I think that'd be something we could even derive from that experience that Paul had in Acts 19. I'm out of time for today's show. We've got some more callers I'm sorry not to get to today. Hope you'll call tomorrow so I can get to your calls. 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
5: Now, Gavin, Mommy needs you to be a good boy in the store. 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
10: 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So VanDeestCapital.com is how that is. So love to have you go visit there during the breaks. Don't go there now because we want you to hear what we have to share on the broadcast today. And great to have you back on board. And we want to talk a little bit about a parable that holds some special value for you. And this will be a great one for helping those who maybe are just, you know, they were flipping through the dial. They came on this broadcast here and heard that we're going to talk about some financial matters. And they also probably heard me say Certified Kingdom Advisor. They might at this moment be wondering, what on earth is that? So, you know, we can maybe talk about that a little bit too. But essentially, you are a financial advisor who approaches things from a biblical perspective. And the verse here that I'm going to read, or the verses, form a big basis, or a portion of the basis anyway, for how you approach these things. It says in Luke chapter 12, verses 16 through 21, Jesus is sharing a parable. And so this is Jesus himself speaking. He says, "The land of a rich man produced plentifully, and he thought to himself, 'What shall I do? For I have nowhere to store my crops.' And he said, 'I will do this. I will tear down my barns and build larger ones, and there I will store all my grain and my goods. And I will say to my soul, soul, you have ample goods laid up for many years. Relax, eat, drink, be merry.' But God said to him, 'Fool, this night your soul is required of you, and the things you have prepared, whose will they be? So is the one who lays up treasure for himself and is not rich toward God.'" So there are the words themselves. Now let me have you share a little bit about kind of how this impacted your life.
6: Yeah, so last time we met, just talked about how God reached into my life and started speaking to me through his word towards salvation and, you know, giving my life back over to him and just how awesome that was and how he radically changed me from the inside out. And, you know, the good thing about that is it doesn't end there. He just continues to work on us and teach us and, I guess, you know, refine us. And one thing, as I was reading through the Gospels and I came to this passage, it just really confronted me in a profound way. You know, I grew up with a father that he grew up poor, I guess. And so when he approached life and his career, he really went after wanting to have opportunities for us kids and himself in a way that he didn't have as a child. And so, you know, what I witnessed was a high value of dollars and what maybe I could have perceived as putting a lot of security and value in having, I guess, a larger bank account or as big a bank account as you can get, you know, and that was something my dad highly valued. And I don't think he intentionally was doing that. I think it was just part of, you know, how he grew up and just what he was presented with. And so as a child, I saw that as having things and building things bigger and putting things away as part of life, especially because he was in the securities business. He helped people with insurance planning and then eventually retirement planning and things like that. So it was just a big part of our lives. And so when I came to this passage and seeing this rich man build bigger barns and seem to plan a little bit, it was just striking to me that, you know, maybe I'm approaching these type of resources in an unhealthy way, or how does God want me to view the provision that he gives to us? Because, you know, ultimately it's not wrong to plan. It's not wrong to save and it's not wrong to prepare, but what is Jesus trying to tell us through this parable and what is our position or how do we orientate ourselves towards those things? And so that's kind of where I want to start. It's definitely something that I had to wrestle with for quite a while, but I'm just really thankful that God and his Holy Spirit and his word teaches us.
10: So many things flooding into my mind here, directions I want to go with this. So let me start this way, though, with another verse in Proverbs chapter 18. And I had to do a little hunting to find this one. I was in the kind of the back of my mind here, but it's one that is a little bit rare, I guess you could say. Probably don't hear this very often, but Proverbs 18:11 says, "A rich man's wealth is his strong city and like a high wall in his imagination." And like I say, that's not terribly, you know, common verse. So I'll let you just think on that for a second here as I talk. But I wanted to get your thoughts because that seems to fit very well with the perception that you're sharing here, you know, growing up and also just with American society today. There are many who are trusting in their wealth. That's their strong city. And then like a high wall in his imagination, you know, I guess there's a couple different thoughts that I might have about that, but I wanted to see what your thoughts were on that.
6: Yeah. When we lay that against what culture's telling us, it is exactly on point, right? I mean, we're especially in the industry, financial planning and retirement planning for people, is that, you know, we think that these are the end goal, that these are, you know, the ultimate way of creating that peace in our heart and creating, I guess, a sense of security through these tangible assets that God really doesn't intend us to have us put that kind of value on those things. You know, the value that we need to be placing is in Him and trusting in Him. So yeah, the imagination is that we think that these things are going to lead us to an end goal in this life, and really it's just an illusion, right?
10: Yeah, it makes me think too, and this is probably talking more about for our safety and our protection, but the scripture talks about how some trust in horses and chariots, but we trust in the name of the Lord our God. And so it really comes down to a heart matter. Where are you placing your trust, huh?
6: Yeah. Yeah. When we look back to that parable, an interesting language that he's using there, he's saying, my crops, my barns, my grain, my goods, my soul, all this provision and abundance that he's experiencing had inadvertently turned him inward, you know, just looking at the way he's talking. And really, that's something that we have to guard against, that it's not necessarily that the danger of planning and preparing and wanting to leave things for our kids and give our kids opportunities and things like that. It's a matter of what's our perspective.
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13: Good evening and welcome to Louisville Slugger Field in Louisville, Kentucky, as the Iowa Cubs AAA affiliate of the Chicago Cubs get ready to open a six-game series on the road against the AAA affiliate of the Cincinnati Reds, the Louisville Bats. Now, this is a ballpark that has some good memories this year for the Iowa Cubs. Their only series win of the season came here in their first road trip of the season that started on the last day of March and ended that first week of April. The iCubs would lose game one of that series in walk-off fashion, continuing a disappointing start to the year with a lot of those heartbreaking losses. But they ripped off five straight wins down the stretch, again, in their way to a 5-1 series and their first series win. First pitch today is 6:35 Eastern time, 5:35 back in the Central time zone in Des Moines. A lot to come here on our pregame show, which, as always, is brought to you by Yuengling. Flight by Yuengling is the next generation of light beer, crisp, clean, and brewed for people who want flavor without the extra calories. Well, let's talk about our pitching matchup first. Later on, we'll hear from the manager of the Iowa Cubs, Marty Peavy. We'll also check the Wellabies starting lineups and, of course, take a look at the Mercy One out-of-town scoreboard. But for now, we begin with our pitching matchup, and that matchup, as always, is brought to you by Confluence Brewing Company. Good time start when you visit their taproom and brewery along Grays Lake at 1235 Thomas Beck Road before or after a game, or order one of their craft beers at any of dozens of local establishments, including Principal Park. And for the iCubs tonight, it's going to be left-hander Doug Nikhazy on the mound, Casey hasn't pitched for a little while now. He has not yet thrown in the month of June. A couple of the games rained out last week certainly factored into that. Casey, at his best, has been out of the bullpen this year. The left-hander at 26 years old made his major league debut earlier this season with the White Sox. But since joining the Iowa Cubs, six games, four of them have been starts. Today will be his fifth. He is 0-1 with 11.09 ERA in 18 and two-thirds innings, 19 walks, 22 strikeouts, 22 hits allowed, and 24 runs surrendered. He also has pitched in AAA with Charlotte this year to an 8.71 ERA, so it's been tough sledding for Nikhazy. He was brilliant one time out of the bullpen on May 20th. On that day, five scoreless, one-hit innings against Memphis. But his last time out, two outings at Indianapolis, a combined three and two-thirds innings and eight runs on seven hits with four walks. So Nikhazy has had an up-and-down year and trying to get things straightened out with a quality outing today. Really his first as a starting pitcher. Meanwhile, it's a veteran who the I-Cubs have seen plenty of over the last couple of years on the mound for Louisville today in 30-year-old right-hander Darren McCacken. The I-Cubs saw him with St. Paul last season, previously pitched a bit for Columbus in 2024. But this year in Louisville, an 0-1 record and a 15.75 ERA against the Iowa Cubs. His last outing was not great. At Memphis last week, he allowed four runs on five hits and was chased after two and two-thirds innings, having thrown a season-low 52 pitches. Overall this season, though, McCacken's numbers look like this. 5-3 with an 8.46 ERA, 12 games, 10 starts. In 50 innings, he has struck out 49 and walked 18. But opponents are hitting a healthy 316 off of McCacken, and he has surrendered a league-leading 14 home runs. So the I-Cubs struggling offense, perhaps with a chance to get right today against McCacken. That is your starting pitching matchup for tonight, brought to you by Confluence Brewing Company. 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Confluence opens their tap room at 2 o'clock on Wednesdays for fans to enjoy after beginning their afternoon with an Iowa Cubs game. We have reached our first break here on the pregame show. Again, first pitch coming your way at 5:35 p.m. Central Time tonight as the I-Cubs look for more success here on the road against Louisville. We'll be back with a look at our last game on Saturday. It was a doubleheader after Sunday's game was canceled against Toledo. We'll also give you the starting lineups and check that scoreboard next when the Yuengling pregame show continues on the I-Cubs Radio Network.
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13: Welcome back to Louisville Slugger Field in Louisville, Kentucky. Game one between the Iowa Cubs and the Louisville Bats on tap for you this afternoon, or this evening, I suppose. A little bit closer to the afternoon in Des Moines, but the I-Cubs in town flying out after their homestand against Toledo ended on Sunday with a cancellation. So the last time the I-Cubs took the field was on Saturday. And in that contest on Saturday, the Iowa Cubs in game one of the doubleheader would earn their only win of the series. And they would come out with a 7-5 victory over Toledo. Both teams scored two runs in the first inning. Toledo on a two-run home run from Hao-Yu Lee. And the I-Cubs on a two RBI single from James Triantos. Each team also scored a run in the second inning, a solo home run for Tyler Gentry put Toledo on top. Matt Shaw tied it with an RBI double in the bottom half. Then in the bottom of the third inning, the I-Cubs surged in front with a four spot. James Triantos doubled. Ben Cowles singled him home to give the I-Cubs the lead. The nine-hitter Justin Dean with his second hit of the game, a two RBI double, gave the I-Cubs a larger lead, and they increased that lead to four on Brett Bateman's RBI double, Bateman's third hit of the contest. The I-Cubs, at that point with the advantage, gave up one run in the fourth, another home run from Eduardo Valencia, one run in the fifth on an RBI single by Haoyu Lee. But Tyler Ferguson came on in relief of rehabbing Matthew Boyd and threw two scoreless innings with three strikeouts to get the I-Cubs a victory, Ferguson earning his first save of the year in the process, 7-5 the final in Game 1 of that Saturday twin bill. So the I-Cubs then coming out in their new Capital City uniforms for Game 2 of the doubleheader and trying to make it a very productive day against the Mudhens, who had dominated them to that point. They had Vince Velasquez on the mound. Velasquez would allow one run on one hit in three innings, that one hit an RBI double by Jace Young. But Velasquez was ejected after hitting Haoyu Lee with a pitch, two pitches into the fourth inning. Marty Peavy, the manager of the I-Cubs, went with him, and the I-Cubs lost their starter down 1-0. Well, actually, at that point, it was tied at one. The I-Cubs had scored at the bottom of the first. But from that point forward, with the bullpen taking over, Luke Little finished that fourth inning by putting zeros on the board. Paul Campbell, who has been a starter this year, came in, and it was tough sledding for Paul, who allowed four home runs in the sixth inning and then one run each in the fifth and the seventh. Overall, Campbell, seven runs allowed on eight hits in three innings, and that pushed Toledo out in front 8-1. That ended up being the final score. Five runs on four home runs in the sixth was the difference. We saw former Iowa Cub and former Chicago Cub Carl Edwards Jr. He looked as good as he has all year. 3 1/3 scoreless on the mound for Toledo, and he struck out seven. So the I-Cubs split that Saturday doubleheader. Again, Sunday's series finale was canceled. Heavy rain all morning long and into the early afternoon in downtown Des Moines. So the I-Cubs do not face Toledo again until one of the first series in half number two. First half ends in a couple of weeks in the middle of the I-Cubs' two-week homestand. So something to keep in mind, the I-Cubs now have had two games canceled this year, so they will play 73 games as of now in the first half, rather than the normal 75. All right, let's look at the Wellaby starting lineups for our game tonight as the I-Cubs try and get back in the win column. They are brought to you by Wellaby. Since 1929, Wellaby has provided insurance solutions to help people protect their health and financial well-being. Learn how you can be well by preparing for tomorrow and living better today at wellaby.com. We will start with the Iowa Cubs. They are managed by Marty Peavy in his 14th year, AAA affiliate of the Chicago Cubs, and their record is 25-36. Leading off, playing right field tonight, Brett Bateman. Owen Miller will bat second. He plays second, and at third base, sitting third, is B.J. Murray. Jonathan Long back in the cleanup spot. He's at first base. Batting fifth, playing left field, James Triantos. Chaz McCormick is the designated hitter. Chaz bats sixth. Hitting seventh, a shortstop, Ben Cowles. Christian Bethencourt will do the catching tonight in game one of this road trip. He bats eighth. And in center field, batting ninth, it's Justin Dean. On the mound for the I-Cubs, left-hander Doug Nikhazy, 0-2, with a 10.24 ERA for Nikhazy in AAA. This will be appearance number 10 and start number 7. Again, for Iowa today, Bateman, Miller, and Murray. Long, Triantos, and McCormick. Cowles, Bethencourt, and Dean. And the left-hander Doug Nikhazy on the mound. Now for the Louisville Bats, 33-29 on the year. They are not yet mathematically eliminated from the playoff race, although they are certainly behind the eight ball. They enter play today at 33-29, five games out of first. That has them outside of the top five. They are managed by Pat Kelly, and again, the I-Cubs' only series win of the year came against this Louisville ball club. Leading off today, playing center field, is T.J. Friedel. Batting second and playing second is Yvonne Johnson. Hector Rodriguez is the right fielder. He bats third. Playing first base and batting cleanup, Michael Tolia. Francisco Urbaez is the DH. Urbaez bats fifth. Hitting sixth at third base, Michael Chavis. Austin Hendrick is the left fielder. He bats seventh. Hitting eighth and doing the catching is Will Banfield. And Dominic Patelli is the shortstop. Patelli bats ninth. On the mound for the Louisville Bats tonight, it's right-hander Darren McCacken. McCacken 5-3 with an ERA of 8.26 On the season, the iCubs have scored 14 runs on 14 hits in 8 innings against McCacken so far this year. Again, for Louisville, the starting lineup brought to you by Wellaby, Friedel, Johnson, and Rodriguez, Tolley, Arbaez, and Chavis, Hendrick, Banfield, and Patelli, with right-hander Darren McCacken on the mound. Now for the umpires, the crew chief will call the balls and strikes. That's Tom Fornarola. Stephen Rios Jr. is at first, and rounding out the crew at third is Robert Ginther III. Those are our starting lineups presented by Wellaby. Do more, worry less, and make every day better. Let's take a quick look at the out-of-town scoreboard, both in the big leagues and in the farm system. We'll begin in the International League, where in interleague play, in the top of the second, Oklahoma City and Charlotte are scoreless. Memphis and Norfolk play at the same time as our game. Everything else is later tonight. Syracuse at Buffalo, Rochester hosting Worcester. Columbus is in Indianapolis. Jacksonville hosts Gwinnett. Lehigh Valley goes to Scranton. St. Paul is at Toledo. Nashville plays host to Durham. And the other interleague contest, it's Las Vegas, a game that we'll talk about quite a bit with the big league teams playing in Las Vegas. They are on the road at Omaha beginning their series tonight. That's the International League. As for the Cubs farm system, the DSL Cubs blew and improved to 4-3 on the year. They beat the Brewers gold team by a final of 12-6. Four hits and a couple of RBI for the leadoff hitter and the shortstop, Luis Thomas. On the other side for the DSL Cubs Red, they earned a win, 4-3 over the Blue Jays. They are now 3-3 on the season. A good pitching performance there from the bullpen, most notably for the DSL Cubs. The Arizona Complex League Cubs are 8-19. They play at the White Sox tonight. That's an 8 o'clock central start. Single A Myrtle Beach hosts Augusta at 6:05. High A South Bend at 6:05 as well, hosting Peoria. Double A Knoxville in a big series at Montgomery. They play on the road in Alabama at 6:35 tonight. And the Cubs are moving west. They play the Rockies in Colorado, an 8:40 start Eastern time, 7:40 Central, as Colin Ray takes the ball in game number one. Elsewhere in the Central Division, the Pirates host the Dodgers with Paul Skeens on the mound. It's the Cardinals in New York to take on Freddie Peralta and the Mets. The Reds are in San Diego taking on the Padres with Chase Burns on the hill. And the Brewers are at the A's. That series in Las Vegas. Again, a wild game last night. We'll talk more about it on our broadcast. Robert Gasser against JT Ginn. That's the out-of-town scoreboard for today, brought to you by Mercy One. 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Just one segment left on our pregame show before we play baseball tonight in Louisville. That's our Amish House Furniture pregame interview, and we'll hear from the manager of the Iowa Cubs, Marty Peavy, after this break. The iCubs pregame show, as always, brought to you by Yuengling on the iCubs Radio Network.
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0: Welcome back to the Iowa Cubs pregame show. The iCubs begin a series in Louisville today with Game 1 at 5:35 Central Time. It's time now for our Amish House Furniture pregame interview brought to you by Amish House Furniture in Urbandale. Before Game 1, as always, we're joined by Iowa Cubs manager Marty Peavy. Marty, a quick look back at the homestand against a Toledo team that swung the bats really well. And we've talked about this before. You've talked about falling behind early and sort of the stresses that puts on the pitching staff as well as the offense. And it seemed to happen again quite a bit. But how does that change a game when before you come to the plate, you're down a couple of runs?
1: Well, it's not so much of the plate. You know, it's a big part of our game is base running and the stolen base and being aggressive. And it just changes not the way I manage or the way Nick coaches over at first base. It just changes the it makes each base runner that more important. And when you're down, and I'm not talking about down a run or down in two, you know, you're down multiple runs early in the game, it just each out counts more.
0: It's funny you wanted to talk about base running there. A couple of the guys I wanted to talk about are two of the better base runners on the roster. And they're guys you've kind of alternated in the leadoff spot. Justin Dean and Brett Bateman, who are sort of on different sides of their career. So let's start with Justin. Obviously, the defense was a huge reason he won a World Series ring last year. He's looked incredible over the last couple of weeks out there. But what does he provide to you as a leadoff hitter and more of a veteran guy that it seems like he's going to run when he's in a good spot to do so when he gets on base?
1: Well, you know, Justin has the ability to change the game on the bases. So, you know, we want him to get into the count. A little bit of background, he needs to not swing and miss at the fastball quite so much. He needs to put the ball in play more to make himself more valuable, to have the ability to get on base. Striking out and not putting the ball in play, you know, if you don't put it in play, you can't get on base. So with Justin, he is a weapon on the bases. He can score from second. Of course, he can steal a base first or second or third. And he is just, you know, and guys and pitchers know he's going to run.
0: As far as Bateman is concerned, the strikeout issue is not a real concern with him. He works the count. He's drawn a ton of walks this year. The on-base percentage numbers are there. And he's also put together some games where he's going to give you two or three hits. We saw the week in St. Paul. I thought when things were going well last week, he was kind of in the middle of it. What have you seen from him, the first look at him in AAA?
1: Well, first of all, he plays an outstanding center field. He really does a good job out there. He's got a plus-plus arm. He's got a 70 arm. Right field, he does a fantastic job of covering that gap. I love having a left-handed throwing right fielder just because more balls are hitting that gap. Being on the glove side, on his arm side, or his glove hand side. And center field, his range is incredible. He takes good routes. On the bases, he needs to clean up some of his hesitancy. I would like to see him be a little bit more aggressive. It's kind of a funny thing. He's had like, and I can't pull the videos up right now, but he's had like 9 or 10 tries this year where he has been running and either the ball's been fouled off or put in play. So his numbers could be a lot better. But Nick and I both are trying to get him to be more assertive in stealing.
0: Talking to Iowa Cubs manager Marty Peavy on the pregame show, Jonathan Long hit leadoff in one of those games. And you and I have both seen Johnny when he's at his absolute best last year. And he's been working as hard as possible to try and get back to that point this year. Is hitting him leadoff an opportunity to just change things a little bit or maybe to get him more at-bats? And what did you think of his week last week?
1: See more fastballs. That's the main reason. He's got to get back, hitting the fastball hard. Last year he was very successful when he put the fastball in play. More times than not, when he puts it in play, it's a hit or it's well struck. So just getting his timing, getting his front foot down, and being on time with the fastball.
0: This Louisville team that you're seeing this week, good memories from coming here last time, the 5 straight wins to end that series. But as you know, a very good lineup, a dangerous lineup in a ballpark that can lead to some offense. What do you have to do pitching-wise to keep them from putting up some of those big numbers they have this year?
1: Well, as we know, we have to throw strikes. That's number one. We have to, but other than that, to set up our off-speed pitches, we have to pitch inside. We have to make hitters aware that they don't own the outer half of the plate. We get in trouble from a pitching standpoint when we leave balls out over the plate, and a lot of the home runs and balls that are hit hard are hit on the pull side gap to the push side line. So we have to pitch inside. We have to make them aware, and it's going to set up all of our other pitches.
0: Appreciate the time and the insight. As always, Marty, best of luck this week.
1: Thank you.
0: That's our Amish House Furniture pregame interview. 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
2: Ten years ago, the Chicago Cubs punctuated a historic season with a World Series title. The victory ended a drought that had tormented the team's fans for over a century. Many of the cornerstones on that championship roster roamed the field at Principal Park before arriving in Chicago. That list includes Jake Arrieta, Anthony Rizzo, Chris Bryant, Javi Baez, and Kyle Schwarber. A decade later, the Cubs once again have assembled a team that has hopes of reaching the pinnacle of the game. A new wave of prospects has made their way to Des Moines and are on the verge of becoming household names in the Windy City. There are big arms ready to torment International League hitters.
5: Wiggins deals the 0-2 pick. Struck him out swinging. Jackson Wiggins with a couple of big strikeouts. The left-hander Martin kicks his right leg, reaches back, and strikes out Max Schumann swinging to end the game. Good battle here. Neely and York, the 1-2 again. Struck him out swinging, and the Iowa Cubs pull off an improbable victory on the road.
2: And big bats aiming to punish pitches.
5: Set on second and third, Davenport a breaking ball. Contreras skies one to left. This is deep. It is back. It is gone. Kevin Alcantara with a three-run go-ahead home run. Two from Hoppy, blasted toward left. Long run for Campbell. He will turn around and watch that ball sail out of here. Bye-bye, Ballesteros. The iCubs with a five spot in the seventh. Here's Jonathan Long. He turns on a pinch and pulverizes into left. His second home run of the night, and an absolute blast from Johnny Long.
2: The road to Wrigley still runs through Des Moines. It's time for Iowa Cubs baseball on the iCubs broadcast network. Let's head to the ballpark and join Jason Kemp for all of today's action.

That was the tail end of tonight's national anthem here in Louisville. And with that, on a very muggy night, until it's summer here in Louisville, we are about ready to get underway with game one of this road trip. This series, as we wind down toward the end of the first half, just this series and the next one, 12

that. Still, their only series win here in 2026 is enough to get the bats going again. McCackett has faced the I-Cubs twice this year and allowed 14 runs on 14 hits in 8 innings. He has struck out 6 and walked a pair. It is 83 degrees here in Louisville. This is a hitter's ballpark. The wind is pushing a little bit toward left field right now, and it could be another big series offensively. Both of these teams are toward the top of the league in offensive categories, and they have the two highest ERAs in the International League. The I-Cubs are in last place there with a mark over 660. Louisville not far behind. So this could be a series featuring plenty of runs and not so many zeros put on the board, but you never know until you show up at the ballpark, and we are ready to go today. Brett Bateman will lead off for the Iowa Cubs, who are wearing their road reds today. Iowa in blue, block letters outlined in white across the chest, same style for the numbers on the back, and solid gray pants. The infield will play more or less straight up, a little bit shaded to the pole side with Chavis in on the grass at third as McCacken comes home out of the windup with pitch number one, and it's over for a strike. And McCacken gets on top, 6:39 p.m., our first pitch time. McCacken right back to Bateman, who taps a bender foul, 83-mile-an-hour off-speed pitch after the 91-mile-an-hour fastball, and it's quickly 0-2. Bateman hitting 269 with a home run and 13 batted in. That average keeps on climbing for Brett. Behind 0-2, here comes McCacken, and another slow curveball bounced up foul and hit Bateman in the bat a second time while he was in the box, so it's a dead ball, still 0-2. Well, today the I-Cubs are without their manager, Marty Peavy. He was suspended one game for Vince Velasquez being ejected for allegedly throwing at How You Lee of Toledo on Saturday. So Damon Miner, the hitting coach, at third as the 0-2 pitch is up and out to Bateman, ball one. Nick Lovello, the acting manager, he's the bench coach on a day-to-day basis, stays in his customary first base spot. As the 1-2 from McCacken is fired off the outside corner with a changeup, Bateman leads over the plate, and it's 2 balls and 2 strikes. Bateman reaching at a 416 clip. He has walked 32 times, struck out 31. Kind of your prototypical leadoff hitter. Not a ton of pop, just the one home run back at his hometown of St. Paul, but doesn't chase very often and gives you some speed when he does get on. It's a 2-2 pitch to him. And it's pummeled foul in the air down the left field line. Still 2-2 on Bateman. Louisville wearing a baby blue top with a baby blue cap on the front anyways. The back of that is black, white pants. Forms the bottom of that uniform combo. 2-2 to Bateman, breaks off the outside corner. And Bateman has worked it full. Louisville in black script across the front of those light blue jerseys. A good leadoff at bat here, and now Bateman trying to pay it off. 3-2 on the way. Upstairs, a check swing, ball four. Brett Bateman works a leadoff walk. Again, his 33rd base on balls drawn this season. And that walk brought to you by Fidium Business. 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A leadoff man on, Marty Peavy, if you didn't hear the pregame interview, talking about how he wants Bateman to be more aggressive on the bases. Nick Lovello working with him as well. As Owen Miller stands in, the two-hitter for the I-Cubs looks at a first-pitch sinker for strike one. 269, three homers, 15 batted in for Miller. Been hitting cleanup over the last couple of weeks, batting second today. McCacken out of the stretch. Left foot in front of the right, brings the left leg up in the air and delivers, and Miller is laid on a fastball, 87 miles per hour, and the count is 0-2 as he fouls it over the Iowa Cubs dugout. By the way, the other half of that, Vince Velasquez was suspended for 3 games, which will not affect him as far as making a start this week. Starting pitcher, that schedule not affected by a 3-game suspension. Bateman widens his lead at first. Now the 0-2 from McCacken climbs high and tight. A sweeper off the plate inside to Miller, who's wearing high blue socks, bright blue batting gloves.

0: gloves on his hands. The second baseman, Ivan Johnson, shaded up the middle. A lot of room on the right side for Miller. Leadoff man on in the first. Nobody out, the 1-2 pitch. Miller leaned out of the way and missed up and in. Defensively, it's Michael Tolley at first, Ivan Johnson at second. The shortstop is Dominic Patelli. And Michael Chavis is over at third. Austin Hendrick in left. T.J. Friedel, the longtime big leaguers, in center. Hector Rodriguez in right. Will Banfield, the catcher. 2-2 to Miller is turned on and grounded foul third base side. It's been a struggle for Darren McCacken this year. This is game 13, start number 11, 5-3, but an 8.46 ERA. Opponents batting well over 300 against him. A lot of pitches here before out number one. It's 2-2 to Owen Miller. He's whacked on a line toward the gap in left center field. This is going to roll all the way to the outfield wall. Bateman is flying around third. He gets the wave from Damon Miner. The relay throw will not be made. And two batters into the ballgame. The Iowa Cubs have a 1-0 lead on an RBI double by Owen Miller. Now, there might just be something about this ballpark, because we haven't seen a start to a game like this in quite some time for the Iowa Cubs. And here in Louisville, they've been at their best. RBI number 16 for Owen Miller, and pretty solid consistent start to this ball game for the I-Cubs. I was looking for a combination there. There we go, a good combination with Bateman's walk, Miller's double. Now B.J. Murray stands in. The switch hitter waves over the top of a changeup for strike one. Owen Miller with double number six this year, and a quick start again for the I-Cubs in this one. 1-0, man on second, nobody out for Murray. McCacken deals again and finds the outside corner with another changeup, although B.J. is going to use an early challenge on that pitch. Hoping to get this even at 1-1. And he did, so a little bit of a risky move there to challenge this early in the game, but Murray pretty confident, and that one was a decent margin over an inch off the outside corner. That's one you don't mind with a hitter that, by and large, isn't too emotional with those challenges. Murray 305, six home runs, 33 runs batted in. Good speed at second in Owen Miller. The 1-1 offered from McCacken, and that's outside for ball two. The other thing a challenge can do early in a game, if you feel like the umpire's calling a pitch like that a strike and it has no business being a strike, it can kind of change his zone early in the game. 2-1 is a wave and a miss. Yet another changeup from McCacken, the third in four pitches, and it's 2-2 on Murray. If a pitch is called an outside corner strike and you don't challenge, the umpire might keep calling it a strike. If you challenge it early, he may actually shorten that outside corner as a result of overcorrecting. 2-2 is whacked foul past the I-Cubs dugout on the first base side, and it's still even. There's a lot of different ways to use a challenge. Obviously, you're trying to get the call corrected, but you're also, in some ways, trying to give the umpire a little bit more information on his strike zone. Look at second. McCacken turns his attention to the plate and deals. And it's up and outside. Ball three to Murray. He's worked it full. Second full count of the inning. 1-0 Iowa. Bateman walked. Miller doubled him home. He's at second. And now it's 3-2 on Murray. The payoff pitch in motion. And a foul tip very late in and out of the mitt of Will Banfield, the catcher. If he hangs on, that would have been strike three. By the way, the Artisan Management Group defense, whether you're cheering from the stands or relaxing at home, the right place makes all the difference. Step up to the plate with Artisan Management Group. Live well, live Artisan. McCacken, 21 pitches in, looking for out number one. And his payoff pitch is hit foul again, first base side, as Murray got in front of a changeup that was left out over the plate and upstairs a little bit. Well, you can tell that McCacken wants to get him with the changeup here. That's the pitch he's most confident in right now. Not willing to give in B.J. Murray. And now an inside move, and Miller leaning. The throw is wild into center field. Miller will pop to his feet and advance to third. Frito throws it there on a bounce, but very late. And an E1 on McCacken allows Miller to advance 90 feet. Well, the shortstop, Dominic Patelli, was playing right behind Miller. And Miller, as McCacken lifted his leg, started taking his secondary lead. And McCacken turned around and had Miller leaning, but then rushed the throw and bounced it in the dirt all the way past and into center field. Now the infield in for Louisville. And the payoff pitch on the way to Murray, and he turns on it and drives it high and deep to right. If it's fair, it's gone, and it is fair. A mammoth two-run shot from B.J. Murray, 458 feet to right, and the Iowa Cubs have exploded for three runs, three batters into the ballgame. Number seven for B.J. Murray, an Iowa Fence home run. For your fence installation needs, call 515-419-2251. My goodness, B.J. Murray absolutely crushes that pitch from Darren McCacken. 110 off the bat for B.J. Three batters in, it is 3-0 Iowa, and a visit to the mound by Will Banfield, the catcher, as the Louisville bullpen is going to have to get active here early in the ballgame. So a walk followed by two extra base hits. After all of those changeups, McCacken threw a sinker into Murray, and boy, was B.J. ready for it. The only question as B.J. stood at the plate was whether it would stay fair for him, and that's exactly what it did. Jonathan Long is the next batter. He's in after the mound visit and swings at the first pitch, rolling it foul over to the first base dugout occupied by Louisville. Now the 0-1 pitch and a breaking ball lifted deep to center field by Long, but Friedel is there. He actually comes in as Long got that off the end of the bat, and there's one out finally for McCacken. On pitch number 25, the Iowa Cubs have a 3-0 first inning lead. And talking to Marty Peavy before the game about all of those early deficits the I-Cubs have faced against Toledo last week, Nashville, even Memphis got on the I-Cubs early a couple of times. James Triantos in, and he takes off the inside corner ball one. And Marty said, look, it doesn't just affect your hitting. More, it affects the base running. You want to get on and get aggressive on the bases. 1-0 to Triantos, breaks off the outside corner, but it'll be challenged by Banfield. First challenge for Louisville tonight. So either be 2-0 or 1-1, and that challenge is won by the Louisville catchers. So each team victorious in their first challenge. Triantos 292, four homers and 31 runs batted in. Now with a 1-1 count. McCacken comes back and drops one in the dirt that Triantos is able to lay off. He said it really affects the base running. You're not going to risk anything because those base runners, when you're down by several runs, are very valuable. Another hitter's count, and Triantos takes it high and tight. Ball three, another three-ball count, the third in five batters now for McCacken. And today, a chance to play from in front. 3-1 on Triantos now. And that's at the top of the zone for a called strike 3-2. Well, it's very rare to see James Triantos in a full count. He's just so aggressive in the box. Doesn't happen very often. Now here is the payoff pitch, and it's hit on the ground left side to the shortstop, who curls around it. Patelli throws on the run, and the short hop throw is dropped by Tolia, who was trying to scoop it out of the dirt. We'll see how they score that. It was not a routine play for Patelli, but a play that a professional shortstop at this level would tell you he should probably make. He curled around the baseball, threw off balance, moving away from the base. And they're going to give Triantos an infield hit. It wasn't an easy play at first, so you can't charge Tolia with an error. as Reed Cornelius, the Louisville pitching coach, makes an early visit to the mound. And I guess hard to call Patelli for an error there on a play that, with Triantos' speed, was not completely routine. The I-Cubs have another man on base and their third hit of the inning. And again, they're just buying time right now for the right-hander of the bullpen to get ready at this point. Second mound visit of the inning. With the I-Cubs in front, 3-0 in the top of the first. That was the longest Iowa Cubs home run this season, by the way, the 458-foot shot from BJ. Great way to open a ballgame. Here is Chaz McCormick, the DH. Man on first, one out. McCacken deals, and McCormick hits a bouncer to third. Chavis gloves to second for one. On to first, a double play, and that is what Louisville needed in a bad way. However, it's still a big inning for the I-Cubs. Three runs on three hits. Murray with a massive home run, and the I-Cubs leave nobody. After a half inning, Doug Nikhazy coming to the mound with a 3-0 lead on the I-Cubs radio network.
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0: Well, about as good of a start as you can have in support of Doug Nikhazy. 3-0 Iowa after a half inning, and now the left-hander on the mound facing TJ Friedel, the left-handed batting center fielder for Louisville. First pitch from Doug, a fastball on the inside corner, trimming that edge at 90 miles an hour. And it's 0-1. Friedel recently optioned from the big league club. He's played four games in Louisville, hitting 176. Murray in on the grass at third. The 0-1 from Nikhazy bounced out in front of the plate, and it's even a ball and a strike. Friedel has been a longtime staple in the lineup for the Cincinnati Reds, often hitting leadoff. But it has not gone well for him this year in the big leagues, and thus he is here in Louisville at the AAA level for the first time since 2022. The 1-1 pitch downstairs, ball two. It feels like Louisville always has somebody like that who's been in the big leagues for a long time, but they're down trying to figure something out. Christian Encarnacion Strand is an example. Noel V. Marte was with them the last time we saw Louisville as Nikhazy deals and again bounced a pitch a foot in front of the plate, and it's 3-1. Well, what has been an issue for Nikhazy has been command. And when you're handed a 3-0 lead early, the last thing you want to do in your first inning on the mound is start walking people. But he is behind Friedel 3-1, and his next pitch out of the windup is on the lower inside corner for a strike. Friedel begs to differ, and we'll have another challenge. Already the third challenge of the game, and we're in the first batter in the bottom of the first. And that was a strike, and so it's 3-2, and Louisville has just one challenge remaining. I mentioned we were going to talk about the Brewers-A's game in Vegas last night for a lot of reasons. And might as well bring it up now. That set the major league record for challenges in a game. There were 16 last night. Casey's payoff pitch to Friedel. Again, it's low, ball four. And so that lost challenge just delays the walk by one pitch. And the leadoff man is on. And again, to put numbers to it, Nikhazy in AAA this year, 0-2 with a 10.24 ERA. And he has now walked 24 batters in 29 innings. But with Iowa, it's been 19 walks in just shy of 19 innings. Not a great ratio. Leadoff man on with good speed for Ivan Johnson. The first pitch out of the stretch is high from Nikhazy. That was a breaking ball upstairs, 1-0 again. 279 for Johnson, who's having a big year. 9 home runs, 24 runs batted in. From the belt, Nikhazy with a 1-0 pitch. Fouled straight back, a good swing by Johnson at a 90-mile-an-hour sinker. Nikhazy last time out. Again, that was all the way back on May 31st. He did not pitch in the series last week. A couple of rainouts, certainly part of that. 1-1 is a change of pace. Lifted foul to the right side by Johnson into the seats, and now Nikhazy in front, 1-2. But he pitched twice at Indianapolis. The last one on May 31st, he went an inning and two-thirds and allowed two runs. One of them earned on two hits and walked a batter. He struck out three. The earlier appearance, just two innings, and he allowed five hits, walked three, and gave up six runs. Home of the 1-2. Big bender in for a called third strike, and Johnson knew it. Nikhazy froze him with a big old breaking ball. 78 miles per hour, and it ended up right out over the heart of the plate. One gone. For every strikeout by an Iowa Cubs pitcher this year, Renaud by Anderson will make a $5 contribution to the American Cancer Society in an effort to strike out cancer. One gone via the strikeout, and now it's left-handed batting Hector Rodriguez, the right fielder. First pitch on the lower outside edge, a good one from Nikhazy, and received very well by Bethancourt to help him out. Rodriguez, 278, 11 home runs, 31 runs batted in. This is a big home run hitting team. Friedel leads at first. Casey's staring right at him. With two on the clock, comes home, and Rodriguez lifts it in the air to right center field. Justin Dean got a good jump, comes in, and makes the running catch. And the iCubs center fielder takes care of Rodriguez for out number two. Now, right now, and you look at center and right, you've got as good of a defensive group there as you can have with Dean and Bateman. They are both center fielders who can cover a lot of ground. And so there are two outs for Michael Tolia, the big right-handed batting slugger, 257, 15 home runs, 44 RBI. Tolia on a bit of a heater right now, takes a sharp sweeper on the lower inside edge, and Nikhazy gets in front of him 0-1. Talk more about Tolia if we have time, but first, the Artisan Management Group defense. Jonathan Long at first, Owen Miller at second, Ben Cowles the shortstop, and B.J. Murray at third. Outfield after the 0-1, which is also a strike on a changeup. Tolia is going to challenge, and Louisville super aggressive with the challenges early in this game. And as a result, they win this one, but they have only one left. Tolia saw that one well, but I don't know that there's a lot of strategy here early in the game from Louisville. They are using them fast and frequent. It's 1-1 on Tolia. The outfield is Triantos in left, Dean in center, Bateman in right, Bethancourt behind the plate. 1-1 to Tolia, missed down and in. And it's two balls and a strike. That was the fastball from Nikhazy. Tolia, the longtime Colorado Rockies farmhand, waits for the 2-1, and that's a slider in the dirt. And it's three balls and a strike. You know, I was talking about Tolia in Louisville. And Tolia last week had a really big series against Memphis. Hit 364, two home runs, and eight RBI. And the 3-1 pitch to him is down low, and Nikhazy has walked his second batter of the inning. That brings the tying run to the plate in the bottom of the first. And Francisco Urbaez will be the hitter. 291 with 18 batted in for the right-handed batting Urbaez. When the iCubs first saw Louisville this year, he was on the development list. Guy that has killed the Iowa Cubs the last couple of seasons. With two on and two outs, 3-0 Iowa, Nikhazy goes to work, and he's on top with a strike. 90-mile-an-hour fastball to get on top. A long look at second. Frieda leads there, and the next pitch. Low and off the outside corner, backhanded by Bethancourt, and it's 1-1. Ball and a strike, Nikhazy on the way. Urbaez with a big swing and a miss through the sweeper. And now Nikhazy in front, 1-2. Both the sweeper and the curveball are in the upper 70s in terms of velocity, but very different movements. That one more frisbee-like. The 1-2 to Urbaez, swing and a miss, strike three. Went right back to it, buried it near the back foot of the DH, and he is down swinging as Nikhazy strikes out a pair in a 1-2-3, or in a scoreless first. He did walk a pair, but Nikhazy found something there at the very end. We played one in Louisville, Iowa 3, Louisville nothing on the iCubs radio network.
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0: Good start for the Iowa Cubs tonight. Good start to the road trip. They lead 3-0 as we open inning number two. Ben Cowles will lead off against Louisville starter Darren McCacken. Cowles in on the right side. Pitch number one is a bender to the upper inside corner for strike one. Cowles 244, three home runs and 19 runs batted in. Quietly a pretty good year for Ben so far. The 0-1 pitch is hit on the ground wide of third and foul. And the count is 0-2. Again, that's Damon Miner over there in the third base coach's box, the iCubs hitting coach, while Nick Lovello acts as the manager tonight. Marty Peavy's serving a one-game suspension for Vince Velasquez being ejected for throwing at How You Lee on Saturday. Cowles fouls off a bender and stays alive. And it remains 0-2 on the iCubs leadoff hitter in the second. Kacken gives the rosin bag a touch, throws it back behind the mound, and works again toward Cowles. Cowles goes down to get one and lifts it in the air toward deep right field. Rodriguez drifting back onto the warning track, makes a backpedaling catch high above his head for out number one. Cowles went down to get a sweeper right at the bottom of the zone and gave that a pretty good ride to right. It was only 91 off the bat, but that was a pretty good indication of the way the ball can carry here as that one only a few feet from getting off or up and over the outfield wall. One out for Christian Bethencourt now. The iCubs catcher today in on the right side, and he waits for pitch number one and takes it inside near his hands for ball one. Bethencourt, 237, four long balls, 15 runs batted in. And the wind is blowing out tonight. Something to keep in mind. As McCacken fires, Bethencourt got on top of a sweeper and hammered it foul on the ground toward third. And it's even a ball and a strike. The dimensions here are a little bit unique. Center field is fairly large, 375 to the gaps, 405 in straightaway center. A 1-1 to Bethencourt, hit on the ground left side. A big bounce deep in the hole for Chavis. He catches, plants, has some time, and makes a good throw. This time Tolia digs it out, and there are two gone. The corners, though, in right field it's 340, but still not a hard place to get one out of the ballpark. And then in left field, it's a little bit bigger of a wall, but it's only 325 down the line. A higher wall where they have bleacher seats, and then the berm in left center, it gets to be a shorter wall. Two outs for Justin Dean. And the nine hitter for the iCubs looks at strike one. Justin, 222, three home runs and 22 runs batted in. Game-changing speed when he gets on base. One strike pitch. Again, a called strike on the upper inside corner, and it's 0-2. With him, the iCubs are trying to get him to put the bat on the ball a little bit more. And they said it's been a lot of swing and miss on fastballs in the zone. Now the 0-2. Breaking ball cued softly on the ground towards second, right at Ivan Johnson, who gets it to first just in time to get the speedy Dean for the final out in a 1-2-3 inning. So a bounce-back inning by McCacken, and we go to the bottom of the second with Iowa in front 3-0 on the iCubs radio network.
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0: Michael Chavis with a big hug for Iowa Cubs catcher Christian Bethencourt here prior to the start of inning number two, the bottom half. Iowa leads 3-0 in game one. And Michael Chavis, 253, 11 home runs and 35 RBI. He had a big series against the Iowa Cubs earlier this season. A long-haired right-handed batter waves it over his shoulder as Nikhazy deals and tried to start him with off-speed and missed up and away. Nikhazy, two walks, two strikeouts in the first inning. Most importantly, put a zero on the board. Now the 1-0 is a fastball down to Chavis. Two balls and no strikes. Dangerous hitter. He has 11 home runs. Next pitch. Chavis swinging for the downs on the 2-0 pitch, fouled it back into the screen. That was 90 down the middle, and Chavis missed a good one to hit. Louisville, one of two teams in the International League to have four players with double-digit home runs. Chavis, one of them. Now the 2-1 from Nicasi, swinging a miss over a slider. And he caught Bethancourt on the follow-through, gives him a pat on the back again with a count 2-2. That was a slider high out of the zone. And Chavis helping out the iCubs starter. It evens up 2-2. Nicasi over to the first base side. Delivers out of the windup. And a breaking ball bounce foul left side again by Chavis. The four players, you have Tolia with 15. Edwin Arroyo, who was recently called up for his big league debut, has 11. Michael Chavis, 11. And Hector Rodriguez has 11. And they play in a hitter's ballpark, but still a ton of pop from this group. And another 2-2 pitch to Chavis, who's hit in the air towards center. This one not all that deep. Justin Dean moves to his left and camps underneath it for out number one. You have to imagine as well that if guys like Rhys Hines, Noelvi Marte, and even J.J. Blade, who was the National League Player of the Month not long ago, if they were still here, they would probably have double-digit home runs as well. There's just not enough spots for them on the roster to all be here together. One out for Austin Hendrick, left-handed batting left fielder for Louisville. Takes a look at pitch number one, and it's a slider off the plate outside, ball one. Hendrick, 224, a couple of home runs and six runs batted in. First time the iCubs have seen Hendrick. Murray in at third for the 1-0 pitch, and Hendrick took that down and outside. Casey missing with a fastball. Hendrick, a Reds first-round pick, 20th overall in 2020 out of West Allegheny High School in Pennsylvania. Open the year in Double-A Chattanooga. Count in his favor, 2-0, and he swings and hits a hot shot toward the right side. Knocked down, but not clean enough by Miller. It trickles into right field for a base hit. Miller diving to his left. It's been a while since Owen has played second base this year. 103 off the bat. He got his glove on it, but just caught a piece, and the ball rolls into right for a single. First hit of the game for the Bats. And it brings Will Banfield, the catcher, to the plate. A longtime Iowa Cub, P.J. Higgins, has been in the big leagues with the Reds for a while. Banfield getting a large share of the work behind the plate. A wide-open stance. And the first pitch from Nicasi out of the stretch. A bender up high for ball one. Banfield, 264, four home runs and 24 batted in. Their catching group, him and Dane Leonard, and then they have Jose Trevino rehabbing right now. Decent lead at first for Hendrick. And Nicasi stepped off the back of the rubber and bluffed a throw. Banfield's front foot stretched all the way toward the back of the batter's box. Swings and misses on a tight slider down and in from Nicasi, 1-1. When Nicasi is throwing the breaking stuff near the zone, a lot of swing and a miss already tonight. Two strikeouts in the first. Even 1-1 on Banfield. Here comes Nicasi, and this is blasted in the air toward left. Going back on it, Triantos, shy of the warning track. He turns in, will have room to haul it in, and there are two outs. Slider down below the zone, and Banfield again. A ball that wasn't connected all that cleanly, just 91 off the bat, gets you to the warning track. I'm not sure that you feel like three runs is safe in this ballpark really at any time, especially with two outs in the second inning. Here's Dominic Patelli, the nine hitter, a left-handed batter looking at strike one. Patelli is hitting 357 this year here in AAA with three runs batted in. His numbers in AA, where he spent most of the year, are not nearly as good. This pitch curls down for ball one. Patelli, 24 years old, 7th-round pick in 2023 out of Miami. From the belt, Nikhazy, a breaking ball rolled over by Patelli, foul, first base side, 1-2. In Chattanooga this year, Patelli has played 40 games and is hitting 214, pardon me, 196. He's hitting 214 combined this year between AA and AAA, but in AAA, he is 5-for-14, 22-for-112 in AA. Nikhazy trying to finish him off. Out of the stretch, 1-2 pitch, a jam job bouncer to third. B.J. Murray scoops it up on the bounce and throws to first to end the inning. Nicely done by B.J. Murray. No runs on a hit. One man left for Louisville. We've played two at Louisville Slugger Field. And it's the iCubs in front, 3-0 on the iCubs radio network.
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0: Now, the Cubs playing on the West Coast today. They just sent out a bevy of roster moves, which obviously always impacts the Iowa Cubs, who lead 3-0 here in Louisville as Brett Bateman steps in. Bateman walked and scored in the first. And McCacken home to the left-handed hitter. In the first pitch swinging, Bateman pops it up foul left side out of play. This is all the Cubs did today. Matt Shaw was reinstated from his rehab assignment here. Kevin Alcantara optioned to AAA. The Jaguar is in the dugout tonight here in Louisville. 0-1 pitch. Bateman rips it down the right field line and it curls foul. Just wide of the iCubs bullpen. And now Bateman in the hole 0-2. Nearly had extra bases there. Ethan Roberts was optioned, and then before he reported to Iowa, was recalled back to the big league roster. Jameson Taillon placed on the 15-day injured list with a hamstring strain. Tyler Ferguson was recalled after flying here yesterday, and Trent Thornton went on the paternity list. That's a good reason to go off the active roster. 0-2 from McCacken to Bateman. Grounded softly towards second. Ivan Johnson will scoop it up and throw him out. One gone. And that's now five straight retired by McCacken after four of the first five batters of the game reached base against him. Owen Miller had an RBI double that opened the scoring. A line drive to left center. He's at the plate here in the third. They shift Miller to the pole side, and the first pitch of this at-bat is hit high in the air toward the left field side. Hooking foul. Hendrick is going to have room, though, and make the catch. That was hooking toward foul ground, but stayed well in play for the left fielder. And quickly retired as Miller on one pitch, two away for B.J. Murray with that tape measure home run to right. And gave the iCubs a 3-0 lead. The iCubs also making some other moves today, aside from the ones I mentioned that involved the big league Cubs. Corbin Martin went on the injured list. The first pitch to Murray. And on the left side, it's a fastball for a strike from McCacken. The other one I didn't mention, Antoine Kelly, who was acquired in a trade for cash with the Dodgers a couple of days ago, is here. Left-handed pitcher, former big prospect for Milwaukee. One strike pitch to Murray off the outside corner. BJ checked his swing. It's 1-1. 3-0 I-Cubs, two outs, nobody on, top three. McCacken has settled in nicely as he works home with a 1-1 pitch, and Murray lifts that in the air to right center field, well struck. Friedel chasing it back, it's over his head, and it one hops off the wall. Murray will trot towards second. He has two extra base hits and two chances today. This one a double that puts him in scoring position with two outs. BJ not getting cheated tonight. Double number 13 on the year. That ties him for the team lead with Triantos. And in scoring position for Jonathan Long, who fly to center his first time up. BJ halfway to the cycle already. Long waiting for McCacken, who's back in the stretch. Been a while for him. The first pitch. Breaks over for a strike on the sweeper. Well, Jonathan Long hit leadoff in that one game at home last week. Marty Peavy talking about how they just wanted to get him more fastballs. He said that's where the turnaround begins. Start making great contact on fastballs again. The 0-1 pitch is a fastball, and it's rolled foul on the third base side, 0-2. Last year, anytime he got a fastball over the plate, it felt like at least a hit, but more often than not, extra bases. This year, it just hasn't been the same. He's fouled off a lot of those pitches. Now behind 0-2. It's on the way, and Long gets a breaking ball, lifts it in the air to deep right field. Rodriguez twisting and turning, gets to it on the warning track and makes the catch for the final out. That was not the cleanest route to the baseball by Hector Rodriguez, but he got the job done. And McCacken strands the two-out double by Murray. We go to the bottom of the third, Iowa 3, Louisville nothing on the iCubs radio network.
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0: So far, so good for Doug Nikhazy. Bottom of the third, Iowa leads 3-0. And the third base umpire with his hand up in the air here, I think they are waving off the pitch clock. Yeah, that's what was happening. And they'll reset it as the top of the order, and T.J. Friedel is due up for Louisville. I mentioned that Friedel has been a staple for the big league club for the Reds for a long time. Played 47 games there earlier this year, but hit just 179. He worked a walk in the first inning. The first pitch to him here outside from the KZ ball one. option to Louisville on June 3rd, so this is his second week here in AAA. Last time he was regularly in minor league baseball was 2022 here in Louisville. He's only been with the Reds. Slow wind with the 1-0 Nikhazy, and he threw a breaking ball over for a strike. And it's kind of an interesting story how Friedel ended up with the Reds in the first place. He was not drafted, but he should have been. More after the 1-1 pitch. And that's a bender for a strike from Nikhazy, 1-2. I-Cubs lead 3-0 with nobody on, nobody out here in the home half of the third. But while he was at Nevada, Friedel had a great year in 2016 as a redshirt sophomore. But nobody, including Friedel himself, realized he was draft eligible. 1-2 from Nikhazy, hit hard on the ground up the middle into center field, a base hit. And for the second time tonight, Friedel leads off an inning by getting on base. So after the draft happened that year, in 2016, the Reds uncovered the fact that he should have been able to be selected in the draft. And if he had been, he likely would have been reportedly a second or a third round pick. So a guy that people certainly would have gone after early. Here's Ivan Johnson with nobody out. First pitch, hit on the ground, a short, should be two. Kyle snaps it up to second for one, on to first for Miller, and it is a double play. 6-4-3 on the twin killing. All iCubs double plays are brought to you by Roto-Rooter. You know Roto-Rooter can help you unclog a drain, but did you know they can also take care of water restoration, mold testing and removal, and commercial and residential plumbing? Next time you need to get out of a jam, call on Roto-Rooter Des Moines and make all your troubles go down the drain. 6-4-3, two outs, nobody on for Rodriguez. He lined to center his first time up, goes after the first pitch here and pops it up into shallow left. Cowles out, Triantos in, and the shortstop Cowles makes a backpedaling overhead catch to end a brisk third inning for Nikhazy. Gave up the single, got a double play on the next pitch, and the very next pitch was popped up, inning over. We'll talk more about T.J. Friedel later, but the iCubs have a 3-0 lead to the fourth on the iCubs Radio Network.
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James Triato is ready to lead off the fourth for the Iowa Cubs. 3-0 lead here in Louisville. As we move to inning number four, Michael Toley in the batter. He walked his first time up. And Triato's takes a big swing and rolls it foul. Of course, it's Triato's leading off. Toley is at first, but sometimes you have to flip the book over to be in the right spot. McCacken to Triato, who reached on an error. It was changed after initially being ruled an infield hit on his ground ball to short. It was changed to an error on Patelli. So the 0-1 is turned on, and Triato's got way out in front and lined it foul down the third base side, 0-2. Again, Louisville, the only iCubs series win this year. Back in early April, they lost game one, ripped off five in a row to end the series. The 0-2 to Triantos. He reaches out and just got a piece of a breaking ball again. It bounced off the end of his bat, down off of the plate, and then back up off of Triantos. And to duck his head out of the way. And the count 0-2. The iCubs have come close a couple of times to winning another series, but been unable to achieve that yet. No balls, two strikes. Triantos in and waiting for McCacken. Here it is, up and away, ball one. And the second half will begin halfway through the upcoming two-week homestand. Now two full series left in the first half. 1-2 on the way. And that's down low with a sweeper. Triantos has worked it back to even. Two balls, two strikes to the leadoff hitter in the fourth. Iowa in front, 3-0. Rained all morning here in Louisville. Now a muggy night as the 2-2 is home. And Triantos fouled off a slider again. Straight back into the screen, still 2-2. They are going to wear alternate jerseys for the first time this weekend, and it's a pretty appropriate nickname and uniform. They are going to be the Louisville Humidity for the game on Saturday. It's even on Triantos. McCacken home again. Triantos got a high fastball and lifts it in the air towards shallow center, caught by Friedel for out number one. One out for the designated hitter, Chaz McCormick. From what I understand, they are a jersey that is primarily orange, but has a different color under the arms, so it looks like the players are sweating. First pitch to McCormick, and it's high, ball one. Chaz bounced into a 5-4-3 double play in his first at bat. It's a pretty creative jersey. Looking forward to seeing those in person this weekend. 1-0 for McCormick. And that zips over for a strike on the bender from McCacken. One-one. Popped up high in the air behind home plate, and it'll get out of play foul. McCormick will stay alive. Behind in the count, though, 1-2. The iCubs had three runs, three batters into this game. There has not been anything put on the board since that point. And if you're the team that scores right away, you don't mind that. Just ride out a 3-0 win if you can. 1-2 from McCacken to McCormick, and it's down and away, two balls and two strikes. Even on McCormick, here's the next pitch inside, and I think it caught Chaz on the leg. It did. That'll be a hit by pitch. That's one that you don't mind getting hit by. Curveball that just didn't break enough for McCacken. It sort of backed up on him a little bit. Caught the backside or the upper leg of Chaz. He'll make his way slowly to first with one out. Iowa in front, 3-0, trying to add to it with Ben Cowles at the plate. He flied to right his first time up. The
The first pitch and at bat number two to Cowles. He's golfed in the air down the right field line. Rodriguez on the run back into the corner, and he'll run out of room as that lands on the berm in foul territory for strike one. Sort of a terraced berm in the right field corner. Rodriguez, who was shifted the other way a bit, had a long way to go into the corner, but again, well foul, and strike one to Cowles. They shift him to the pull side on the infield. And the 0-1 pitch in the at-bat is clobbered in the air toward deep center. Frito on the run, going back, turning around, looking up, and it's off the top of the wall. McCormick on his way to third. He'll stop there. Cowles is into second with a double. And the I-Cubs have two in scoring position with one out of the fourth. Cowles with a drive to right center field. It's

Pitch bounced in front of the plate. Great save by Banfield. He just saved a run. And it's 1-0. Bethancourt grounding to short his first time up. I am shocked that they are not playing the infield in here. And down three already. A ground ball to short makes it 4-0. And I get that it's an easy park to score some runs in, but you haven't yet. 1-0 to Bethancourt. Popped up foul. First base side. Giving it a look Banfield, but that's going to get out of play in the third or fourth row behind the dish. And it makes it 1-1. Nakakin up close to 70 pitches. The next one will be his 69th of the ball game, and it's a 1-1 to Bethancourt. Christian, a check half swing, fouled back into the screen, 1-2. Well, that first pitch he fouled back a moment ago was an opportunity you don't get a lot with a base open and two on. It was a fastball right out over the heart of the plate. Now going to have to fight down 1-2. Runners lead. McCormick at third. Cowles at second. The 1-2 out of the windup from McCacken. Tried to bust it back to the inside corner, but the sweeper stayed inside, although Banfield is going to challenge. One challenge left for Louisville. He's going to use it here in a semi-important spot, and he's going to lose the challenge. So Louisville is finished. The I-Cubs still have two remaining, and the count is 2-2 on Bethancourt. I'm telling you, they have been, I don't want to use the word reckless, but they have challenged just about anything here in the early part of this game, and it cost them. 2-2 on the way to Bethancourt. And Christian got out in front of a changeup and popped it up high in the air behind home plate. That was another pitch that I'm not sure that McCacken wanted that one where it ended up. That was out over the plate again, upper part, belt high. Bethancourt triggered the swing a little bit too early. Two balls, two strikes. Here comes McCacken. Bethancourt leans out of the way as it climbs up under his chin for ball three. Again, first base is open. Justin Dean, the number nine hitter, is on deck. The I-Cubs trying to build on their current 3-0 lead. McCacken with a sign from Banfield. Winds again the payoff pitch. And an awkward swing by Bethancourt stays alive as he fouled it off the net. And that was an emergency hack or just an emergency set the bat over the plate and hope it hits the ball. Nothing confident about that swing on the sweeper over the plate. Pretty clear he was hunting the fastball that time. Let's see if he gets one here. 3-2 again. Bethancourt did and crushes it deep left field. Back is Hendrick turning around and gone. And a big bat flip from Christian Bethancourt, who doubles the lead. The I-Cubs on top 6-0 on an absolute laser to left field by Christian Bethancourt. Well, they gave him the fastball he was looking for. It was in the strike zone, and Bethancourt did not miss. Home run number 5. Another Iowa Fence home run for the Iowa Cubs. 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Second home run of the ballgame for the Iowa Cubs. This one a 3-run shot. And a 6-0 lead on the road as Justin Dean steps in. And takes a big swing and miss to the first pitch fastball for strike one. Bethancourt now up to 18 runs batted in on the year. 0-1 to Dean. Hit on the ground, a third under the glove of Chavis. Down the left field line, over to cut it off Hendrick. Dean can fly. He's around first, digging for second, and in there safely. With a feet first fly, Justin Dean with a double. A hot shot past Chavis at third, who just could not get his glove on it. And the sixth double for Justin Dean. The Iowa Cubs love hitting here in Louisville. That much is evident already in their second series of the year at Louisville Slugger Field, appropriately named. Top of the order with a man on second is Brett Bateman. And a visit now from Will Banfield, who slowly walks out to the mound, and you wonder if that's going to be all, and it will be.
just by

0: Find a little bit of extra time for the reliever before manager Pat Kelly makes his way out to the hill. Darren McCacken will be finished with two outs in the fourth. The iCubs have three runs on the board in the inning, six runs total. They lead 6-0. In the top of the fourth, we'll tell you who the new pitcher is. It's a Plumbers and Steamfitters pitching change for Louisville. After this break, more from Kentucky on the iCubs Radio Network.
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0: New pitcher into the game for the Louisville Bats with the iCubs in front 6-0. It's right-hander Hagen Danner taking over for Darren McCacken. McCacken departing after a two-out double by Justin Dean that followed the three-run home run from Christian Bethencourt, which has changed this game. Now 6-0. McCacken gave up all three runs in the first inning, and in fact, it was the first three batters of the game that did the damage. Then he settled in and actually was throwing the ball very well until he hit Chaz McCormick with a pitch in the fourth. And that was followed by three straight extra base hits, and that does it for McCacken. So Hagen Danner takes over for the top of the order in Brett Bateman. A Plumbers and Steamfitters pitching change. A reminder that in today's business climate, you need partners that you can trust and that care about you and your company as well as your customers. Bateman 0-1 with a walk. Dean Goodspeed at second as Danner misses up high with a 91-mile-an-hour slider. Local union number 33 finds the right people, trains them well, and supplies them with a reliable workforce. For more info, go to UALocal33.org. 1-0 home to Bateman, and the lefty rips it on a line to first right at Michael Tolia, who tried to go to second for a double play, but Dean not too far off the base. And that's the second out of the inning. I think I said it was a two-out double by Dean. It was a one-out double. And so that one, the second out. And again, Bateman just missing extra bases. That one hit right at the big first baseman. And now it's Owen Miller in the box, 1-for-2 with an RBI double himself. Danner checks second and fires, and he threw a slider upstairs at 87 for ball one. Hagen Danner this year, 1-1 with an 8.84 ERA in 19 games. He has walked 20 and struck out 19 in 18 and a third innings. Opponents hitting a healthy well over 300 against him. And a big swing and a miss over the slider by Miller, 1-1. Top of the fourth, a three spot in this inning, a three spot back in the first. 6-0 Iowa. First game of a road trip. Check of second, Danner to the plate. Miller lines a base hit into center field. Dean is flying around third. He's going to score without a throw, and Owen Miller has his second RBI of the ball game as the Iowa Cubs now lead by a touchdown, 7-0 here in the fourth in Louisville. Like, sometimes you don't need a lot of words to describe a baseball player. Owen Miller is just a good hitter. And again, it got off to a tough start for him this year. You look at the numbers, you've watched him play over the years. He's a good hitter. And that average climbing closer and closer toward 275, 280. Now, speaking of a good hitter, here's B.J. Murray. Swinging to the first pitch, a line drive toward the left field corner, but caught on the run by Hendrick. And Murray's bid for a third extra base hit comes up a little bit short. But the iCubs do plenty of damage in the fourth. They end up with four runs. on four hits, three of them for extra bases. They sent eight to the plate, and they'll take a 7-0 lead to the bottom of the fourth here in Louisville on the iCubs Radio Network.
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0: Heck of a start to a road series for the Iowa Cubs. We go to the bottom of the fourth. 7-0 is the lead for the good guys. And Doug Nikhazy is going to try to keep the good vibes going. Michael Tolia will lead off in the home fourth for Louisville. He walked his first time up. Nikhazy deals and pounds the inside corner with strike one. Remember, Louisville does not have any challenges remaining, so the umpire's call is gospel for Louisville hitters. Antolia, one of the most dangerous, takes a changeup in the dirt from Nikhazy. One ball, one strike. There is some milling around in the bullpen for the Iowa Cubs for the first time today. Nikhazy has been really good in this one. Home of the 1-1 pitch, and he curled that one to the upper outside corner. So it's a ball and two strikes. Nikhazy lifts the glove under his chin, drops it back down belt high, and the 1-2 is a slider fouled off by Tolia, got out in front. And Nikhazy has wanted to throw that slider in on right-handed hitters, and he's done it pretty well today. See what he and Bethancourt dial up for another 1-2 pitch. High fastball rocketed at second right into the glove of Owen Miller, who kind of twitched his head out of the way at the last second. That ball had some cut or slice on it. 104 off Tolia's bat. And there's one away. Francisco Urbaez will be the next hitter. Urbaez struck out with two out in the first. Takes a bender from Nikhazy here for strike one. Coming back, the lefty, and he tried the lower inside edge and just missed. 1-1 now. One of the better offensive performances of late for the Iowa Cubs. Scored 7 last week in game 1 of the doubleheader on Saturday. Their last win. 1-1 home and way upstairs to the backstop from Nikhazy, and the count is 2-1. Even though Doug is throwing the ball pretty well tonight, there have been a few misses where, I mean, it is not close. Early in the game, he was bouncing pitches short of the plate. That one over everybody's head. Sort of odd that that's happened a few times now. The 2-1 pitch and a breaking ball hit in the air towards center again by Urbaez. This one hangs up by in the air for Justin Dean, I should say, and he makes the catch for the second out. That ball was not dropping at all as it made its way out towards center field. Two down for Michael Chavis. 7-0, Iowa in front. Two outs, nobody on, bottom four for Chavis, who flied to center his first time up. Casey home, and a cue shot inside out, ground ball to first. Backhanded by Jonathan Long. He fires to Nikhazy covering, and it's a 1-2-3 inning for the left-hander, who has retired five in a row and put up four scoreless tonight. We're on the way to the fifth with the iCubs in command 7-0 on the iCubs Radio Network.
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0: Hagen Danner finished off the fourth. He's back on the mound for the fifth for Louisville. The iCubs are rolling tonight, 7-0 the lead, as Jonathan Long is ready to lead off, 0-for-2 with a couple of flyouts today. 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Be safe at home with MidAmerican Energy. First pitch to Jonathan Long on the way, and Long looks at a fastball up and in from Danner, ball one. iCubs with seven hits so far, two home runs. 1-0 to Long, just missed the top of the zone for ball two. Action in the iCubs pen. Looks like Andrew Wance is tossing. He'll be making his Iowa debut when he gets into a game as Danner misses to the backstop, and it's 3-0. Hagen Danner signed a minor league deal with the Reds on January 7th. Last year in AAA with Seattle, made 54 appearances for Tacoma. His 3-0 pitch to Long is down the middle. Long keeps the bat on his shoulder. How about this for Danner? He has pitched in the big leagues, but one-third of an inning. 3-1. Long took it again, and this one is low, ball four. Another Fidium Business base on ball, second of the game drawn by Iowa. Fidium Business provides powerful customer-focused communication solutions for businesses of all sizes. 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Leadoff man aboard for James Triato, 0-for-2 in this one. Imagine that. You get to the big leagues and you pitch one-third of an inning. The pitch. Triantos in the air toward right, driving Rodriguez back. He'll turn around and that ball is gone. Onto the roof of the Humana Cabana in right. And a big shot from Triantos. A two-run blast in the fifth. Iowa leads 9-0. Triantos' fifth of the season. Now the ball is flying here tonight, and Triantos with the iCubs' third Iowa fence home run of the evening. Call 515-419-2251 today and get your yard fenced the right way. Still nobody out, and Chaz McCormick is the batter. First pitch on the inside corner, strike one. Triantos hit it 360 feet off the bat at 96. Up into the jet stream as Danner, zone one, is hitting the air toward right by McCormick. Driving Rodriguez back again. He's at the wall and this time has room to come in a step and make the catch. And that's the first out of the fifth. McCormick was trying to go back to back and didn't come all that far short of the right field wall that time. By the way, McCacken, the starter, tied for the league lead in home runs coming into the game, gave up two in this one, 16 allowed on the year as Cowles leans out of the way of the first pitch, and it's ball one. Danner, a high leg kick, and the next pitch, that one breaks in over the plate for a strike. Nine nothing Iowa. They've out-hit Louisville 8-2 in the game, and the 1-1 for Cowles drops down and off the inside corner from Danner, another slider. 2-1 in favor of the Iowa shortstop, and it certainly looks like they're going to go to the bullpen in the next half inning. Hitters count for Cowles. Here it comes, and he lines it in the air to deep right field. Rodriguez going back again, reaching out for the wall, has room and makes the catch. And there are two down. The I-Cubs are wearing out the right field corner. That's three straight balls that have been hit that way. One got out of the park. The other two have been caught on or very near the warning track. Two outs for Christian Bethencourt. And maybe it's just me, but it felt like Bethencourt just hit a three-run home run like 5 minutes ago. But he's back in the batter's box. That home run came last inning. And the first pitch from Danner is a wave and a miss over the slider about knee high for strike one on the veteran catcher, 34 years old. And talking to him a couple of weeks ago, said he feels better now than he did when he was 25. I wish I could say the same thing, but unfortunately that hasn't worked the same way for me. 0-1 to Bethencourt, and that bounces in, an easy take. A long time in the big leagues for Bethencourt. I thought it was funny, the Des Moines Register's Tommy Birch talking to Matthew Boyd after the rehab start on Saturday, asked him who he was impressed by. As this misses up and in, Bethencourt leans out of the way, two balls and a strike, and he mentioned, for one, James Triantos, but then the other guy that Boyd mentioned was Christian Bethencourt, who is obviously not an up-and-coming prospect, a guy that's been there for a long time. He's got a 2-1 count, and he golfs a low-pitch foul by Danner to make it two balls and two strikes. And Bethencourt, the guy closest in age to Matthew Boyd on the Iowa roster. As a 2-2 pitch, he's fired. Check swing by Bethencourt. They appeal to first, and he did not go. And Bethencourt was willing to make that call for the umpire at first if he needed help. Steven Rios, Bethencourt holding the bat there, shaking his head, saying, no, I did not. And he would never lie. Payoff pitch with two outs. Bases clear. It's on the way. And Bethencourt popped it up into shallow right center field. Coming in is Rodriguez, the right fielder. Boy, was he busy that inning. He makes the catch and all three putouts. But the I-Cubs add two runs on a two-run home run from James Triantos. They leave nobody. And at the halfway point of this one, they're in front 9-0 tonight in Louisville on the I-Cubs Radio Network.
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